0: very same exact launching pad of Barack Obama's early political career.
1: And they may be doing everything that they can to support their children, but they've hit hard times. And in those situations, I think government has a appropriate role in making sure that some of those needs are met so that people can ultimately do for themselves.
0: Yeah, well, that was back when Obama was running for state senate, and it looks like outside influence may have had something to do with his rapid rise within the Democrat Party. And look at what Obama did once he reached the Oval Office.
2: Today, the United States of America is changing its relationship with the people of Cuba. We will begin to normalize relations between our two countries.
0: Well, fast forward to today, and the Democrats are repeating the exact same talking points, friends. The only difference is the foreign influence machine. They're not hiding anymore. No, it's operating in broad daylight. Just look at these groups that are openly pushing Havana's agenda. Right here at home, Code Pink, ICAP, the People's Forum, the Democratic Socialists of America, the National Lawyers Guild, and the National Network on Cuba. These are all groups who helped organize a trip to Cuba for an entourage of social media influencers like Hassan Piker. Here's Piker acting as a puppet for a murderous regime, blaming the United States for all of Cuba's problems.
3: For over 60 years, the United States has maintained a trade embargo against Cuba. Under the embargo, it's nearly impossible for foreign companies to invest and do business in Cuba while trading with the United States. For years, I've wanted to visit Cuba. I wanted to learn about the problems caused by the embargo. I wanted to see a socialist society in person. Last month, I took the opportunity to go as part of a humanitarian mission to bring aid that my government won't.
0: Yeah, well, friends, their ultimate goal is to rewrite who we are. And their plan is succeeding. Or at least it was under former puppet-in-chief Joe Biden. Just look at what the Smithsonian is doing. An American institution erasing the history of our founders, demonizing our heritage, and painting all white historical figures as oppressors. Texas Congressman Brandon Gill completely humiliated the American History Museum's director during a hearing on Capitol Hill this week.
4: Yes. Is it important to be polite?
5: Excuse me, sir?
4: Is it important to be polite?
5: Yes, sir.
4: It's also interesting because the same mass action toolkit that your organization has been promoting references politeness as a defining characteristic of white supremacy culture. Ma'am, are you a white supremacist?
5: No, sir.
0: Well, we got reactions straight from the source. Congressman Gill joined me to talk about all the ways these radicals are trying to undermine America. I want to point out that the Smithsonian, it wasn't mentioned in the State Department's report that was released today. And bravo on that video clip, by the way. You definitely gave it to her. But what they're doing is straight out of the same playbook. Congressman, do you think that they know that they're helping this anti-American ideology gain credibility?
6: Well, I think that they share the anti-American ideology. If you look at so many of the people who run the institution, like the lady, Director Hardig, who testified before the committee today, she herself is a radical leftist. And I think that's why you see intense ideological capture at American institutions like the Smithsonian. I mean, this is a museum that if you go through and look at the exhibits, you will see a picture of a transgender person in multiple different instances. You will see somebody wearing bondage gear for sexual fetishes. You will see the museum promote all kinds of different left-wing sexual ideologies and then turn around and ignore America's founding fathers. That's what's at the Smithsonian now, and that's because it is run by left-wing lunatics.
0: Absolutely insane. That's just, it's so disgusting. Now, we did run through these a bit earlier, but the report highlights several active domestic organizations like Code Pink and the DSA operating in broad daylight to promote Cuban propaganda. So what can Congress do to investigate these groups and find out if they're actually being paid off by Havana?
6: Well, I think that's the first step, is to figure out where the funding comes for a lot of these groups that are engaging in explicitly anti-American political activism and engagement right here at home? Is it coming from foreign governments? Is it coming from terrorist organizations, groups that are actively working all over the world against our country? I think that's the first step for us. You know, the good thing I will say is that we finally have an administration who is serious about this and who recognizes the issues of widespread, in this case, communist foreign interference in our domestic politics.
0: Yeah, thank God we have President Trump in there, not Joe Biden or Kamala Harris. I don't think any of this would be getting exposed. Now, you've been very vocal about ideological shifts in American institutions through your work on House oversight. Let's play another clip of your interaction earlier today with the director of the Smithsonian Museum of American History.
4: Is Mickey Mouse racist?
5: Mickey Mouse is not racist.
4: It's not racist. According to the Smithsonian Institution, one of your exhibits referenced Mickey Mouse as representing, quote, vestiges of longstanding traditions of blackface minstrelsy. Would you describe that as racist?
5: No, the historical trajectory of the origins of Mickey Mouse tie directly
4: So Mickey Mouse is rooted in racism. Is that your testimony?
5: No, sir. It's rooted in minstrelsy.
4: Minstrelsy, and you don't think that blackface minstrelsy is racist?
5: It had certain obvious racial overtones that have been well documented.
4: You think that that's problematic, that Mickey Mouse also has those racial overtones?
5: It's not for me to determine what's problematic. It's determined to me what's accurate.
0: Unbelievable. I mean, I don't know how you get through that with a straight face, asking these questions. It just seems so idiotic, yet you have to ask them. Why are these people so intent on rewriting history? And more importantly, how is Congress going to stop it?
6: Yeah, I mean, that's the question is, how can these people, with a straight face, put exhibits in America's preeminent history museum about how Mickey Mouse's identity is rooted in racist minstrelsy? I mean, that's insane. But that's what sort of the left has been doing for so long, and it's a flagrant attempt to denigrate our country, denigrate our country's history and the values that it was founded upon, because the left believes that an American public that hates our country and its founding ideals is one that is going to be much more interested in left-wing politics than in conservative politics. This ultimately is a power play. What Congress needs to do, because we have oversight over institutions like the Smithsonian, is I think we ought to actually exercise that. We ought to use the power of the purse. This museum gets about $1 billion a year from taxpayers. They also get a lot of money from outside groups, but we also have oversight authority, and I think we ought to fire this lady.
0: Yeah, I think you need to fire her immediately, straight to jail, straight to Crazy Town jail. Now, I want to get to the Save America Act, because you've been right there with President Trump pushing for voter ID and election reform from the start. Now, there is talk of a potential government shutdown if this bill doesn't move forward. Do you think that the Senate will get together and actually pass this critical piece of legislation?
6: Well, I feel very good that we in the House are going to pass both the continuing resolution and the budget reconciliation deal, which has the Save America Act in it. I think it's another question as to what the Senate is going to do with that. That's been one of the issues that we've had really for the past year and a half since I've been in Congress. But the reality is the Save America Act, as you know, is a bill that the vast majority of our country wants, and we're doing everything we can, every single potential procedural idea or mechanism we can to get that bill passed, we're pursuing, and this is one of those.
0: Yeah, well, the Democrats, you know why they're fighting tooth and nail, because I don't think they will win another election if every single person that votes has to show their ID. Coming up, immigration officers, the target of a dangerous plot on the streets of New York City. We'll get reaction from retired commander-at-large Greg Bovino next. Plus, more political theater from crazy Jasmine Crockett, the soon-to-be ex-Texas congresswoman sparking fresh outrage over her comments that she made on Capitol Hill.
7: Welcome to the Republicans' white pride rally disguised as a congressional hearing.
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0: sharpest viewpoints on the issues that really matter.
1: Well, an outrageous attack on law enforcement played out in America's largest city this week. A federal building in New York that houses offices for immigration and customs enforcement was targeted in a violent, calculated strike. Witnesses captured the suspect dousing a stairwell with gasoline and then setting it on fire. He also set off a smoke bomb and fired multiple shots from a pellet gun at the building. Now, this thug probably considers himself an anti-ICE crusader, but in reality, he's just the left's latest brainwashed victim.
2: When he was being arrested, he yelled derogatory terms to ICE, used bad words, obviously. He is an anti-American, anti-government extremist. We know that from what he said. We know that from what he has said post-arrest. And we know that from what his actions that he tried to take today.
1: Nope. It seems like he fits right in with the Democrat Party. Now, within minutes, officers arrived on the scene and took down the suspect. And that's when they realized that this could have been much, much worse. Detectives say that he was carrying two airsoft rifles, a pair of axes, a hammer, and a machete. But it turns out that the only civilian who was actually hurt in this attack was an immigrant, one who probably spent years working to try to get into this country the legal way.
2: There was a naturalization ceremony scheduled for today that was canceled. And the one civilian victim was an immigrant that had a hearing today for their immigration status. So that's quite unfortunate and quite ironic at the same time.
1: Well, the FBI says that this guy wasn't just staging a protest. He was preparing for bloodshed. He openly admitted to detectives that he had no problem if someone died during this dangerous stunt. Now, for years, Democrats have been screaming to their base to resist demonizing ICE agents as the Gestapo. And then this man, he was just following their orders. Same orders from the far-left extremists who are now literally taking over the Democratic Party.
3: We know that when ICE agents attack immigrants, they attack every single one of us across this country.
4: This is not border security. This is not law and order. This is chaos created at the top and felt in so many of our neighborhoods. What ICE is doing is state-sanctioned thuggery.
5: Masked ICE paramilitary agents shooting Americans in the street with no further questions.
6: ICE is about normalizing paramilitary force on our streets. ICE is about weaponizing the idea of immigration against the Constitution itself. ICE cannot be reformed. ICE cannot be retrained. ICE has to be abolished.
1: Well, the left, they just love to point out that words have consequences. But apparently, it's okay when you're painting a target on the backs of federal law enforcement. Listen to Border Czar Tom Homan's response to what happened.
7: ICE agents are mom and dads, too. They don't hang their heart on a hook every day to do this job. And it's just not attacking the ICE agents, it's attacking their spouses and children, and no one knows that better than me. I can't even go get a quart of milk at a grocery store without a security detail. Why? Because I'm enforcing laws in this country is pathetic and it's disgusting.
1: Absolutely disgusting. Friends, attacking the men and women who keep our community safe, that isn't resistance. It's criminal. And the incitement must end. We talked about that with another man who's faced death threats for just doing his job, retired Commander-at-Large Greg Bovino. First of all, your initial reaction to what we all saw just took place in New York today.
8: David, thanks for having me. It's good to see you again. You know, when we talk about the thuggery and the Gestapo and that type of thing, what I saw today from that suspect, from that criminal individual, was just that, true thuggery. Where's Mom Dami? Where are the rest of that cast of characters that denigrate ICE agents and Border Patrol agents? Where are they when this individual tried to perpetrate a truly heinous act of violence, tried to kill people today? Where were they? Strangely silent as usual, David.
1: Yeah, they don't have too many words when things seem to go the way they want. They don't like ICE. They hate ICE. They want to get rid of ICE, so they really don't care if ICE is attacked or the building's attacked. Now, after an attack like today, the one we saw today in New York, do you think that other federal facilities across America will increase security to protect both ICE agents and their families?
8: I can guarantee you that other ICE facilities and other federal facilities, whether it's ICE or Border Patrol or any law enforcement facility, they've already ramped up security. Those threat levels are high right now. They're on guard for potential copycats or other extremists that have fallen victim to that violent rhetoric that for almost 2 years now we've pointed out that is helping to cause this. So they're definitely on alert. And, you know, I would not try to attack an ICE or a Border Patrol facility right now.
1: Yeah, well, I hope they don't as well. Now, we've heard Tom Homan warn about violence linked to the rhetoric coming from the left. Let's listen to him again from earlier today.
7: As they keep attacking and miscommunicating what ICE does every day, calling them Nazis, and comparing ICE to the Nazi regime. Are you kidding me? And for any member of Congress to keep attacking ICE and calling them fascists and Nazis, I said it 1,000 times. If they're a Nazi for enforcing the law, what's that make them? They wrote the law.
1: Greg, you've been on the front lines fighting to just try to get rid of some of the worst illegal aliens across the country. You've seen the Democrats spreading lies, saying that ICE agents are arresting immigrants at schools and churches and hospitals. And then you've seen the media just echo their lies. Body cameras are something that Tom Homan wants to push. Do you think that's enough? And what do you think the Democrats, what do you think their end game is here?
8: Well, body cameras are a tool, and oftentimes they are a tool that will help tell a story, tell the story of law enforcement. It's not a cure-all, but it definitely is something that that in many situations will exonerate a police officer or an ICE agent. So that's good. But we have to remember that even with body cameras, look at what happened with Renee Good and others. There's always two different interpretations of what's seen on the body camera. Do you think the Democrats are actually going to say, well, you know what, there's body cameras now, and what I see there is what happened. We're all good now. Absolutely not. Chuckie Schumer, Mom Dami, Pritzker over in Chicago, Gavin Newsom, that whole bunch is not going to suddenly say, well, there's body cameras. We're good now. They're going to move on to the next thing that catches their eye, that next bright, shiny object that flies by. And they're still going to use the Gestapo, the thuggery, the Nazi, and that type of thing. So, you know, body worn cameras are good, but that's not a cure all. We still need to be on guard for that extremism coming out of those elected officials and community leaders.
1: What do you think their end game is? It seems like they are ready to die on the hill of they want illegal immigration. It was rampant under Joe Biden, Kamala Harris, Alejandro Mayorkas. They were open the borders. Then they lied to the American people and said, oh, the borders are closed. We've had to deal with so many deaths and rapes of our women and children in this country at the hands of illegal aliens. And yet they still, Greg, they still are pushing to abolish ICE. What do you think their end game is here? Do they really just want the end of American civilization? Do they want to usher in something that's, you know, completely communistic or Sharia law? What are your thoughts?
8: Sure. I think it is a replacement now. If you'd asked me that 10 years ago, I would have laughed. But to actually replace our culture, and I think culture as much as anything, to replace our culture with something else, to replace capitalism, to replace that concept known as freedom. David, you and I love freedom. We absolutely love freedom. It's one of our core tenets of being an American. They want to replace that. And they want to replace that so they can stay in power, so they can retain power. They can get those votes so that they can stay in power. That's what they care about. They don't care about you or me or the fact that our children might get raped, that Americans might get killed. They don't care about that. That's just a happenstance on the way to retaining that power and replacing those who stand in their way, which are people like you and me and other mom-pa Americans out there that don't put up with Sharia law, communism, or bad people, bad things, or illegal aliens.
1: Yeah, it doesn't seem like they care which one at this point, Sharia law, communism. They just want to do away with capitalism, do away with the Constitution, do away with ICE, do away with anything. Our constitutional republic, they want gone completely. They want a mob justice is what they want. Well, the Trump administration is not backing down on this push to get illegal immigrants out. Now, the White House says the goal is to deport 1 million people this year. Do you think we could actually get there?
8: We could get there. We could do a lot more than a million. A million's not going to do it. We've got 100 million in the country. So 1 million, that's not going to do it. That's too slow.
1: 100 million? You believe that there are 100 million illegal aliens in the country?
8: Well, actually, 107 million. I actually revised that figure there a couple of weeks ago to include those H-1B visa overstays by the Indians and some of the other illegal. So, yes, you can look and see that every day around you in society in every single part of America. Yes, we've got a lot more work to do than a million. We need to up that estimate. The administration needs to up their goal to tens of millions each year so that we can gain some ground, so that we can halt that great replacement that's taking place. Mass deportations solves the problem.
1: Coming up, a fresh crock of crap straight from the horse's mouth, Jasmine Crockett. The Texas congresswoman now accusing World Cup fans of being racist. We'll get into that after the break.
9: Spain had the best team. Maybe that's why they were rooting for them.
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11: Mr.
10: exists.
11: Mr. Beyer, you're recognized.
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2: Welcome to the Republicans' white pride rally disguised as a congressional hearing.
3: Are you kidding me? Welcome to Blame Everything on Racism Hour, brought to you by none other than Congresswoman Jasmine Crockett. Crockett took a hearing about immigration and turned it into a masterclass in playing the race card. According to her, ICE isn't enforcing the law. It's enforcing whiteness. Are you freaking kidding me? Well, apparently these days, if you enforce immigration law, somehow that makes you a racist. But don't take my word for it. Take hers.
2: Let's talk about what this is really about. And I know y'all knew it was coming, especially once I showed up. It's racist. It's just racist, racist, racist. So here's the point. Every time I see these images of these officers who obviously are completely incompetent, none of that money that has been given to ICE has been given so that they could be trained up and know how to do the daggone job. Seems like they are specifically targeting people because of how they look. The people that were here are the indigenous folk. And you know who ICE been rounding up? They've been rounding up indigenous people. The people that originally came, not the colonizers. But the original people. So what this is about is whiteness. Everything that this administration has pushed has been about white supremacy.
3: Are you kidding me? Ghetto Jasmine Crockett wants to talk about incompetence. Well, Kevin Sorbo joined me to help make sense of the fresh wave of craziness coming from that woman right there. Kevin, welcome to the Pulse, my brother. So according to Jasmine Crockett, we're supposed to believe that ICE agents are checking skin color before checking criminal records?
4: It's racist. It's just nothing but racist. And I listened to her talk earlier because she actually brings in the South Africans too, the white people that were escaping all the murdering and all the raping that was going on in their own country to come here, and that they should be bringing those people and kicking them out of the country. Last I heard, I don't know any stories about any of the white South African refugees coming to America and that they're raping and pillaging and murdering across America. I've not heard that yet. So it's the same card being played over and over and over again. It just gets so pathetic and so boring.
3: It's pathetic, it is boring, and her little ghetto-ness comes out when she talks like that. It's just it's ridiculous. And I don't know who she's trying to impress there, but it doesn't actually end there either, Kevin. Listen to Congresswoman Crockett complain that it was racist in the World Cup to root for Argentina, or maybe it was racist to root for Spain. She can't even get her fake argument straight. Watch.
2: If you recall, the last two teams, it was Argentina and Spain, and it seemed like the vast majority of the world was rooting for Argentina, or actually against Argentina, right? And why was that? Just give me an explanation, if you could guess, if you'll just let them finish the answer.
5: Spain had the best team. Maybe that's why they were rooting for them.
2: There's also a racist history.
3: Oh, my goodness. Are you kidding me? Well, the white girl or guy behind her, I couldn't tell what it was. Again, it probably a staffer of hers, but they couldn't keep their face straight either. What are your thoughts?

0: Well, it's like I said, it's just the same card. It's just weird. I mean, I should say this is amazing to hear a black person scream racism. I haven't heard that in such and such a long time. So it's bizarre that she even has to say that about Spain, Argentina. It doesn't matter who's in there. It could have been anybody. It could have been Bosnia against America, and she still would have screamed racism in there somewhere because we're racist against Bosnians here in America as well. So it's the same record going over and over again. She cracks me up every time she speaks. I know she's going to throw the R in there, R word about a dozen times, and it just never ends. And, you know, it gets to be a point of just getting just I just have to laugh at it now because it's absolutely ridiculous.
1: Well, it will come to an end because she's about to be out of a job. So we can be thankful for that. But let's keep this crazy trend going, Kevin. I want you to meet the wild transgender running in Wisconsin's 76th yes. Assembly District. Watch.
0: Oh, my gosh.
2: My name is Dina Nina, and I'm running for the state assembly to be Republicans' worst nightmare. A transgender woman who lives in poverty wants to legalize weed and thinks everybody deserves affordable housing and healthcare? Yikes. I'm the exact opposite of what you typically get in that building.
0: Well, it's amazing
1: before.
0: To me that we have to celebrate mental illness, but here we are.
1: That is a mental illness, and I wonder if they're going to win. He may win.
0: Yeah. Oh, yeah, of course. Of course.
1: Here's another nightmare for you. Police body cam footage showing a transgender student going berserk after a campus police officer misgendered him. Watch.
3: Why do you let those kids get away with this? They are not supposed to be here!
4: If you don't lower your voice, I am going to put handcuffs on you.
3: Try it.
4: Are you threatening me? Can we get another unit to deal with Jay Lee here? He is having a breakdown.
3: Shay! Shay! You! You cop! Shay! Shay! Shay!
0: Wow.
1: Kevin, now to me, that shows what's at the actual heart of the entire transgender issue. It is demonic. That was a demon manifesting right there, if I've ever seen one. That's what I think. What are your thoughts?
0: Oh, no question. No question. I mean, how that person, that guy, that dude, get into the college to begin with is amazing to me, but everybody's afraid. That's in my home state of Florida right there. I believe that's the University of Central Florida where that happened. So you look at this over and over again and how this country has changed so fast, so much in the last 10, 12 years. And you see the road that we're going down and what we're supposed to do with this whole, the whole pronoun thing I thought was over. I mean, every time I do a speaking event, I always thank all the ladies and gentlemen for being there. And I tell them, if I just use your wrong pronouns, I don't care. Because it's absolutely crazy what we're doing right now with coddling these people that need help more than anything else. In fact, I feel sorry for that person more than I feel just shaking my head. It's just to get to that point, you need help. There's no question.
1: You need serious, serious help.
0: Yeah.
1: Now, as
0: Call
1: someone
0: a priest. We need an
1: who's been in the Hollywood.
0: Right now.
1: Yeah, I was going to say the same thing. It's exactly what they need. Now, as someone who's in the Hollywood orbit, I wanted to get your take on a resurfaced clip of Mark Ruffalo, where he says that he can no longer be friends with Jewish actors who support Israel. Watch.
5: People who I've thought were smart,
6: yeah,
5: who've been friends of mine.
6: That's what I was going to ask.
5: I can't talk to them anymore.
6: They're either trying to
5: convince me that the Palestinian people are all terrorists and they all deserve to die, or in the same breath will tell me that they're actually human shields and they deserve to die because they're human shields. Okay?
6: These are people who were friends of yours pre-October 7th.
5: People who I thought were friends of mine.
0: Wow.
1: Yeah, Kevin, I don't buy it. I don't think any of his Jewish friends are saying all Palestinian people deserve to die. You know, any of his Jewish friends. I don't think that's happening. What are your thoughts? You think he's just trying to play it up there to keep on his point?
0: Well, yeah, I mean, of course not all of them are saying that. And for him to say that is just so ridiculous. But they take things over the top all the time. Look, Then he better stop talking to his Jewish agents, his Jewish manager, his Jewish publicist, his Jewish entertainment attorney, because I had all that when I lived in L.A. too. And so it's still pretty much a Jewish-run community. So is he just totally blacklisting himself from all of Hollywood doing what he's saying now? Because Hollywood sure blacklisted me simply for being a conservative and a Christian. And it just is amazing to me. Look, I'm on that side of people like him that don't talk to me anymore just because of where I stand. And it's just so stupid and so immature and so crazy that they can't have a conversation, can't have a different point of view. And we live in a country right now where that really, they dominate that through mainstream media, through movies, through television, through music, everything else, that people are afraid to speak out. I mean, right now, the gays are out of the closet in Hollywood. It's the conservatives and the Christians that are in the closet. I came out a long time ago because I never went into that closet. But here we are dealing with this all over again. And a guy like him, look, he's a guy, I'm a pro-life guy. He's for killing babies. I mean, he's talking about that many times. He's all ripping babies out of the wombs of mothers. So we probably disagree on pretty much everything, but he should count his blessings, count his career, and maybe he should not do the Hulk anymore, because that was written by that was created by a Jewish comic writer. So there you go.
1: It sure was. That's a great point. Yep. Somebody should ask him about that. He probably knew that already, but great points. Always love having you, Kevin Sorbo. God bless you, brother. Coming up, elite privilege on full display. The Views, Sunny Hostin caught on body cam demanding special treatment to protect her son. We'll break down the shameless entitlement next.
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0: Well, the View, Sunny Hostin, back in the news cycle again, but this time it concerns her hypocrisy rather than her usual on-air outrages. She was caught on camera trying to flex her influence to get her kid out of trouble. Hostin desperately attempted to convince police officers to not arrest her 24-year-old son, Gabriel, after he was caught illegally trespassing on active railroad tracks. Just watch as she immediately pulls the "Do you know who I am?" card.
1: Yeah, hey there. The son of View host Sunny Hostin was caught by MTA police. Her son was trespassing on railroad tracks in New Rochelle, New York, and quickly jumped on the phone with his mom, saying that it was already on the phone with her. This body cam video by MTA police shows Hostin touting her position on The View as a host there and also her legal career to try and get her son off scot-free.
2: Tell them your mother is a federal prosecutor.
3: Yes.
4: Hey, Mom, how are you? This is Officer Gomez. Your son's fine.
2: Officer Gomez, how are you? This is...
4: Yes.
2: Former federal prosecutor.
4: Okay,
2: that's
4: fair enough.
2: That's my son.
4: Yeah.
2: He's a Harvard graduate.
4: Yeah.
2: He's not a criminal.
5: Can you give him a warning?
4: I cannot at this point. I have to write the news on this. And like I said, it's usually a misdemeanor or done down to a violation.
5: I'm a former federal prosecutor.
4: Yeah.
5: He knows. He's a Harvard grad who teaches fourth grade geometry to kids.
1: Now, those charges were ultimately lowered to just a violation instead of a misdemeanor. A lot of people saying that Sunny Hostin was just playing mama bear here, but she continued to ask these officers to let her son go time and time again. The officer is saying, ma'am, we have a job to do at the end of the day. He did trespass onto these train tracks with multiple signs, a very busy and dangerous area as well. Reporting in New York for Newsmax, I'm Kenzie Beach.
0: Kenzie Beach, thank you for that. Too bad, Sonny. Maybe they don't watch The View. Stick around, friends. The silver lining is next.

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Oh, yeah, friends. You know what that sound means. It means it's time for tonight's Silver Lining. And joining me tonight is one of my all-time favorites, actor, producer, and author Kirk Cameron.

0: Oh, yeah, friends. You know what that sound means. It means it's time for tonight's Silver Lining. And joining me tonight is one of my all-time favorites, actor, producer, and author Kirk Cameron. Kirk, always love having you on the show, my brother. You know, we just had a block. We've been talking about this all show, the rise of communism that's crept into our school system. It's crept into the universities. There's just this woke ideology that is trying to twist and distort, you know, our children. And it's in politics. How big of a threat do you feel like that is to the foundation of the United States of America?
1: It's a very real and present danger. I think it is an existential threat to any free society like ours, and it's not new. Communism is essentially secular humanism. Whenever you got an ism at the end, you can be pretty sure it's not good. And I have learned through history that you have three major worldviews that are basically the top contenders, the heavyweight champions for dominating the world: Christianity, Islam, and secular humanism / communism. And it always goes down that way. And it kind of decide, you have to decide, who do you want to be God? Is it that God? Is it the God of the Bible, which is the God that gave us the principles that this country was founded on? Or is it, do you make a man God or corporate man God? And there's your communism. And from that will flow your laws, your morality, your form of government, your thoughts about the sanctity of life and family and all of those things. So, yeah, it's a battle of life and death. And ultimately, it comes down to playing the long game, not just getting our ticket to heaven, trying to make sure that our kids get in the lifeboat by faith, and then letting the culture go to hell. What if we're here another 500 years? I believe we will be. So we need to have the strategy that actually builds worlds into the future. And that's what our founders did. They said that every civilization is built on some religion or philosophy, and ours was based on Christianity, and our freedom and prosperity is the result of a biblical way of life, not a communist way of life. If you want to see what that fruit is, go to a communist country, and you find that they all want to get out and come over here. And so he said the future of our blessings depends on educating our children in the principles of Christianity. Richard Dawkins says he prefers our cultures to communist cultures, and that's because of the precious root of the faith that we hold so dear.
0: Yeah, absolutely. Well said. I knew you'd have a great response for that. And it is an existential threat, and that's why believers need to be more informed than ever right now and be active. Now, Kirk, I want to get into your book. Now, you're book Built by the Brave is officially out, and you take kids ages 4 to 8 through American history from the Mayflower to Lexington, guided by a Statue of Liberty that comes to life. And again, this is so needed right now. Kids need to have an understanding of this nation. How are young readers responding to this?
1: Well, they're absolutely loving it, and parents are loving it even more because they know how important it is to teach our children to be proud of America, to be grateful for America. I meet people all over the country and people that come in from around the world where I live here in Tennessee. And people are flocking to this nation because of our opportunities and our freedoms. And kids today are being taught to be ashamed of America. And so this is a way that we can push back as parents and grandparents, read them books about the true character and founding of our country. They weren't perfect people. There are no perfect people. But these were people filled with faith and filled with character. And my book is part of a 3-book bundle together with Dr. Ben Carson and Riley Gaines. And the three of them is called the America Wins Bundle. You can get a hold of these books. There's beautiful pictures, conversations to have with your children, all about the faith, the character, and the accomplishments of America that has led to freedom. And you can get that at their website at Brave Books. You could also go to kirk250.com and get the America Wins bundle there. So I'm very excited about it, and parents are absolutely gobbling it up.
0: I love it. It's so necessary and so needed, and I'm sure kids are going to just love it as well. I know grandparents will love, I'm going to love reading it to my grandbabies. And a little bit of time left. You're actually on the set right now. You're on a movie shoot. Tell us about what you're currently doing right now.
1: Well, we're filming season 3 of a new children's television show called Iggy and Mr. Kerr. So think of it as a modern version of Mr. Rogers' Neighborhood for today's families. So we tackle all the issues that little kids are struggling with, from identity, from God's perspective, to morality, to friendships, overcoming your fear, telling the truth when it's hard and it's not popular. I'm raising a little 5-year-old iguana. Think of Kermit the Frog, only a lizard, and he lives in my backyard treehouse, and we're raising him to be a good little lizard with a whole colorful cast of animal friends, including a vulture named Culture, who's always lying to him and deceiving him. And he's got to learn how to discern truth, who to trust, and what it means to be alive and why he's here. And these are the lessons that we want to teach our kids. So every lesson is parent approved. You can watch this on Angel. You can watch it on PureFlix, and you can watch it on Brave Plus app. So here the books and the television show are melding together so that parents can have rich resources to teach their children about faith, character, and patriotism.
0: It's so good. So appreciate your voice, your mission, everything that you're putting your heart and soul into. It's exactly what this country needs right now. Kirk Cameron, God bless you, brother.
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2: 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Good night, America. Hope you have an amazing weekend, and God bless.

0: Hey, what's up, America? It's your favorite Paisan, Johnny T. Yeah. Another episode of Wise Guys. And you know, on Wise Guys, we are combing the nation. We go where the cool kids are at all the time. And we're combing the nation because we want to put your views on the news. The regular people's perspective is what matters most, and that's what we do on Wise Guys. Now, every single week, we're hitting the hot topics. Sometimes we're in New York, New Jersey, Connecticut. We're in Florida, Nashville. We go where we had to go. But this week, crazy news breaking out of New Jersey. That New Jersey Governor Mikey Sherrill has admitted that they mistakenly, with a glitch, air quotes, registered about 6,600 illegal immigrants to vote, issued them licenses, and then they were able to vote in the state of New Jersey.
1: A serious software error in New Jersey's motor vehicle system led to the improper voter registration of what we believe to be roughly 6,600 people in our state.
0: You know, when the Democrats start admitting there's 6,600, my wise guy's mind starts thinking, if they're admitting that, it's probably 66,000. I sent Nico over to the Garden State, New Jersey, to see what the heck is going on and what can New Jersey do to make people feel like their elections are safe.
2: New Jersey Governor Mikey Sherrill says more than 6,000 non-citizens were registered to vote in the state due to a motor vehicle commission software error. Now, the Department of Justice is investigating how it happened. I hit the streets of Hoboken to ask whether this was a simple mistake or a sign of a bigger problem.
3: Officials say thousands of non-citizens were mistakenly added to the voter rolls due to a DMV software glitch in New Jersey. Does that concern you as a New Jersey voter?
4: Yes, absolutely. With so many immigrants around the Northeast, yes, definitely concerns me.
5: I wonder if it was truly a glitch or if there is a hidden agenda there.
6: I absolutely think you should be a U.S. citizen to be able to vote in this country.
7: I don't believe it.
3: You don't believe it? Why not? No,
7: because that's the kind of crap that's being spread by you kinds of guys, by Trump, by Republicans.
3: The governor admitted it. He was a Democrat.
1: A serious software error in New Jersey's motor vehicle system led to the improper voter registration of what we believe to be roughly 6,600 people in our state.
3: You believe the governor?
7: Just leave it there. I don't believe that you say what the governor says.
8: If I want everyone to come to this country that wants to come to this country, we have a fabulous country. But if we don't do it correctly, we have chaos.
3: Do you think it was a software glitch, or do you think this could be happening in other states as well?
4: Oh, yeah, I don't think it's a software glitch. I think voters know the difference between a glitch and something deliberately happening.
8: We know for a fact that it's happening in other areas as well. It's definitely going across the United States.
3: President Trump is trying to pass the SAVE Act, require ID to vote, require citizenship to vote. Is that something you support?
4: Yes, absolutely. Young people need ID to get alcohol, get on a plane.
8: There's nothing you can do in an everyday world that you don't have to show identification. So why should voting be any different?
5: Wholeheartedly believe that everyone should show an ID. And if you want to come to America and you want to be an American citizen, then do it properly.
0: All right, great stuff by Nico, as usual. You hear what people on the ground are saying in the state of New Jersey, and it's getting crazier by the minute. Donald Trump says there could be way more than that. We'll check in the information as it comes out, as they declassify information, but it's starting to become a little more clear that we need some help with voter integrity. But wait, there's more. On Wise Guys, we don't just hit the national issues and the federal issues. You know, right here in New York, a famous, legendary Christian church is being torn down. It's kind of like the pillar of the community. And the city and those involved are just demolishing it, and they're not going to build it again. And people in New York are asking under Zohar Mamdani, what would happen if they started ripping down a mosque? Would there be outrage? But no one's saying anything. And when we want answers to our questions, we send our man Brett out in the streets to talk to people. And this week, Brett's out there pounding the pavement, talking to people about why churches are allowed to be demolished. So take a look at this.
9: Communists always come for the churches. And here in Brooklyn, New York, history is repeating itself. After a suspected arson attack on the 173-year-old South Bushwick Reformed Church, the Mamdani administration is demolishing the historic holy site despite pleas from the church's congregation and locals to save it.
10: As a local, you know, it sucks to lose a part of our neighborhood.
11: This is a part of, like, a history of Brooklyn. I believe it could have been saved.
12: It's real sad in Brooklyn to see a church go because churches make up most of, like, you know, what this neighborhood is.
13: My mom's funeral service is in the church. It's memories in the church, you know? So I'm figuring that it's going to be rebuilt, but it looks like it's not.
14: Kind of sad because my brother goes there, and he was very, very sad about it.
15: Yeah, I think locals here, like, have a voice, and they should have a say.
16: We want that church put back there, which was a pillar in our community. Now they're erasing it, and they're pushing us. And that's what we're doing. We're sitting back.
14: It's kind of up. Are they doing?
9: Do you think that they should be demolishing this?
15: I don't think so, because I don't know what they're going to turn it into, but it's probably going to be apartments or something.
16: This is prime real estate. He can use his platform as affordable housing, and open space creates that.
9: What would your message to Mayor Mamdani's administration
14: be? He need to work harder to earn a trust back. It's not his church, so yes, it's just let it be. Let it be destroyed. He doesn't care about it.
16: Mayor, you work for us. You work for the people in Bushwick. This is what we want. And if you don't do what you want, we're going to motivate and make sure that the next 4 years, you will not be there.
0: Primetime duo, as usual, Nico hitting it hard in New Jersey, Brett on the job here in New York. And no matter what happens, we're always bringing you the real deal stuff. And, you know, they say Newsmax, real talk for real people on this show. That's all we do. But I love hitting the streets and getting your views on the news, but my favorite part is when we take it to the table for the sit-down on Wise Guys Next from the Hamptons edition this week on Newsmax.

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0: 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Is justice denied?
1: All right, welcome back. A little more wise guys for you. You know I love hitting the streets. My favorite part is when we take it to the table. Usually we're in New York City or in a restaurant or something else, but in the summer in New York City, all the cool kids go to the Hamptons. So we're in the Hamptons this week, and we're in a little dressed-down state. And, you know, as always, when you tune into Wise Guys, it's family business. We're settling all family business this week. And speaking of family, they're all here right now, all repeat offenders on Wise Guys. One of the men who's kept me out of jail and many other civil infractions for most of my life, Joel Camerata, great attorney in New York, Rudy Giuliani's attorney. My brother, thank you very much. Right. Heidi Burke, she's a New Jersey MAGA housewife, also IT trainer, and she always comes up with one show-stealing line every week, but excellent. And not my wife, not my daughter, not my sister. Jacqueline Tobacco is with us. She's a political strategist and basically controls everything. And the man, the myth, the legend himself, Mike Crispy's with us. He's the president and one of the founding fathers of the Italian-American Civil Rights League, great friend of mine, and the Wise Guy Show. Thank you all. Appreciate it. Mike, thanks. You're the best. This week, some nut job lights off a whole bunch of incendiary devices in front of the ICE building in New York City. And it's becoming more and more like these people, they want to actually hurt ICE agents or maybe maim, kill. I don't know, but what do you think, Joe, what this guy did? Some people are saying it's fireworks or this. It's a federal building. It's right outside. Give us the legal angle.
2: It was in a restricted area on the side of the building, and there was a fire. That was definitely an incendiary device. It's an act of terrorism in my eyes. It should be charged with terrorism, terroristic threats, arson, criminal mischief. We can go on and on and on, disorderly conduct. He needs to be behind bars.
3: Absolutely, and, you know, it's amazing how Democrat politicians in New York, New Jersey, wherever you go, they will never acknowledge the reality is that ICE agents are under attack, and their rhetoric and the rhetoric of the Democrats, increasingly with the BSA taking a bigger hold in the party, are creating a hostile environment where these ICE agents are experiencing 5,000-10,000% increase in attacks against them.
4: They keep moving the line little by little, and I'm just afraid that the next thing they're going to do is actually start throwing gasoline onto ICE agents and trying to set people on fire.
1: Yeah.
4: If they don't throw the book at them and tell them where the line is, they're just going to keep pushing it. I'm afraid of that.
1: Yeah, I agree. And if the guy had a vowel at the end of his name, he'd be in a RICO case.
4: Right.
1: Yeah. Right. Right. There. Right. He'd be in custody in his Sergio Tacchini. They'd be walking him out and everything else. That, you know, one of the guys that's always been loyal to Wise Guys, friend of mine, and he was on Inauguration Day, Tom Homan. He said some, I thought, really kind of human things about ICE agents. They're just like the rest of us. Take a look at this.
5: ICE agents are mom and dads, too. They don't hang their heart on a hook every day to do this job. And it's just not attacking the ICE agents, it's attacking their spouses and children, and no one knows that better than me. I can't even go get a quart of milk at a grocery store without a security detail. Why? Because I'm enforcing laws in this country. It's pathetic and it's disgusting.
1: I like his old school thing where he goes, I can't even get a quart of milk. Who gets a quart these days?
4: You know what, though? They really have hijacked the words, the semantics around all of this. So the ICE agents are demonized, and they call the illegal criminal migrants our neighbors. And they go on and on. Every single Democrat, top to bottom, completely reiterates this rhetoric over and over again. And they are demonizing these police officers.
2: Yeah. Homan is charged with stopping an invasion.
1: Yeah,
2: it's an illegal invasion. And his duty is to stop the invasion and to send everybody back to where they came from.
1: Get out of here.
2: And there's a process in this country to get here legally. Your family, my family, pretty much everybody sitting at this table, we had to go through a process.
1: Yeah.
2: And that process needs to be respected. But it's when you relax the borders and forget the process that America pays the price.
1: It's insane. We're paying the price. But on Inauguration Day, literally, I interviewed Tom Homan. And I said, Tom, what's the first thing you need to do? He goes, there's 3 million of them that have committed crimes since their first crime, which was breaking into the country. I'm getting rid of those 3 million people. And the idea of getting rid of 3 million people who've committed yet another crime since they've been here is, to Jackie's point, it's like triggering them. Sure. Like, why do you want to get rid of criminals?
3: Tom Homan, though, is trying to appeal to like a human element. But the people who are doing this, they don't even think like this. They're not humans. They're animals, okay? They don't care that the ICE officers are fathers and mothers, which they are. They don't care that they're getting attacked for just doing their job, which they are. These people are professional domestic terrorists getting paid and put up. I went to Delaney Hall when they were having those protests in New Jersey, and all I saw was an organized militant group that was setting up these multi-thousand dollar structures on site to process people through, to give them their marching orders, to go and create anarchy and chaos outside of Delaney Hall in an attempt to intimidate law enforcement officers from doing their job. So these people are getting paid, they're militants, and they, all those people need to get deported along with the illegals.
1: I guess there was a shooting in Maine, and there was a shooting somewhere else, and from these traffic stops, and someone said, we're going to stop the traffic stops, and Trump came right out on Truth and says, no, we're not pausing the traffic stops. I want them back on. It happens. But here's what Homan had to say about the ICE using unmarked cars, and I want you to tell us what the legality of. I like it.
6: They have emergency lights. Officers have insignia, so when they get out of that car and approach the car, you can clearly see the law enforcement officers.
7: Well, in the video that has been public, it's not a marked car.
6: These people, I'm not saying it's a marked car, but they have emergency lights and sirens, so when they pull somebody, they want to activate the emergency lights. A lot of police departments, I'm in New York City right now, a lot of NYPD officers are driving unmarked vehicles, and that helps them find people that don't want to be found, right? So, you know, but bottom line is, we'll see when the investigation plays out, but they would be alive today if they simply complied with a vehicle stop by federal law enforcement. Just comply. You can, if you don't think you've been treated right and they had no reason to stop you, then there's avenues to take them to court.
2: I was a cop under Giuliani, which I believe was one of the last times that the cops were respected and the most effective police work was done during Giuliani's time. I need to say the unmarked car and the undercover cop is the most effective policing tool. The element of surprise where the criminals don't have notice of where you are and who you are, and now they can grab you. The
1: now
2: left
1: when
2: and
1: you're
2: the
1: defending a criminal, then you say, I hate these unmarked cars.
2: Yeah, you have to challenge certain things. Right. But effective policing calls for that element of surprise.
1: Of
2: because at the end of the day, where police is reacting to the criminal who is initiating the crime.
1: What do you think about the stops? I mean,
2: the stops have to happen. There's no other way to do it. You have to stop.
1: There's some probable cause. Stop them.
2: Exactly.
1: Right?
2: And if it's not a proper stop, well, then you have attorneys like me that are going to challenge the stop. And if there is a civil rights violation, which there is a small, small percentage of that taking place, well, then there are means for setting the case aside or any type of compensation or constitutional claims that need to be made.
1: We'll take a quick break. We're going to come back right after this. We're going to talk about saving America, which we need to do. And just last week, Donald Trump came out and laid out a whole bunch of newly unclassified evidence showing that China and some of our other enemies were dipping their toe in the water trying to make sure Joe Biden won and Donald Trump lost. So we'll talk about saving America right after.

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0: All right, welcome back. A little more wise guys for you. Still with my crew. Still in the Hamptons, chilling out this week. I know I usually got the tie and the jacket and everything else, but last week I got all dressed up and Nico threw me in the pool. So this week I figure I'll travel a little lighter in case he tries it again. Trump recently came out and held a national address. Some of the networks didn't cover it, which is sick in my mind. Here's Trump talking about all the illegal aliens that were actually registered to vote.
1: Finally, to reveal just how vulnerable our elections continue to be, we are releasing the results of a stunning investigation by the Department of Homeland Security. According to the DHS review, state voter rolls and public records, they identified approximately 278,000 non-citizens who are registered to vote in federal elections. Since Democrat states refuse to share their voter files, the real number is actually much higher than that.
2: Each and every American, Republican, Democrat, Independent, should want one thing and share in one belief: the integrity of an election.
0: Yeah, that's what we need.
2: That's what we're a free republic, and that's what makes us so great as a country. Once you compromise that, we become a third world country, and at that point,
0: it's a republic if we can keep it.
2: It's a sham. The elections are a sham.
0: What do you think, Heidi?
3: 100%. I think that...
0: You don't have to agree with me.
3: Well, I do agree with you.
0: Okay, good.
3: I think that we were all seeing this go on, but they kept saying that nothing to see here. The elections are safe, and we're thinking, but they're giving licenses.
0: The most secure election of all time, Krebs said, right? At the CISA.
3: But we know that they are issuing licenses to non-citizens. They are not having them document, you know, their citizenship. Okay, but when they are automatically enrolling them as voters, that's a problem. We will not even have a count unless we actually go in and get the records from these Democratic states. We have no idea. I think it's tip of the iceberg, John.
4: Yeah, I mean, just this week.
0: In New Jersey, anybody can get a license.
4: Yeah.
0: But Mikey Sherrill's like, hey, come on down. The price is right.
4: No, it's crazy. And Trump referenced the Democratic states that are not refusing to give him the voter rolls. Well, of course, New Jersey is one of those states.
0: Yeah, one of
4: and
0: four.
4: It's very convenient that after Trump's statement and speech, this week she finally suddenly comes out with a statement saying they found 7,000 illegal voters on the rolls. And that was just in one election in 1 year.
5: She's saying it because she's trying to cover her own. It was Mikey Sherrill, of all people. Mikey Sherrill, a couple of years ago, was on tape. I tweeted this, where she's saying New Jersey does not have secure elections. Something's wrong with New Jersey's elections. And she was saying this because she was arguing voter fraud back then,
0: right?
5: After Trump got elected. Remember, all the Democrats love to talk about problems with elections. Mikey Sherrill was on the forefront of that, saying that New Jersey elections were not secure and were too arcane.
0: My friends in New Jersey get a little crazy sometimes, too. You know, they actually elected a mob rat, mob murderer, John A. Light, you know what I mean? And then we had him on the show. We had him on the show because it was like a comeback kid story, you know what I mean? Now he's back in the Huskow, and, you know,
6: Once a rat, always a rat.
0: I want to get a quick one on this, and I want to circle back on one more thing. Zohran Mamdani, aside from abusing us Italians, which we'll get to in a minute, he's also left, Jewish enclaves off his little map, and he left, Irish enclaves off his little map. But now he's saying if Netanyahu comes to New York for the UN week, he's considering arresting him for war crimes. Trump came out, put out a statement, said, you ain't arresting nobody. But take a look at Mamdani here, and I want to hear, Joe, what you think legally and what everyone else thinks about it. Take a look.
7: Okay, I believe that Prime Minister Netanyahu belongs in The Hague. He's a war criminal who has been charged by the International Criminal Court. And what you will find is that is an opinion that is held by many.

0: promise ring. I'll propose to you in 6 months. You all right? There's no... He raised the rates on the buses, yes. Him and Kathy Hochul.
1: Whether or not it was, he even knew it was legal or illegal, what he got was the headline, and that headline continues to propagate the rampant anti-Semitism.
2: Yeah, with his extremists.
1: Exactly. His extreme base and the rampant anti-Semitism that's happening, and that's all to help his voter base.
0: Mike, last segue. Mondani left Little Italy and Italians. I'm from Staten Island. We hit it last week. The number one county percentage-wise in America for Italian-American heritage is Staten Island. So he didn't put Little Italy. He did put Staten Island, right? And next week, you and the Italian-American Civil Rights League, and Jackie's the headmistress of the New Jersey chapter and everything. But there's a big yes. showdown going on. We're not giving up on Mondani screwing the Italians, right?
3: Absolutely not. And Zoran was... leaving us off the map, and he thought he can get away with it. It was actually all different groups of people. It was Irish people, it was Jewish people, it was Greek people. They said, we need to be like the Italians, because the minute that Zoran did that to us, the Italian-American Civil Rights League organized a national response. It was so strong, it was so ferocious. We were in every publication all over the country. And 2 days later, Zoran was asked about it, and he preemptively said, we're going to put Little Italy back on the map.
0: Italy.
3: So if he can't face us, he's not arresting Netanyahu. Yeah, spoiler alert. But two, we are going to be having an event July 31st.
0: Boom.
3: Down in Little
0: Italy.
3: We're going to
0: rock it. 6:30 we're going to rock PM. It. Come down Mulberry Street.
3: The
0: we're
3: corner,
0: closing the street.
3: Corner,
0: Wise Guys is going to be there. We're going off.
3: The corner of Mulberry and Grand, 5 to 6, live taping of Wise Guys in 6:30. We're going to have an epic rally there. The streets closed down.
0: 100%.
3: We're going to have free food for
0: we're
3: the people.
0: We're getting Lebedo. We're getting Fasello.
3: Yeah.
0: We're getting all the Goombas. We're getting all Guido Squad down there. We're going to have a breakdancing contest at the end.
3: It is going to be an amazing celebration of Italian Americans. That's what it is. It's not even it's not a protest. It's a celebration. That you can't erase us. We built this city. We're here, and our pride is beloved. Our heritage is beloved all over the city and
4: the
3: country.
4: And there won't be any arrest of property damage.
0: Yeah, right. There won't be any arrest.
4: Or if there
0: no
4: will
0: problem.
4: Be, they'll be policing
0: right.
4: our own.
0: There'll be mozzarella sticks will be had by all. You know, but. Mix up a cold drink. We're in the Hamptons having a cocktail, and you should do the same. Quick break. More Wise Guys after this.
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0: All right, welcome back. A little more wise guys for you. Still with my crew. Luckily, Nazia Zaldin joins us right now. She's a regular, and she's got to be here because she's the meme queen, so she'll be here for the rest of the show. Heidi Burke, Jacko Tobacco, Mikey Crispy. And, you know, this wacky Democrat Socialists of America are starting to make moves, and they target these little primaries where they can overwhelm it, and they're good at it. But there's this wacky dude in Michigan, Abdul El-Sayed. And one of the things he's running on is abolish ICE. And these are the hot takes, Billy. This is where the cool new graphics come in. Right now.
1: ICE has nothing to do with immigration. ICE has nothing to do with the southern border. ICE is about normalizing paramilitary force on our streets. ICE is about weaponizing the idea of immigration against the Constitution itself. ICE cannot be reformed. ICE cannot be retrained. ICE has to be abolished.
0: Heidi, this reminds me of like 4 or 5 years ago when they started talking about defund the police. Right. Now this guy's running on abolish ICE.
2: Well, they want to get rid of the borders, of course. They want to give, you know, all of the illegals here amnesty so that they have a voter base. I mean, who else will want to vote for this? Of course we need ICE. We can't abolish ICE. And they don't have that superiority anyway.
0: I would be dead
2: anyway.
0: Right now without ICE. I mean, my drink would ICE. Be like steaming hot. Yeah.
2: Love ICE.
0: I love
2: yes.
0: ICE. I'm with you.
2: Yeah, he can't
0: in
2: do
0: Europe,
2: that.
0: You can't even have ICE in your drink.
2: We need ICE.
3: I thought it was nice.
2: It should be nice. Wasn't it supposed nice. To be changed?
0: I
2: you're
0: think
2: right.
0: You're nice.
3: Thank you.
0: Are you nice or ICE?
3: I'm nice, yes.
2: But the National Immigration Customs and
0: what
2: Enforcement,
0: do you think,
2: right?
0: Nash, about this.
4: I feel like he's a bit dramatic. I just don't understand why he's using the term abolish like they're oppressed slaves. I think they're doing their job, and I think we need to have ICE. Nice. Nice agents.
0: I need ICE badly, but Jackie.
5: I don't know. I'm just tired of all of this rhetoric. I mean, we need Immigration and Customs Enforcement. You can't go to any other country in the entire world, show up, they hand you money, a phone, benefits. It doesn't happen anywhere else. You have to leave.
2: Yes.
0: I lived in Bermuda for years, and they give two-year work visas, right? And then 90 days before, they send you a note and say, you have 90 days to leave, send us your airline ticket. And then 60 days before, they say, we haven't got your airline ticket. 30 days, they say, you have to leave. And then like a week before, they knock on your door and say, hello, you have to leave now. It's pretty nice.
6: Abdul El-Sayed, his name is.
0: Abdul El-Sayed.
6: Think about it. George Washington, Ben Franklin, Donald Trump. And Abdul El-Sayed.
0: Yeah. Thomas Jefferson.
6: It's an unbelievable thing.
0: These, that has a similar ring.
6: Our country was not intended to be run by radical Islamists from the
0: You're
6: third
0: right.
6: world.
0: You're right.
6: That's my hot take, and that's why these people talk like this, because they are everything in the antithesis of what America was founded for and built upon. Get him out. We should never have someone like this.
0: Agreed. This guy's not even from here. He's been here a hot minute. And he's already lecturing us on how America's supposed to be. Anyway, Staten Island Congresswoman Nicole Malliotakis took to the stage with Mike Johnson standing right behind her. And she made a really, for me, rare salient point that resonates with the MAGA crowd. And she said, everywhere they've done socialism, it's been bad. It's not worked. And we're in the press, all of us. Here's what Nicole said about that.
7: The Commie Caucus is coming to Congress. And it's going to be a rude awakening if we don't all pay attention. And that includes the press. Think about what's happened in those countries where they've had socialism and communism. The press is the first one to go. When they finally consolidate that power, the media is the first one to go. And it is a state-run media. So it's incumbent upon all of us to get the truth out there about the threats that we are facing as a country with these radical people that want to bring this horrific ideology here.
6: She's right. We need to pay attention.
0: Rarely is she right.
6: But she's in Congress. So listen, Nicole Malliotakis, We're fighting for the soul of our country. Are you a fighter who's going to save our country? We're the press. We cover it. But you actually got to do it. She hasn't been that strong over her whole career. She's a Republican. If we're going to save our republic, we need strong Republicans who are actually going to go fight. Not go and give a speech and say a nice thing and then say, well, the press needs to pay attention. Malitakis, is she a warrior to save our country? I don't know. We need people like that. Maybe John Tobacco should
0: Congressman. Stop voting with Mike Lawler for these moderate liberal bills. I agree with you on that. But in this instance, Jackie, she made a good point. You know, like, if we don't pay attention, if we don't realize, like, the threat that they're posing on us, it's going to be upon us, and then we can't do anything.
2: Well, listen, I think that when we just had Trump's speech was not played, we're already seeing some censorship. When I saw all the Republicans laying flowers at Hakeem Jeffries' door, right, when they were kind of, I thought, you know, is this really the time? We need to take this seriously. The Republicans need to step up. This is not something that Republicans should be celebrating. This isn't something that Democrats should be celebrating. If this continues in this direction, we could be in a lot of trouble. So both sides need to wake up.
0: So we talked about this a couple of weeks ago, my friends. This Graham Plattner guy had a Nazi tattoo and allegedly smacked around a few of his girlfriends and tied him up and did all kinds of crazy things. But now he's gone. He's wiped out. Like Joe Biden, they washed him right out and they just bring in a unelected, unknown person. And they're having like this little, you know, beauty contest now.
2: Ooh.
0: And one of the beauties that showed up to replace Graham Plattner was... quite the phenomenon. Take a look.
8: With the trans community, like, we're being dehumanized. They say that we want to hurt people. I don't want to hurt anybody. I just want to use the bathroom. And if they want me to use the men's room, I will, but I don't want to be assaulted.
0: Okay.
2: Who's going to assault that?
0: Hot take, right? Who's going to... She looks like a middle linebacker for the Cincinnati Bengals. Nobody's going to assault that.
2: Yeah, but looks aside, like, what is going on in your
0: head?
2: I'm not
0: look-shaming. I'm just saying. Good person, you know what I mean?
2: But looks aside, what, like, in your head is saying someone's going to assault you? Like, you have some sort of mental disorder if you think anyone actually wants to even go near that. Especially in a women's bathroom.
0: Right. All the guys in the men's room were like, what is that thing in here?
2: I don't think anyone's going near that thing.
0: I'd rather the trans man dressing like a woman come in the men's room.
2: Yes, he should be using the men's room.
0: You know what I mean? Okay, fine. Put your sundress on, pull it up, do what you got to do and leave. But I would rather that than...
2: Yes.
0: That guy going into the woman's room where my daughters or my friends or my female friends could be in there. And
6: he's saying that he's worried that men are going to assault him in the men's room. Why don't doctors, how about this, make doctors tell the truth again? You're mentally ill. You need these drugs for your brain. Because if you think that a man is going to assault you when you are bigger and fatter and more grotesque than 99.99999% of other men, you're going to be just fine.
2: Or right. Women.
6: Go to the bathroom, yeah, just fine.
0: Walk in, leave.
6: And leave.
0: That's it.
6: So let's have the doctors tell the truth again.
2: Hey, no one can help what they look like, JT. You need to, like, understand that.
0: I agree. Look at me. I can't help it. This is... I woke up like
2: those
0: this.
2: That's the sirens? Yeah.
6: That's the sirens for your...
2: the beavers.
6: You're on fire.
0: This is where the FBI comes for us right now, Mike.
6: I'll tell you somewhere.
2: Okay.
0: The rogue elements of the Biden FBI are coming for us.
2: Can I hold the same car moving like really slow right behind the bushes?
0: Mike, let's get downstairs. We got tunnels down there.
6: We got tunnels.
2: Right there.
6: You wouldn't find us for at least 3 hours.
0: All right. When we're in the Hamptons, we're insane. But that's good for you. And I see all our fans out there all the time, and they love when we're in new locations. I love being in the Hamptons. A little casual. This week also, I didn't have to put on the tie and the suit and everything because Nico's just going to throw me in the pool later probably anyway, so I don't want to ruin another suit. But we're going to take a quick break. We're going to come back after this. We're kicking Crispy out, and it's going to be just me and the ladies, and we're going to bring back your favorite part, the wise gals. And then after that, social media madness, we go off. Mike will be back. Joe, everybody will be back. It'll be fun. Quick break, more wise guys right up.
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0: bin Laden was dead.
1: All right, welcome back. A little more wise guys, but no wise guys in this segment. It's all wise gals. And as my mom proposed this segment to me, she told me, John, there's more women than men on the planet. Women are healthier. Women are smarter. Women live longer. So I had to succumb to Mama's suggestion and do wise gals every week and get the women's perspective. And I have some of the best perspectives you could ask for this week. Heidi Burke, Najah Zaldin, Jacqueline Tobacco. I throw out the questions, I shut up, and the ladies talk. So this got my goat a little bit this week, ladies. Kamala Harris did this. Others have done it. But AOC out there, you know, shucking and jiving for a candidate. And all of a sudden, she's not Latino anymore. She's not from New York anymore. She's now a Southern Belle. Listen to this fake accent and tell me what you think.
2: Cannot afford to leave Tennessee behind. We cannot afford to leave Kentucky behind, Alabama behind, Mississippi behind, Georgia behind, South Carolina behind.
3: Totally pandering. I mean, who's Sister Presley? I know she's not a nun, because God forbid there's any Christians.
1: I thought she was Sister Mrs. Clean.
3: You're right. Whose husband just got, like, arrested. There was a dead body in his house. So, yeah.
1: Mrs. Clean's husband had a dead body in the basement. Right, but, right. Hey, allegedly, we'll see what happens.
3: Leave no bodies behind, I guess. I don't know. You need to be more careful.
4: Yeah, I just feel like the theatrics come from her background as a bartender. Uh-huh. Being a bartender, you are used to, you know, schmoozing the customers, putting
1: on... How
4: do
1: you know this?
4: I used to work in nightlife.
1: Oh, okay.
4: Not as a bartender, okay, but...
1: Bottle chick.
4: Yeah. Bottle VIP server. I don't even know how to open a bottle. But anyway, the point is, I feel like you got used to doing...
1: She was a bottle server who didn't know how to open bottles. I like that.
4: This was in college, okay?
1: Well, you made up for it with your intellect and...
4: Yeah. So anyway, the theatrics, I would say, is from her nightlife experience. It sounded like she was at a concert, a Beyonce concert or something. But good for her. She's using her one skill to possibly get what she wants.
1: Hillary Clinton did this thing, too, where... When she was in the South, she had the Southern accent, and I feel like AOC's trying to be president in some way.
4: Oh, I hope she runs. Sure. I hope she tries.
1: Here's the thing. The Sunshine Protection Act is out there, and I know you ladies don't need a lot of beauty sleep because you're, like, beautiful as it is.
4: I need 8 hours a day minimum.
1: But no, I actually like it. I never understood the spring forward, fall back. This sounds like, to me, it's all... Where's the sun? Where's the moon? Let's just make the time be regular.
3: I would love to stabilize the time. I mean, every time we change the clocks, it takes me... I don't know if I'm getting older. It just takes me longer to adjust. And I know that there's also a financial cost to it. For example, even in, like, you know, the Northeast with all the deer, when we change the time of dusk and driving, there's, like, millions more dollars in damage to cars from accidents
4: from
3: because deer are crossing now at a different time when you change the clocks and you fall back.
1: Jackie, give us the final word.
5: I don't know. I mean, a lot of people are complaining about the schools, about kids having to get up in the schools and get up early, be dark, waiting on bus stops in the dark and stuff. I mean, I don't know. But the opposite is they'll have more time in the afternoon for activities and sports. And
1: I don't know. I feel like parents are around in the morning.
5: Yeah.
1: So they take to get to the bus stop, right? Yeah. I'd rather my kid coming home in daylight.
5: Mm-hmm. Yeah, for sure.
1: Than taking them to school.
5: I do not love in the winter when it's 4:30 and it's dark. I want to go to bed. I don't love it. Yeah, it's terrible. But also, Arizona's been standardized for years, and they're fine. So
1: quick break, a little more wise guys after this. Social media madness, rocking out. Give you a little laugh, a little chuckle on the way out.

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1: All right, bada bing. Yeah, we're still in the Hamptons. We're cooling out this week. This is where all the cool kids in New York City are. And, you know, the last segment, we try to have a little fun, get a little chuckle for all you guys out there. And we do social media madness and figure out, like, the wackiest things we've seen during the week on social media. And, Heidi, kick us off.
2: I don't know if anybody has seen the new Odyssey movie that bombed. But I thought this was a great side-by-side of the actors from 1982 to the actors now, right? I would say,
1: I'm a 1982 type actor myself, personally.
2: What happened here? Why did we say, no, that's not a man. This is what a man is now.
3: I have a photo here of Dora the Explorer with two police ICE agents, and it said she explored too much. And she-
1: Poor Dora, bye. Dora. Jackie.
4: I saw something interesting on my social media when I was sitting at home Saturday night.
1: I love it.
4: Yeah. You guys see this?
5: Hey, it's going down.
4: John on stage is Flo Rida. Sick invite. Sick invite.
1: Mikey, what do you got for the social media man?
6: It's going to be hard to top that one. But, you know, there's a big controversy online right now about the main Senate nominee, and it's not what you think. It's actually a little bit more bizarre. There's a theory out there that Graham Plattner is actually Ashley Webb in drag. You guys have seen this, and the question that's on everybody's mind right now is Graham Plattner a tranny or is Ashley Webb a Nazi? Well, we'll never know.
3: Wow. Maine's a weird state. Wow. We'll never know.
1: That's not the craziest thing I ever heard. Where did that thing come from?
6: I'm hard to shock. And when asked about its credentials to be a U.S. senator, Ashley Webb said,
1: "I ran for office a few times
6: and wrote. I wrote poetry. What was it? Wrote poetry, songwriting, something like that. So it just goes to show that the Democrats are not sending
1: just
6: their best.
1: Just so you know, ladies, we're trying our best every week right here on Wise Guys to bring you the real stuff. Maybe sprinkle in a little fun while we're doing it, but no matter what." You tune into Wise Guys every single week. You'll be guaranteed three things. Truth.
3: Justice. And the American way.
1: We'll see you again next week right here on Wise Guys. A lot goes on behind the scenes. I fired Tom like 10 times this week, which is a world record. But some of that stuff is more fun than the show. Here's a little bit of that. And we'll see you again next week right here on Wise Guys.
7: So we think we're shooting outside, but it is pouring cats and dogs and...
1: Whose phone is that? That was your phone, Tom, that just went off? You're fired.
8: Welcome to Ed Henry, the Big Take Weekly. You can see us now every weeknight right here on Newsmax, 5 p.m. Eastern with Ed Henry, the Big Take. But for now, let's get to the Big Take. Guess what happened 10 years ago this week? President Trump stood on a stage in Cleveland and accepted the Republican nomination for president for the first of three times. And he did it, and it was pretty remarkable. And even though it was a decade ago, the message was wildly consistent with everything he's talking about now, making America great again, securing the border, putting America first from its workers to its energy companies, a common sense agenda built around good old fashioned capitalism.
9: Friends, delegates, and fellow Americans, I humbly and gratefully accept your nomination for the presidency of the United States.
8: I listened to the entire speech again this week just because I had to. I thought, what a moment in time. And he was obviously unapologetic and the same man he is today. America first here at home and peace through strength abroad. The first president in 47 years now to follow through on the promise every Democrat and Republican before him made, but failed to deliver on, stopping Iran from getting nuclear weapons. Now, the Democrat nominee in 2016, of course, Hillary Clinton, you'll remember, vowed to get tough on the regime as well. And love Hillary or hate her, she, like her husband, did talk about securing the border and actually believed a bit in capitalism after fighting off socialist Senator Bernie Sanders in a vicious Democrat primary campaign. But boy, have times changed. While the president, as I say, has stayed wildly consistent, the Democrats have just moved further and further to the left so that Sanders and Congresswoman Alexandria Ocasio-Cortez, they're basically the center of their party now. Some of the Democrat Socialists of America have actually said out loud that AOC is not radical enough to be their presidential nominee in 2028. They want to go further to the left, which is why common sense versus communism is going to be on the ballot this November, or as the Speaker of the House, Mike Johnson, calls it, common sense versus crazy. And boys, are some of these Democrat candidates for Congress crazy. Look at Christina Knickerbocker, running for the U.S. House from Ohio, not too bright, as she muddles her way through the socialists' radical plans.
0: We are gridlocked right now with our current Supreme Court, and that has to change. So in order to change that, there's other options that we're going to have to come up with, and there's people building those out. Hopefully I have an opportunity to implement what that will look like to either impeach sitting members of the Supreme Court or find other options.
8: We have people looking into that. What are plans? They have no plans, no real policies other than get Trump and tear down the system. Impeach sitting Supreme Court justices, not for misconduct or something, but because they disagree with conservative justices' principles. Then there's a trans person running as a Democrat for state assembly in Battleground, Wisconsin. Watch.
10: My name is Dina Nina, and I'm running for the state assembly to be Republicans' worst nightmare. A transgender woman who lives in poverty wants to legalize weed and thinks everybody deserves affordable housing and health care? Yikes. I'm the exact opposite of what you typically get in that building.
8: Yeah, opposite. These candidates are absolute freaks, actually. But establishment Democrats are scared to death to challenge them, lest they become the next Democrats to be devoured by their own.
11: They're looking for big and bold ideas that actually shake up the system in a real way. And I think if you look at some of the elections we've seen in places like New York City, I think that is manifesting in who's winning some of these elections.
8: Big and bold ideas, she says. You know what? That's ridiculous, because if you push any of these socialists, like the New York City Mayor Zohran Mamdani, they wilt with just a little push. New York Times did an on-camera interview, asked Mamdani whether someone making $250,000 a year is working class. He replied, quote, "I haven't asked myself where it starts and stops." What? The journalist followed up, asking about a janitor being lumped into the same category as a lawyer making a lot of money, to which Mamdani bemoaned, quote, "a fixation on a definition of something." You have to define things. What do you, these socialists claim to be all about working people like you, and they can't define what working class even is? These radicals seem as clueless as the establishment figures, like, say, California Governor Gavin Newsom. He allowed chunks of Pacific Palisades and parts of Malibu to burn to the ground. You remember the wildfires. But when asked about his state's fire management, Gavin actually said it's so good, it's being copied by others.
12: I can say this with absolute conviction. We don't imitate. We're a model for others. We have people coming from all over the United States and around the globe to look at what California is doing in orbit, in the air, and on the ground.
8: These Democrats are delusional. And if Republican Steve Hilton does not win the race to succeed Gavin as governor, you're going to see another radical Democrat, Xavier Becerra, in charge of California. He's actually urging folks to snub restaurants, don't support small businesses, in favor of the street carts in California, which can be good sometimes, the taco trucks and stuff, but they can also be run by illegals.
13: Whether you are new to our state and visiting, and we hope you do spend some money, and if you're going to buy a street taco, buy a real street taco, not something from one of these. We're going to defend everyone from that man and woman who make that street taco to the people who we call dreamers,
8: They just want to stand up for illegals. It's like the president said. Becerra is getting grief from restaurant owners out there in California, already struggling under the weight of Democrat taxes and regulations. Now the guy who wants to be governor says, I don't support the restaurant. But let's face it, looking the other way on illegals is par for the course with these Democrat so-called leaders like Senator Mark Warner. He doesn't care about illegals voting in our elections. After the president's big speech on allegations of fraud, he said, unbelievable. Trump claims an election was stolen from him, even though he didn't say that in the speech. Now doesn't seem to care about following up. If it wasn't clear before, it should be clear now. All these claims of stolen elections are just a pretext to justify interference in the midterms. He's just flat out alleging the president's going to interfere in the midterms with no evidence. But Warner looks like a fool himself. After revelations this week from New Jersey's Democrat Governor Mikey Sherrill, John Solomon, who helped guide the president on declassifying intel about election fraud, shot back at Warner. Wait, why aren't you the guy on TV with me on CBS saying non-citizen voting was not a problem? You might want to check in with Governor Sherrill. She says 6,600 foreigners got on our voting rolls and about 400 of them voted. That's right. Several hundred people in New Jersey, we now learn, did vote in elections. Can't blame Warner for not understanding why we need the Save America Act, though. He doesn't even seem to know the state law in his home of Virginia.
14: On the issue of photo ID, requiring photo ID to register to vote, is this something that Democrats should get behind?
15: We have very
14: 80-some percent of Americans, 71% of Democrats say they favor this.
15: You know what? In Virginia, we have voter ID and photo ID. I got to show my...
14: That's actually not the case. I mean, I'm a Virginia voter. You don't need to show a photo ID in Virginia.
8: Wait, what? The senator of the state doesn't know the law? And breaking this week, would it surprise you to learn that the Democrat excuse of a software error in New Jersey, that was the reason for illegals getting on the voting rolls, that it didn't hold up? The company that Mikey Sherrill blamed for the 6,600 illegals being registered to vote accused the State Division of Elections, run by Democrats, of registering those foreigners to vote. Not the firm who transmits the information. They were just the middleman. So she lied. And the fake news is trying to cover it up. Nothing to see here, they say.
16: This is obviously not a great situation. She acknowledged that. But it also doesn't demonstrate that there's widespread voter fraud in New Jersey or anywhere.
17: In New Jersey? 6,600 non-citizens made it onto the voter rolls. That's okay. To me, is pretty widespread voter fraud.
16: That's widespread?
17: Yeah.
18: If you're pounding him over the word widespread, I just would ask you,
16: Scott,
18: what is your tolerance for any fraud at all?
16: Is it widespread?
18: Absolutely. Over 6,000 people.
16: What is your bar for widespread?
18: And she said, my bar is I want no tolerance.
8: You know what? Zero tolerance for illegal immigrants voting in our elections. That's the right standard. Just like President Trump promised 10 years ago this week in Cleveland, when he first accepted the Republican nomination for president, consistently focused on America first through common sense and capitalism. While over the last decade, the Democrats have become increasingly focused on radical socialism. And that's the big take. So we spoke about this and more with special assistant to the president, Andrew Giuliani, who also helped run FIFA. Is Scott Jennings right? We should have zero tolerance about illegals, right? Voting?
19: Absolutely. And look, I answered this question here with the World Cup. The president believes in fair play, whether it's on the pitch or whether it's a ballot box. And there is zero tolerance when it comes to illegals voting. It's as simple as that. Look, the Save America Act is just a common sense measure. And good for, I think it was Jonathan Carl at ABC, for actually going and pressing Senator Warren on this. I mean, this is something that is as clear as possible right there. 85% of Americans are behind the idea of having photo ID there to go out and vote. The president is not, he's not pushing a right or a left agenda. He's pushing a common sense agenda that's going to protect the integrity of our elections and make sure that Americans believe in the result and trust the result as they move forward to this midterms, to the next presidential election, mm-hmm. and beyond into the 2030s.
8: The president was just in Georgia at this rally and said point blank he believes the biggest threat to America right now is this rising socialism and communism. It's on the ballot in November, as you know. Yesterday, his political team had a big meeting about the midterms. And the Republican Party and the president's super PAC right now have over $500 million in the bank to spend in these races. Could that be a difference maker, in your opinion, in terms of getting the message out about making sure we don't become a communist country?
19: It always is, right? And I mean, look, you have great examples right there between AOC and Zohran Mamdani. I'm sad to say both from my home state, my home city right there in New York, that are great examples and prime examples. You saw Jasmine Crockett there very early on in your monologue right there. She's going to be going home. But look, if we want this American experiment to continue deep into our next 250 years, it is so, so key. We can ultimately go and have a difference of opinion on taxation. We can have a difference of opinion even on something as emotional as life. But ultimately, when it comes to socialism, communism versus actually the ideals of the free economy and actually making sure that people have their First Amendment rights and the ability to practice religion freely in the United States, hey, that's the difference between our constitutional republic continuing or turning in, as my good friend Secretary Bissent said, turning into a Havana, Caracas, or Moscow.
20: There you go. Now, Mayor Mamdani walked back his promise to arrest the Israeli prime minister because he simply doesn't have the power.
19: What
20: but
19: nice
20: listen
19: guy.
20: To this. He has a news conference today, and he adds something maybe just as crazy. Watch.
21: Do you place more emphasis on the warrants that were issued by the International Criminal Court than here in the U.S.? How do you reconcile those two?
22: I would say that the International Criminal Court is a body that seeks to hold those across the world accountable for crimes against humanity, for war crimes, for things of that nature. And I think that the United States should not only be a party to that court, but should also execute the warrants that that court issues.
20: He's basically saying international law should supersede American law. It's getting a lot of criticism tonight. I feel like the Giulianis know a little something about being mayor and maybe staying in your lane.
19: Hey, look, you're absolutely right. And to me, when I see this, right, this is a guy that actually has no clue what the hell he's talking about. But look, I mean, from my perspective in terms of this, you know exactly where he's coming from politically on this. This is somebody who's a political actor who's trying to act like somebody who knows the law. Zohran, stick to what you know. I have to say, though, we on the right, and I think, Ed, you've covered this very well, we cannot underrate the AOCs and the Zohran Mamdanis, because these people are extremely charismatic. And the thing is, we know in human nature, it's not what ultimately people say, but it's how they left you feeling that the majority of people end up taking with them. People in New York, young people in New York, like Zohran Mamdani because he's good looking and he smiles and he's got charisma. And that's why, Ed, he's so dangerous. And that's why, ultimately, we need to make sure we fight against him.
20: So real quick, what was it like to do the opposite and showcase capitalism and American strength on the world stage with this president?
19: Well, I got to tell you, Ed, this is exactly what I spoke to the president about 16 months ago when I interviewed for the job. And, Ed, I know you know the president very well. We've been in the same room with him multiple times. You normally get about 10 seconds to make your pitch. So it sounds like you got about 10 seconds left. So I'll make it to you and all your Newsmax viewers. I told the president back in March of 2025 there was going to be no larger platform to be able to show off American exceptionalism than this World Cup over our first 250 years, and then the hope and promise our freedoms offer over the next 250 years. Ed, what you saw Americans fall in love with the World Cup, but more importantly, you saw the world again falling in love with the United States of America.
20: Beautifully said and beautifully done. Job well done. Congratulations. Andrew Giuliani, thanks for coming on.
19: Thanks, Ed.
20: Still ahead, the walls are closing in, not on the president like the left used to always say in the first term. Now they're closing in on that deranged special prosecutor Jack Smith right there. Just got exposed for lying to Congress. And Jim Jordan, the Republican chairman, has now sent a criminal referral to the DOJ. So Jack Smith may be going to prison. We talk about that with Roger Stone here on The Big Take. Plus, we talk about Nixon maxing. It's all the rage right now where young people are saying, let's take a new look at the Nixon legacy. We do that next.

0: but lost to Walter Mondale.
1: Breaking this week, the House Judiciary Chair Jim Jordan referred Special Counsel Jack Smith to the DOJ for criminal prosecution, alleging Smith lied to Congress about spying on Republican lawmakers in their text messages. Now, longtime Trump political advisor Roger Stone says Smith should receive the full Roger Stone treatment. Remember when they threw Roger in prison and had like a 3 a.m. raid at his home? We spoke to Roger about this and a whole lot more. Watch. Roger, always good to see you. Welcome back.
2: Great to be here, Ed.
1: You know, this week we saw the Democrat edge shrink to 3 points on the generic ballot. Who do you want to control Congress, the Democrats or the Republicans? The left was leading, as you know, by 10 points when they took the House in 2018. Do you think people are waking up to the dangers of socialism?
2: Very definitely. First of all, I think the American people realize the Democrats have no plan for America, no plan to create jobs, no plan to bring down energy prices, no plan for more affordable and more available housing, no plans to make our streets and neighborhoods safe again. They're running on one thing, their hatred of Donald Trump. That's their platform. I just summed it up. And now what you've seen is the old Democrat Party, a Democrat Party that believed in capitalism, free enterprise, strong national defense, believed in God. That Democrat Party, party of John F. Kennedy and Harry Truman, that party literally no longer exists. It's been taken over by socialists who are, in fact, Marxists. And what they're selling is repression, authoritarianism in the name of free food, free education, free health care, free everything, as if nobody will pay. We've seen the results of this in Cuba, for example. So this is going to be a stark contrast in the fall. The president and his advisors clearly know it. And they're laying out those differences even as we speak.
1: What happens?
2: President's
1: speech, yeah. Go ahead.
2: Best speeches I ever heard him give.
1: Yeah, absolutely. What they do in Cuba as well, pardon me, is throw dissenters in prison. So let's talk liberal lawfare. You, unfortunately, are an expert on that. Jim Jordan has now sent a criminal referral to DOJ, referring Special Counsel Jack Smith for prosecution because it looks like he lied to Congress about spying on lawmakers, various Republican members of Congress going through their text messages. Now, we saw one person on X joking that Jack Smith should receive the full Roger Stone treatment with a SWAT team banging on Jack Smith's door at 3 a.m. What do you say to that and what Jack Smith did?
2: You know, Ed, I used to think the Russian collusion hoax was the greatest single dirty trick in American history, but I now believe that Arctic Frost, Jack Smith's investigation, could be the greatest single abuse of power in American history. It was the use of the full authority of the United States government to spy on members of Congress. Jack Smith said that he didn't read the text messages from 40 Trump supporters and members of Congress. Now, it turns out that he did. Now, I was charged with lying to Congress, yet no misstatement I made under oath was material. In other words, there was no Russian collusion for me to lie about. So what would have been my motive not to lie? I did say things that were incorrect, but none of them were material. Jack Smith should be prosecuted because there's a serious separation of powers issue. He, as a member of the executive branch at the direction of Merrick Garland, who was denying it, was spying on Republican members of Congress. You can't get more unconstitutional or treasonous than that.
1: Yeah, he said under oath that he only looked at the phone numbers, the toll records of who called who or who texted who, and did not look at the text messages. And Chuck Grassley has the emails and details now. He did. So Jack Smith lied under oath.
2: So the question is, do we have a two-tier justice system, or is there only one tier of justice?
1: Yeah.
2: Jack Smith needs to be prosecuted, and he needs to stand trial. These are very serious charges, but it is part and parcel. This week, we also learned that the number three guy at the Justice Department was essentially sent to New York to coordinate the state lawfare against Donald Trump, in which they tried to keep him off the ballot, tried
1: Crazy.
2: To break him financially, tried to send him to jail. So this was one coordinated effort at lawfare, and somebody has to be held responsible.
1: Absolutely. I mentioned Nixon maxing. Wall Street Journal did a big story that young people, pretty wild, are revisiting Richard Nixon's legacy. They're calling it that, as I said, Nixon maxing. You were way ahead of the curve. You've written books about this, his place in history. And you've also said Nixon was the first to imagine a Trump presidency. Listen to this.
3: The first person to imagine a Trump presidency was not me, but was former President Richard Nixon. He met Donald Trump in George Steinbrenner's box at Yankee Stadium, and they hit it off. And he called me the next day, and he said, well, I met your man. I got to tell you, he's got it. He could really go all the way.
1: Nixon was right. What do you make of young people learning about this? What's your take?
2: I think this is really great. First of all, I give the Vice President, J.D. Vance, huge credit because he kicked this off by speaking to the Nixon Library and saying correctly that the same deep state forces that took Nixon down tried to take Trump down. That was right on the money. Now, when you combine that with the extraordinary efforts of the young guys at the Nixon Foundation, we're using video clips, memes on various social media to inform people about Nixon. People learn more than Watergate. Watergate was a setup. The CIA knew about the Watergate break-in in advance, and they infiltrated the burglar team. We have declassified documents that prove that. But now people can get to learn a lot more on the more important things, a strategic arms limitation with the Soviets, the end of the Vietnam War, the desegregation of the public schools, the saving of Israel in the 1973 Yom Kippur War, doing away with the military draft, the 18-year-old vote, and opening the door to China at a time, Ed, when China was a dirt poor, backwards, agrarian society. Few people had indoor plumbing. Few people had electricity, particularly in the rural areas.
1: Yeah.
2: It wasn't until years later that Bill Clinton gave them most favored nation trading status, extended by George Bush. That's what made them the enemy they are today, the super enemy they are, not Richard Nixon, who skillfully played them off against the Russians to get that strategic arms limitation treaty.
1: You've written books on it, as I said. You've got a tattoo of Nixon as well. So you've been there for a long time, my friend. Roger Stone.
2: Yes, indeed. Many thanks, Ed.
1: Still ahead, President Trump reviving the economy from the depths of Bidenflation. And one of the people who helped him most, Peter Navarro, the White House insider, joins us right here on The Big Take next.

0: happening into Newsmax for the real news they can trust.
1: There are a lot of people in this country who are like, I'm not feeling patriotic. I'm conflicted. And I feel like they are being, they've been duped, if you will, about, or they just don't believe that, they believe that it, maybe at one point it was all possible. But at this point, so many things are happening. The weight of not just the racism and the xenophobia and what people are seeing on television, but also how people are faring in their daily lives.
2: Yeah. And they're not wrong.
3: You know, that's the Maryland governor there, Wes Moore. They think he'll be a Democrat candidate for president. He's going along with this anti-American rant and almost justifying the rise of socialism across the country. It's a disturbing trend, even among a growing number of so-called establishment Democrats. For Moore, we spoke to Peter Navarro. He's very close to the president. He's senior counselor for trade and manufacturing. Here's our conversation. Pete, always great to see you. Welcome back.
4: Ed. You covered a lot of ground.
3: Well, you see this president.
4: I don't even know where to start.
3: Go ahead.
4: I'll tell you this, though. The illegal immigration has occurred, has imported different cultures, different people, a whole lot of folks. We're in a democracy. And when folks with different values and ideas have the power because of sheer numbers, that's when we get in trouble, and we're getting into trouble big time. That guy running for Senate, if you played that clip again,
3: yeah,
4: listening to him, he sounds just like Castro, Chavez, and Perón in Latin America. It's like they must train these guys in rhetoric, because that it was like perfect. That was like the perfect way to tap at the resentments of people. And it's just spewing lies and a false ideology that will destroy this country. But Mondami and that guy, they move up the chain because they're effective communicators in the most perverse kind of way. And it's so ahistorical. It's just a fact. Socialism and communism have never worked.
3: Yes.
4: Ever. And it's just brought tragedy and poverty. I mean, as soon as like more than half of the people of a country get control and push socialism and then take everything from the other half, everything disintegrates.
3: Yes.
4: Because there's no innovation, there's no entrepreneurship, there's no freedom. And so, I mean, I love your rants. They're spot on, but we've got to confront this reality that we're facing, that the younger folk in this country are susceptible to these messages.
3: They're buying it.
4: My job at the White House is to create good jobs for the American people at good wages. And I want to assure the youth of America that we're doing that. There's going to be jobs out there that are going to make you a lot of money and have a lot of dignity associated with them. And this whole idea of just free everything, it's a bit troublesome. But today, for example, it's another big day at the White House.
3: Yeah.
4: I was in with the president as he signed some executive orders. This is what I'd like to talk about. We have a problem here, Ed, where China and Russia and Iran and North Korea have weaponized our supply chains. The president signed a very important executive

0: order, which will require the Pentagon to look through the various tiers of the supply chain and make sure that the components that go into things like F-35s and tanks are not made by foreigners that can basically withhold those and then take away our weaponry because we don't have the components to do that. That's a big deal. I watched the president sign three separate 50% tariffs on Canada. What's that all about? Well, it's because their dairy farmers screw our dairy farmers. They discriminate against, and so the president's tackling that. I don't even know this, Ed, but the alcohol distillers, Canada goes after our the American companies that make hard liquor.
1: Whiskey and all the rest,
0: We're doing that. And then autos. So, in the world of policy, we are doing everything we can to address an affordability crisis that was created by the likes of Joe Biden, exploited by Mom Dami, ironically. But we've been turning it around. If you look at kind of how the data's going, which is kind of what I do every week, the trends are down.
1: Coming up, Don Lemon keeps insisting he's being pressured to run for president. Are you buying that? I'm not. It's why we're telling Lemon, shut your pie hole. That's next.
2: I might. I'm serious. I don't know. I might because people keep asking me to do it.

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1: Shut your pie hole.
2: Shut your pie hole.
3: Shut your pie hole.
4: At time for our favorite segment, I get to tell one lucky leftist, shut your pie hole. Today, we're cutting a slice for another repeat offender, Don Lemon. I guess it's lemon meringue tonight. The failed CNN anchor is still insisting. People everywhere just begging him to run for president.
5: Political ambition, is that true?
6: No, but people keep asking me if I'm running for president. And I don't know, I might. I'm serious. I don't know. I might because people keep asking me to do it. I actually think I would be a really good president of the United States.
5: Okay, like, you're being serious.
6: No, I'm being totally serious.
2: So what would it take?
6: For the people to want me.
4: Is that what it's about? People wanting you? Did you not get enough love as a kid? And now you're going to take it out on the country with a vanity run for president? No experience, no nothing? And what is Don Lemon's genius campaign strategy, by the way? Well, he's labeling half the country Nazis.
6: MAGA is the closest thing to the modern version of a Nazi party. This is America's version. It's the closest thing without the Holocaust and all that stuff. That sort of mindset. That's what MAGA is.
4: What a ridiculous statement. Quite the campaign pitch. How'd that work out for Hillary Clinton? Calling more than half the country deplorables. No one ever accused Don Lemon of being bright, which is why it's my pleasure to tell him, shut your pie hole. For more, we spoke to the host of the Ben Ferguson Show, our friend, Ben Ferguson.
7: Don Lemon and I have a confession. We have something in common, all right? My mom also told me that I should be president of the United States of America when I was like 9 years old. So we do have that in common. And by the way, my grandfather thought I'd be an awesome president. He also told me I could be an NBA basketball star. And that was when Michael Jordan was playing. So I'm just saying, if this is all it takes to be president, I should just announce right now on your show that, like, people just keep asking me to run for president. Apparently, I should just run too. Why not?
4: Well, I've always wanted that scoop, and you just made it right there. Ben Ferguson.
7: I always want to break news on your show.
4: Oh,
7: Ben Ferguson. Running for president, because if Don Lemon can do it, anybody can.
4: People at parties in the Hamptons tell Don they love him, and he thinks that represents America. I want it not to be outdone. Jasmine Crockett, she says the real problem with ICE raids, they're not arresting enough white people.
8: It's racist. It's just racist, okay? They've been rounding up indigenous people, the people that originally came, not the colonizers, but the original people. So what this is about is whiteness. Everything that this administration has pushed has been about white supremacy.
4: Is that what it is? I thought it was about enforcing the law.
7: Yeah. By the way, if there's a whole bunch of illegal immigrants out there that look like me, please go round them all up. I will help you. I will turn them in. I will. You know what? If I can run for president, fine. I'll just run for sheriff and go out there and be an ICE agent. Right. Like, this is apparently how it works now. I do laugh that she says these indigenous people out here. I just want to know how she spells that word, because that was a whole new way of yelling it into a microphone in Congress. I'm curious on that. Look, this is insanity. The fact that she thinks that having an open border somehow has to do with race and not the fact we have people from all over the world that will be able to come in.
4: Yeah.
7: If they are white, arrest them all. I don't care the color of your skin. If you break in the United States of America and you're being rounded up by ICE, you committed a crime. If she thinks, what should we do? Only arrest every third person that's not white? I guess that's what justice looks like.
4: Enforce the law. You're right. Regardless of skin color. Ben Ferguson, love you, man. Thanks. Coming up, outrage on Capitol Hill after yet another one-storied institution can't define basic biology. The Smithsonian, confused about what a woman is. Host of the Rubin Report, the great Dave Rubin, sounds off next on The Big Take.
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1: You're watching An American Moment.
2: The same mass action toolkit that your organization has been promoting references politeness as a defining characteristic of white supremacy culture. Ma'am, are you a white supremacist?
3: No, sir.
2: You're not? Can you help me square why your organization says that being polite is part of being a white supremacist?
3: I'm not exactly familiar with that passage of the mass action toolkit, which is
2: I can show you the passage right here.
4: Unbelievable. Officials from the once great Smithsonian playing dumb about their own guidelines during here on Capitol Hill. It only got worse from there. We spoke about all of this with the host of the Rubin Report, the great Dave Rubin. The White House report goes on to allege the museum is promoting a pro-trans, pro-illegal immigration agenda. Here's the Congressman Tim Burchett from the great state of Tennessee.
5: But in another exhibit, a six-year-old girl asked why she doesn't have male genitalia. Do you really think that content is appropriate for children? I mean, do you think little girls have penises? I mean, let's get to the basics of this. Do you think that's appropriate?
3: So, sir, I believe the exhibition and project you're referring to is Girlhood, It's Complicated, which was a temporary exhibit in our museum that closed, I believe, in 2020.
5: Ma'am, I didn't ask you that. I asked you, do you think, is it appropriate?
3: Yes.
4: Is it appropriate? And by the way, is it complicated, as she said, about what little girls have?
6: It's just so profoundly ridiculous. But what this really shows is how deeply embedded woke has been in all of our institutions. Now, I get that that specific exhibit was a couple of years ago. But the fact that Tim Burchett, who, you know, I've met him a couple of times, the guy doesn't even want to wear a suit, that he has to get up there in a suit and start talking about genitals and everything else, that in and of itself is completely clownish. But, you know, Brandon Gill's really brilliant at this stuff. And the way he gets these people with this trick way to get them to admit they're doing the thing they claim they're not doing. I mean, they're claiming that that white supremacy also includes politeness. Now, Ed, I was on a flight the other day. You're not going to believe this. There was a black stewardess. And when I walked on the plane, she said, "How are you?" And I thought, my God, she must be a white supremacist asking me how I am and would I like a glass of water, either room temp or with ice.
4: She was being polite.
6: She was being polite, so she must be a white supremacist. Look, joking aside for just a second, I mean, the thing is here, it is embedded deeply in our institutions, and you may say, okay, I don't really care about the Smithsonian, or I'm not going to take my kids there, or whatever, but the point is, this stuff is still being pushed in schools. We know blue states are pushing against it, whether it's the gender stuff, or the hyper-racialization, or anything else, and if you just look at those images, they're not even appropriate for Newsmax at 6 o'clock, much less third graders in public school.
4: Well, thanks for calling us out. I guess I'm going to have to black it out and post-edit or something.
6: They're not appropriate for my show either.
4: You know, and to your point, I remember going to the Smithsonian as a kid, and my family was excited. My dad saying, they've got Archie Bunker's chair there.
6: Yes!
4: Like it's, right? And like Fonzie's leather jacket. What's happened to America?
6: Ed, you're not going to believe this, but this gets back to our Long Island roots and the common cultural stuff that you and I have. I remember going to the Smithsonian and seeing Archie Bunker's chair. And do you know where it is right now? I know where it is. Do you know where it is? It's not at the Smithsonian anymore. You're going to love it.
4: No.
6: Glenn Beck purchased it and the entire All in the Family set. He has the entire thing, including the stairs. The entire back of the house is in Glenn Beck's studio in Dallas.
4: Wow.
6: And I tried to sit on the chair. They don't let you sit on the chair.
4: That is amazing. Coming up, a major turning point in the war with Iran this week. The president facing a big new decision. Our panel lays out the path forward. Is he going for an all-out war, or maybe a one more ceasefire to try to get a peace deal? We'll talk about it next.

0: And now my final takes. President Trump facing a major pivot this week in the war against Iran. I spoke to Hogan Gidley, the president's former aide there in the first Trump term and now a senior advisor at the America First Policy Institute, and former U.S. Senator candidate from New York, Joe Pinion, about what the president may do next in Iran. Let's get serious for a second, because I'd like to have fun with you both, and you're both good-humored, but we obviously have a very serious situation. It's grave, Hogan, when you think about what's going on in the Mideast. The flights being canceled suggests this is ramping up, but nothing worse than losing more U.S. service members like we did over the weekend. The Associated Press putting out some video of the attack in Jordan that our U.S. military base, and you can see the streaks in the sky there. Do you think this is what prompted the president to escalate, obviously, American attacks? And I was hearing over the weekend, Hogan, you know the message. Let me call you a messaging maestro. Maybe that will make up for not calling you great in all seriousness, because, you know, I hear from Republicans, you must hear this, they want to hear more from the president about what the strategy is moving forward, Hogan. What are your thoughts on that?
1: Yeah, I think it's obvious that we're retaliating here, something that Iran did again when given the opportunity to have some semblance of peace in the Middle East, some semblance of being welcomed to the international community, albeit with monitoring and things like that. They just can't get out of their own way. It seems as though death and destruction is just top of mind always for those in that country that wish to kill all of the Jews around the world, wish to destroy and kill all Americans as well, hating the West. It's what they do. But they did not stick to the deal Donald Trump gave them. And the recourse in that is Donald Trump comes forward and says, all right, you understand death and destruction. Seems like you don't give a crap about any of the negotiations. Have it your way. And so what he's going to do is continue to put pressure militarily and economically on Iran. Everyone knows this country is a despicable actor around the world, state sponsors of terror. And every presidential candidate has talked about preventing Iran from getting a nuclear weapon. Every president has as well. Only Donald Trump is left to pick up the pieces, whether it be the border or Iran, to fix the mistakes of the past.
0: Joe, your take on all that, because obviously, you know, the president, I believe you put on Truth Social, every time Iran kills an American soldier, they will pay for that killing many times over. We know about his strength on the world stage. Your thoughts, because, you know, I also hear people criticizing and say, what have we really accomplished? And all these people on the left, when you hear what Hogan was saying, when you rid Iran of nuclear weapons, that's a pretty big accomplishment. When their Navy is at the bottom of the sea, I'm not pretending that there are not bumps in the road here. And every time we lose a life, it's obviously precious, Joe. But what are your thoughts about the big picture?
2: The measure of any presidency is, are you better off today than you were 4 years ago with midterms 2 years ago? The measure of Donald J. Trump's presidency will be a man who made the world a safer place. Now, that safety has come at a terrible cost. We are hearing about those U.S. service members right now. And as Ronald Reagan reminded us, that freedom is not free. It is not passed down in the bloodline. It must be fought for. And so if you look at what has transpired here, yes, we went in there and killed a man who has literally brought thousands of U.S. deaths to our front door in the Ayatollah. That cannot be understated. And so that was the objective. We're now dealing with the fact that you cannot negotiate peace with people that have made a covenant with death. And so Donald J. Trump has gone out of his way to be in many ways as deferential as humanly possible in the hopes that they could see peace. But it is clear now, in no uncertain terms, that we must deal with Iran as a threat that they are. We must deal with the Chinese Communist Party as a threat that they are. They continue to bankroll this unholy regime. President Trump should use the Patriot Act to start seizing those illicit Chinese funds that we know are helping to undermine American interests and now taking the lives of U.S. soldiers. The time has come to take off the gloves.
0: Thanks for watching. 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And till Monday at 5 p.m. Eastern, have a great rest of the weekend, patrons.
3: When you say American, you're talking about all kinds of people from all over the earth. We live under one flag, but We have the right to see things and express ideas, each in our own way. That's why we set it up. That's what our revolution was all about.
4: Hello, everyone, and welcome to American Hero, the John Wayne story.
5: I haven't lost my temper in 40 years, but Pilgrim, you caused a lot of trouble this morning. Might have got somebody killed, and somebody ought to belt you in the mouth. But I won't. I won't. The hell I won't.
6: You shouldn't have done that.
7: I'll say this. You're a lot better than a hot brick to keep a man warm.
8: You better quit being unfriendly, mister.
9: Not that way. I'm tired of being taken for a fool.
10: I beg your pardon. Understand you were looking for me. I'm John Wayne.
11: Where was you when I needed you, John?
12: John Wayne.
0: He was a piece of work.
13: Who's your friend?
14: My name is Alan Bedillion Traherne, man.
10: Just call him Mississippi for now.
13: Hi, Mississippi.
10: You stay out here and watch.
14: Couldn't I?
10: No.
15: Are you gonna faint? What'll I do with her?
14: Bring her up to my room.
16: Better hurry up.
17: I crave a real wild mane. I'm strung out on John Wayne.
4: The early 1920s through the late 1970s was one of the most transformative periods in American life. Throughout this era, there was a man who remained a steadfast symbol of his country, a man of virtue, strength, and courage. He personified the very essence of what it was to be an American. This man's name was John Wayne. Celebrated for his Western films and gritty portrayals of military heroes, Wayne was an American original, who became his own legend through the very roles he portrayed on the big screen.
18: There's no one really analogous to John Wayne, because John Wayne was one of a kind. For one thing, people think of him as a Western star. Westerns are dead. The genre basically survives as a museum piece. That kind of career as an outdoor action hero is simply no longer possible. But there's something profound in his... profoundly American in his character.
4: The Duke was a hit with audiences across the globe and a box office star for over four decades, most often playing the tough and sometimes gruff cowboy, riding the range, chasing the bad guys, delighting the ladies, and shooting it out when necessary. Off-screen, John Wayne consistently stood for a strong America. The man behind the superstar was a committed patriot with ideals, not afraid to speak up, even when it might damage his Hollywood career.
19: Isn't it right that people of all shades of opinion should be able to make movies, whether
20: Definitely.
19: They be extreme right-wing or extreme left-wing?
20: Definitely. Any time that it's their opinion, fine. But the trouble there was that they were spouting by rote somebody else's way of life. And that's all right for those fellas over there. That's the way they want to live. But we don't have to have it in our country.
19: No, but you could say, of course, that...
20: That was our you could say point
19: that,
20: of view.
19: Yes, but you could say your point of view was reflecting the capitalist way of life, the American way of life.
20: Well, and I don't think that capitalist is such a an unpopular word.
4: A red-blooded conservative in his politics, John Wayne was seemingly a lone wolf in the Hollywood wilderness for the multitudes of Americans who shared his love of country. From the sands of Iwo Jima to the fighting Seabees, the sons of Katie Elder,
16: led by Big John, the eldest,
4: to a marshal named Rooster.
21: Fill your hand, you son of a bitch!
4: And from Rio Lobo to Laugh-In.
20: I guess it could have been worse. They could have asked me to dress up like a liberal.
4: John Wayne circled the wagons on an unforgettable career.
21: John Wayne!
4: He would appear in over 200 films before he passed. But the Duke had a much bigger quest in life than simply being famous. He wanted to be remembered as an unwavering American patriot.
22: Wayne was not going to play an academic struggling to get tenure or an accountant worried about a promotion. He wasn't going to go there. He was going to play men with large appetites and large ambitions.
4: Indeed, John Wayne would become a symbol of America itself, a mission he would be loved for by his fellow citizens and respected for by millions around the world.

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1: Welcome back to American Hero, the John Wayne story. America in 1907 was the time of a Rough Rider president, the first flight, and the dreams of millions of immigrants. It was in that year John Wayne was born Marion Robert Morrison on May 26th in Winterset, Iowa. His father, Clyde Morrison, was a pharmacist and the son of a Civil War veteran. His mother, Mary, a red-headed, blue-eyed Irish girl, a telephone operator from Des Moines. When John was four, his father headed west with the family in tow to the Mojave Desert in California. Legend has it that while growing up, the young Marion Morrison was inseparable from his dog named Duke.
2: I was going to school in Glendale, and I had a dog named Duke. The dog would follow me as far as the fire station. And the firemen all knew the dog's name, but they didn't know mine. So they called the dog Big Duke and me Little Duke.
1: The name stuck. But when the young boy sprouted up to a handsome 6'4" by his teens, he became simply the Duke. However, injuries from a body surfing incident soon dashed his dreams of playing pro football. And when he lost his athletic scholarship, Wayne moved to Hollywood. And he was in the right place at the right time to make it in motion pictures. Duke caught the attention of big-time movie director John Ford, who began casting him in bit parts.
2: While I was going to school, I was offered a job in the summertime working at the studios. I met Mr. John Ford, so when I was offered the acting job, I accepted it, never realizing that it would end up a career.
1: Incredibly, when Ford's friend, director Raoul Walsh, spotted him hefting props and furniture around and cutting a larger-than-life figure, he plucked Wayne out of obscurity and cast him as the leading man in The Big Trail. The Big Trail was a Western with a $2 million budget, an amazing sum at the time.
3: I've never told Black Elk a lie yet. He knows my tongue is straight.
4: What do you mean?
3: Well, it wouldn't be true if I told him I didn't want you. It happens I do.
1: Due to the bad timing of being released just before the market crash of 1929, the film was not a huge financial success, and the Duke didn't benefit greatly from his first starring role.
4: What do you mean?
1: But during production, Duke Morrison, as he was credited, was given the name he would become famous as, John Wayne.
2: My right name is Marion Michael Morrison. The studio decided that it was not American enough for a boy who was going to play Breckinridge Coleman in The Big Trail back in 1929. So the studio heads were put together and they came up with the name John Wayne.
1: The box office failure of The Big Trail sent Wayne back to playing smaller featured roles in many independent and B-movie westerns.
5: Without the B-movie genre, John Wayne has no career. In many ways, to draw a modern-day equivalent, it's television. John Wayne would make films in 5 or 6 days, 3 days, if necessary. It wasn't unusual to work 16 or 18 hours a day.
6: We're all under arrest! Man, those guns!
5: They were looking for big, strong, rugged men who would work for almost nothing, who would work in deplorable conditions, who could do what they wanted them to do. And John Wayne was a worker.
1: Throughout the decade of the 1930s, John Wayne made dozens of quickie B-movie westerns, playing rough and tumble characters, along with the occasional turn as Singing Sandy, one of the first singing cowpokes.
7: Up your guns, outlaw, and cinch them on tight. There'll be blood a-running in town before. There'll be guns a-blazing and singing with light.
8: Why, that's Singing Sandy.
7: Tonight you'll be drinking.
9: Who? Your sister Rose is dead.
10: If you look at a John Wayne movie from 1937-38, and you look at a John Wayne movie from 1932, he just gets much better.
11: Wider settled in Los Angeles in the last years of his life and became a bit of a fixture around the movie business. John Ford made great westerns, made silent westerns, and Earp would come visit those John Ford sets. Earp talked to John Wayne and made an impact on Wayne. And Wayne says, this was a man who had actually done the things in his life that I was trying to do in a movie. I imitated his walk. I imitated his talk.
12: I know who you are now. And I know why you quit the Cimarron country, too.
1: In 1933, John Wayne married his college sweetheart, Josephine Sines, the daughter of a wealthy Panamanian consul at the home of actress Loretta Young. They had four children, Michael, Tony, Patrick, and Melinda, with both Michael and Patrick following in their father's footsteps. Michael as a producer, and Patrick, who acted in over 70 films.
13: This gentleman is Patrick Wayne. Patrick, nice to have you with us.
14: Thank you. Nice to be here, Dick.
13: Did your father ever do anything to discourage you from entering his line of work?
14: No, not at all. He more or less let me just decide what I wanted to do. He never tried to push it anyway, but I think he was very happy that I chose to do it because he thinks that I have a chance.
13: I'm sure he's very proud.
1: But the marriage was suffering, as long hours and a lack of days in between jobs caused a separation in 1943. And 2 years later, Wayne and his wife divorced. What seemed like John and Josephine's storybook marriage instead turned out to be a typical failed Hollywood marriage.

0: to the American Moment.
1: You're watching American Hero, the John Wayne story.
2: You again.
3: Me again.
2: What's up, man?
3: Not much. I have John Wayne's hat from the man who shot Liberty Valance.
2: This is John Wayne's hat.
3: It's John Wayne's hat.
2: From Liberty Valance.
3: One of the most iconic movies, in my opinion.
2: I mean, it had some stars in it, too. I mean, this was full, big-time stars.
3: And I believe he wore three different hats in the movie.
2: All right. So how much do you want for it?
3: $95,000.
2: Pelgrim!
1: For most of the 1930s, John Wayne languished in the fast and frantic world of B-film westerns, many of which were made down and dirty, with small budgets and a tight film schedule.
4: I'll give you rats just exactly 10 minutes to get out of town.
5: What is it?
1: John Wayne's true breakthrough role came when director John Ford cast him in the starring role of the 1938 box office smash Stagecoach, a movie that would be studied in colleges and film schools for decades.
5: Hold it!
6: Whoa, steady, ho, ho. Hey, look, it's Ringo.
7: Yeah. Well, it looks like you've got another passenger.
6: Yeah. I'll take the Winchester.
7: You might need me in this Winchester, Curly.
8: If the Western was an established genre and was choked up with, you know, a million B-movies, Ford and Wayne brought a kind of vitality and a realism in the sense of the physicality of it, you know, the sense of putting you into the West rather than a staged version of the West.
9: Oh, everybody turned it down. I had to peddle it around. Finally, Walter Wanger, you know, he says, well, you got to pick. He says, you know, what, well, the Western? He says, well, go ahead and do it. He says, who do you want to use for a lead? I says, I've got a kid here. He's just out of college. I've used him in several bits, and he's very good. Big, tall, handsome guy.
1: The project was an immense success and propelled everyone in it to fame, especially John Wayne, who was shot into the Hollywood stratosphere.
7: Sorry, no silver cups.
1: It was the role of a lifetime. Stagecoach was monumental in its stunt work and beautiful locations, but it was Wayne, along with the director John Ford, who got the lion's share of credit for the breakout hit.
10: I saw the film as a kid, and I was just going to the movies, along with 44 million Americans every week. And that one film established Wayne as an actor.
1: Released in 1939, Stagecoach was hailed as one of the best films of the year, a critical and box office hit, receiving 7 Academy Award nominations. Ford would prove to be John Wayne's greatest friend and benefactor, blasting him into the A-list in Hollywood. They formed a strong father-son bond, which would last a lifetime.
11: I think Duke relied on him very much to direct him, because I think that Duke felt very, very enamored of what Jack, Coach, Pop, or whatever they called him, had done for his career. Because he'd say, oh, don't do that, Duke. And Duke would go like that and do what he told him to do, and boy, it was just brilliant.
1: The two would go on to make many motion pictures together after the success of Stagecoach. And in the process, John Wayne became a real-life movie star.
12: I was just telling the audience a little about Stagecoach. First time we worked together, it seemed to me, right out here was one of your setups.
13: Are you still trying to impress me with your expertise?
12: No. I was just thinking about how many pictures we'd made together since then. How wonderful it is to be back up here again.
13: Anderson living.
12: Good living.
1: In 1940, Wayne made the first of several films opposite the German actress and sex symbol Marlene Dietrich.
0: Good night.
14: Not yet.
0: Oh, I must. Because at this time of the night, I have no sense.
14: No sense this time of night.
1: In Seven Sinners, Dietrich plays a woman out to seduce an officer in the Navy, played by Wayne. As it happens, the romance continued off-screen.
15: I'm your kind of guy, see? And you're my kind of gal. We were cut from the same chunk.
0: Yeah. From dirt and smoke. Maybe that's what you want. I've got other plans.
1: After their personal relationship ended, Dietrich and Wayne would remain friends and go on to co-star in two more films.
15: From now on, things are going to be run my way, and you can start adjusting yourself to that idea. And that's my way. Like it?
1: Ever yearning to be a family man, by 1946, Wayne was ready to take the plunge again, marrying second wife Esperanza Bauer, whom he met while filming in Mexico. After several years of constant arguments and loud, fiery, alcohol-fueled battles, the marriage also ended in divorce. John Wayne was riding high in the early 1940s as Hollywood's newest star. But the winds of war were raging worldwide and about to pull America into it.

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1: Welcome back to American Hero, the John Wayne story. John Wayne was 34 years old when the attack on Pearl Harbor shocked the nation. And when the U.S. declared war, Wayne rushed to sign up for active duty. The patriot John Wayne was overwhelmed with despair when informed that he was both too old to fight and under contractual obligations to the studio, which would keep him out of combat. Wayne ended up spending World War II touring military bases around the world, often entertaining troops and visiting wounded soldiers in hospitals. He would do the same during conflicts in Korea and Vietnam. But John Wayne was distraught about not being allowed to serve his country in active duty. It stung him for the rest of his life. In 1948, John Wayne was cast in director Howard Hawks' Red River, opposite Montgomery Cliff.
2: Get up. Come on, get up.
1: Red River would go on to be nominated for 2 Oscars and is widely regarded as one of the best westerns ever produced for the big screen. The success of Red River and his growing power in the industry led John Wayne to a starring role he cherished as no other, the American war hero. Played with a fierce sense of duty, Wayne's portrayal of Marine Corps Sergeant Stryker in the 1949 production of The Sands of Iwo Jima cemented his place as a major Hollywood actor and reliable box office draw.
3: My name is Stryker, Sergeant John M. Stryker. You're going to be my squad. You joined the Marines because you wanted to fight. Well, you're going to get your chance. And I'm here to see that you know how. If I can't teach you one way, I'll teach you another. But I'm going to get the job done.
1: The Sands of Iwo Jima earned Wayne his first Academy Award nomination.
3: Thanks, Marine.
1: The 1956 film The Searchers saw John Wayne and John Ford teaming up once again to make what is arguably one of the finest westerns ever made.
4: Leave him carry off, they're hurt and dead.
5: Well, Reverend, that tears it. Now, and you stay out of this. All of you. I don't want you with me.
3: I don't need you for what I gotta do.
6: You go see a Western directed by John Ford, whom by that time I kind of figured out was this terrific director, and John Wayne in it. And by that time I put the two names together when they were both on a film. It was really very interesting for boys particularly. And you sit there and suddenly this character, this lonely character, comes out of the desert or something, and he's absolutely terrifying.

0: Heading into the 1960s, John Wayne was crushing it as one of Hollywood's biggest and most beloved stars.
1: I've made quite a few pictures with John Wayne. And by the way, I've always called him John. Everybody calls him Duke. We have never seen eye to eye on a lot of things. But professionally, I think he's one of the most professional actors I've ever worked with.
2: Oh, yeah, he is.
0: It was a chance for Wayne to try his hand at directing. First up was The Alamo in 1960, an epic starring himself as Texas hero Davy Crockett.
3: It's here at last, the monumental history-making motion picture, 14 years in the making, the $12 million epic, The Alamo. Starring John Wayne as Colonel David Crockett.
0: The Alamo was roundly trashed by critics, mainly because of Wayne's politics. But the pro-America film was a big box office hit.
4: Republic. I like the sound of the word. Means people can live free, talk free, go or come, buy or sell, be drunk or sober, however they choose. Some words can give you a feeling that make your heart warm. Republic is one of those words.
0: Having scratched the director itch, John Wayne went back to his passion, acting. The Man Who Shot Liberty Valance was a difficult piece of filmmaking, again directed by John Ford. In this 1962 classic Western, John Wayne's character saves the life of his friend Ransom Stoddard, played by Jimmy Stewart.
5: I said Liberty Valance. But if that's what you gotta do, you better start packing a handgun.
6: A gun? I don't want a gun. I don't want a gun. I don't want to kill him. I want to put him in jail.
0: Wayne stood for courage, loyalty, and honor.
6: Well, you're not going to use the story, Mr. Scott?
2: No, sir.
7: This is the West, sir. When the legend becomes fact, print the legend.
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1: You're watching American Hero, the John Wayne story.
2: Now, I'll tell you the truth is, only one guy in the world I'd do this for.
1: Post-World War II America was a new country, and they had found a new hero.
2: Mr. John Wayne.
1: That reflected the prevailing mood.
2: Here you are, one of the biggest stars in the whole world, been making pictures for 37 years, got a spanking new daughter. Now, what do you want for her, Duke?
3: I want her to be grateful as I am every day of my life to live in these United States. I know it may sound a little corny, but the first thing my daughter's learning from me is the Lord's Prayer and some of the Psalms.
1: The third time was the charm, as John Wayne married the attractive South American actress Pilar Palet in 1954. Through thick and thin, John and Pilar hung in there and remained married until Wayne's death. More than anything, John Wayne wanted to be close to his children and placed a premium on having his family around him.
4: Duke was a very old-fashioned person who wanted his family with him at all times. Every one of his contracts that he signed with the studio, he would demand that the family would go with him.
1: It was about this time the Cold War and communism were on the rise around the world, and John Wayne did not care for the growing leftist movement in Hollywood.
5: Are you proud of what happened in Hollywood at that time?
6: I think it was probably a very necessary thing at the time, because the radical liberals were going to take over our business.
1: Studio executives began warning Wayne that his pro-America rhetoric was sure to destroy his career.
7: But it's a lot of hooey.
1: For John Wayne, however, being a bankable patriot was more important than fame or fortune. He became president of the MPA, the Motion Picture Alliance for the Preservation of American Ideals.
8: All over the world, they pour their mouthings into the ears of the people, wearing them down their resistance by repeated hammerings of half-truths.
1: The kicker for all his detractors in high places was that a year later, John Wayne became the number one box office star in America.
9: Free-swinging He-Man parts are what John Wayne loves to play and what the audience loves to see him in.
10: Okay, cut.
9: When the cameras stop, John Wayne takes time out to enjoy his favorite cigarette, Camel. Let's hear what he thinks about Camels in his own words.
11: Well, after you've been making a lot of strenuous scenes, you like to sit back and enjoy a cool, mild, good-tasting cigarette. And that's just what Camels are.
1: Revulsion for John Wayne's politics was not limited to leftist American sentiment either. Although Joseph Stalin, leader of the Communist Party in the Soviet Union, was a huge fan of American Westerns, he ordered the KGB to assassinate John Wayne on several occasions. While fighting the Red Spread in Hollywood, Wayne was now eager to spread his wings as an actor, and took the role of a strong, silent, and sometimes tender type.
12: So bold one you are. And who gave you leave to be kissing me?
6: So you can talk.
12: Yes, I can, I will, and I do. And it's more than talk you'll be getting if you step a step closer to me.
6: Don't worry, you got a wallop.
12: You'll get over it, I'm thinking.
6: Well, some things a man doesn't get over so easy.
1: The Quiet Man featured Maureen O'Hara as his love interest. Set in Ireland, the film showed John Wayne in a much more mature, romantic light, and it won an Oscar for director John Ford.
6: I keep remembering Stagecoach, Long Voyage Home, She Wore a Yellow Ribbon, and many other pictures that Mr. Ford directed me in. Naturally, as a ham, I'd remember the things that I was in, but I also remember How Green Was My Valley and The Informer, Grapes of Wrath, and other pictures. That makes me very grateful that he asked me to be his proxy and accept this award, not to receive the money, but the award for him. I'll take it to his home on Odin Street place he's lived in for 35 years and proudly placed this on his mantle with five other previous Academy Awards.
1: The lines between John Wayne's personal and movie star life were blurring, and the myth and legend were taking over.
10: One day, a helicopter landed, and all the flowers went up in the beds outside, up in the air, and in walked John Wayne in a complete cowboy hat, just like that, look. Just like that. And he was registering in the Beverly Hills Hotel, and he looked up and he saw me in the corner. And he said to me, "What's your name, kid?" I said, "Michael Caine." He said, "You in that movie, Alfie?" I said, "Yes, I saw that." He said, "You're going to be a star, kid." I said, "Oh, thank you, sir." And he said, "But let me give you some advice." He said, "Talk low, talk slow, and don't say too effing much."

0: Welcome back to American Hero, the John Wayne story.
1: But I know that I speak for all of the American people when I say that never has the White House been more proud than it is tonight because of the guests we have tonight.
2: You men, I want to say thanks for showing the whole world the kind of men a free country can put up when the going gets rough. You're the best we have, and I'll ride off into the sunset with you anytime. I want to thank you, Mr. President, not for any one thing, just for everything. Thank you.
0: In 1968, Wayne took another shot at directing with the iconic film, The Green Berets.

0: no go back without the general.
1: They're elite corps commandos, nameless and faceless in 100 newsreels and dispatches. Now you'll know.
2: A very controversial pro-Vietnam picture that he produced, directed, as well as starred in. And it was reviled as atrocious picture-making and politically insupportable and everything else. And it kind of divided the country along ideological lines.
3: What will happen to me now?
0: You let me worry about that, Green Beret. You're what this is all about.
4: Despite the criticism, for the duration of the war in Vietnam, John Wayne supported the troops and U.S. involvement, all while remaining staunchly anti-communist.
5: It should be obvious by now that the predicament we're in is not the fault of the military. We should have stopped the Reds in Berlin. We should have kept them out of Cuba. We should have won the war in Korea.
6: I think that what Duke felt was what I felt at the time, and that is the great immorality of the Vietnam War was for our government to be asking young men to give up their lives in that war when the government had no intention of winning it.
7: Fellow Republicans, hello. I'm real glad to be able to talk to you folks today about the coming election. I'm sure we all agree on our candidate. So put your name down now and help make our candidate the next governor of California. See you on election day.
4: In 1974, John Wayne was invited by students to visit Harvard University, a hotbed of opposition to the Vietnam War. And when he showed up riding atop an army tank, the largest crowd ever gathered in Harvard Square. And the worst that happened was a barrage of snowballs that were tossed in his pathway.
8: Is it true that your toupee is real mohair?
9: I'm sure that's real hair. Not mine, but real hair.
4: But John Wayne was about to show everyone what true grit really meant.
10: The winner is John Wayne in True Grit.
0: If I'd have known that, I'd have put that patch on 35 years earlier.
4: Wayne won a Best Actor Oscar in the 1969 hit about a crotchety, hard-drinking, one-eyed marshal who saves the life of a young girl through sheer will.
11: Emmett, this is Rooster. I got five more marshals out here, and we got a bucket of coal oil. Drink it! One more minute, and you're gonna drink it. Chunk your guns out and follow them with your hands high and nobody will get hurt.
4: The 70s quickly came around, and after missing out on the lead in Dirty Harry to Clint Eastwood, John Wayne made a series of cop flicks of his own.
12: Who? I'll show you.
11: That's who? Patty Samuels made a deathbed statement. You put up 10 grand to go bang on boiling me.
12: You're insane!
11: Yeah.
4: The Shootist in 1976 would turn out to be John Wayne's last film, a movie which seemed to foretell the end for John Wayne himself.
13: The last one he did, I couldn't look at for 10 years, and when I finally got around to looking at it, it's probably one of the finest performances as just a pure acting performance.
0: I'm a dying man, scared of the dark. There's more to being a man than handling a gun.
13: Rarely was he ever a vulnerable person on screen, but he certainly showed some vulnerability in that film.
0: I have a cancer. I'm dying of it.
14: Lousy,
15: this whole picture. It was only day before yesterday I felt good. But it wasn't just on this picture. I've just had a lousy year.

0: John Wayne was too far gone for chemotherapy even, but nonetheless, he mustered up the strength and courage for one last hoedown. At the 1979 Academy Awards show, John Wayne would present the award for Best Picture.
1: Mr. John Wayne.
2: Thank you. Thank you, ladies and gentlemen. That's just about the only medicine a fellow'd ever really need.
0: Days after receiving the last rites of the Catholic Church, on June 11th, 1979, John Wayne lost his battle with stomach cancer and passed on to that big corral in the sky. Before he took his final breaths, John Wayne told his son Michael, quote, "Remember, I would not be who I am or you who you are. We would not have the lifestyle we have if it were not for the public. Only use my name for their benefit." His family held fast to his deep gratitude to the American people and formed the John Wayne Cancer Institute, which has been aiding and treating countless patients since 1985. On the silver screen, John Wayne is still with us, protecting the weak, standing up for what's good and right, and just being what he always was, an American.
3: To the people of the world, John Wayne is not just an actor, and a very fine actor. John Wayne is the United States of America. And I feel that the medal should say just one thing. John Wayne, American.
2: And I believe this. If tomorrow all of us, every single one of us, gets out of bed and says, "This is my country, and I'm going to do good for it," we'll make the greatest step forward since a pilgrim's foot found Plymouth Rock. Just might work. We'll never know unless we give it a fair try.
0: God bless John Wayne and the United States of America.
4: Right.
0: Thank you for watching this presentation of American Hero, the John Wayne Story.
5: Liberty is too precious a thing to be buried in books, Miss Saunders.
6: I don't like tricks myself, so that makes us even.
7: Tracy.
8: What do you want?
7: You're wonderful.
0: Hello, everyone, and welcome to Jimmy Stewart, A Wonderful American Life.

0: That's a Christmas present from a very dear friend of mine.
1: Look, Daddy, teacher says every time a bell rings, an angel gets his wings.
0: That's right.
2: Attaboy, Clarence.
3: From humble beginnings in small-town America came an unlikely yet undeniable international movie star sensation. Although sometimes stumbling and mumbling his way to the truth.
4: Go out to Mimes Field. Now, this was a little field, not
5: Mimes Field? Never heard of it.
4: Well, it's LAX now.
5: You're kidding.
3: He possessed the quiet strength and courage to fight for what is right, down to the very last breath. Bravery, rugged individualism, loyalty, an inner toughness, and the ability to summon valor in the face of overwhelming odds. His films are timeless images reflecting the American way of life. He steadfastly remained a man who never strayed from the values taught to him throughout his youth. It's what made the roles he played on screen so special, and the films he starred in have stood the test of time. Few performers have enjoyed such overwhelming popularity with people the world over. He was the authentic Mr. Everyman, dancing and singing his way into a woman's heart.
6: Hey, babe, hi, babe, why not give me a try, babe?
3: Or chatting up an invisible giant bunny rabbit, Jimmy Stewart was someone we could all root for, a real American.
7: You know that rule, Mr. Payne.
3: Actor Jimmy Stewart was a major motion picture star, best known for his portrayals of insecure but morally unbreakable characters in films such as Mr. Smith Goes to Washington.
7: You think I'm licked? You all think I'm licked? Well, I'm not licked. And I'm going to stay right here and fight for this lost cause, even if this room gets filled with lies like these.
3: The man who shot Liberty Valance.
7: What's the matter? Everybody in this country killed crazy?
3: Rear Window.
7: Look, a man is assaulting a woman at 125 West 9th Street.
3: And the all-time Christmas classic, It's a Wonderful Life.
8: Gee, looks like I'm back in the movies again, don't I?
3: But Stewart was not only admired as one of the most beloved movie stars of the last century. He was both a hometown Hollywood sensation and off-screen a true-to-life decorated war hero.
8: Because I want to speak on my favorite subject, the Army Air Forces.
3: As commanding officer of the 703D Bomb Squadron in England during World War II, fighting for the country he so dearly loved. Stewart would stay in the United States Air Force Reserves, eventually attaining the rank of Brigadier General. And to this day, he remains the highest-ranking actor in military history. His charming and relaxed style endeared him to audiences worldwide and made him a favorite among Hollywood's most prominent directors, such as Frank Capra, John Ford, and Alfred Hitchcock.
9: Without further ado, here is the lost ending of It's a Wonderful Life.
3: Over the years, he has been imitated to the point of absurdity and a favorite of late-night comedians.
10: Mary, I never realized I had so many friends.
3: From Anatomy of a Murder...
11: And in the evening, I sit around, drink bourbon, whiskey, and read law.
3: ...to The Flight of the Phoenix, to a rabbit named Harvey. Jimmy Stewart was a nice guy, a respectful man in England during World War II, fighting for the country he so dearly loved. Stewart would stay in the United States Air Force Reserves, eventually attaining the rank of Brigadier General. And to this day, he remains the highest-ranking actor in military history. His charming and relaxed style endeared him to audiences worldwide and made him a favorite among Hollywood's most prominent directors, such as Frank Capra, John Ford, and Alfred Hitchcock.
9: Without further ado, here is the lost ending of It's a Wonderful Life.
3: Over the years, he has been imitated to the point of absurdity and a favorite of late-night comedians.
10: Mary, I never realized I had so many friends.
3: From Anatomy of a Murder...
11: And in the evening, I sit around, drink bourbon, whiskey, and read law.
3: ...to The Flight of the Phoenix, to a rabbit named Harvey. Jimmy Stewart was a nice guy, a respectful, unpretentious, grateful American hero, loved and respected by millions around the world.
4: And I thank you.

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2: Welcome back to Jimmy Stewart, A Wonderful American Life. America in 1908 saw the first Model T roll off Henry Ford's assembly line, the first ever ball drop in Times Square, the first airplane flight, and Theodore Roosevelt was still president. In that same year, on May 20th, James Maitland Jimmy Stewart was born in the town of Indiana, Pennsylvania. His father, Alex Stewart, owned a hardware business in the center of town across the street from the county courthouse. Jimmy's mother, Bessie, was a pillar of their modest middle-class community and, along with Dad, instilled strong values of faith, honesty, and hard work during Jimmy's formative years. Stewart grew up the eldest of three children, and along with his younger sisters, Virginia and Mary, would often put on plays, sing, and perform dance numbers, entertaining family, neighbors, and friends.
3: Your father had a hardware store. He nonetheless was quite pleased when you won an Oscar.
4: The night that I won the Oscar, he
2: in the center of town, across the street from the county courthouse. Jimmy's mother, Bessie, was a pillar of their modest middle-class community and, along with Dad, instilled strong values of faith, honesty, and hard work during Jimmy's formative years. Stewart grew up the eldest of three children and, along with his younger sisters, Virginia and Mary, would often put on plays, sing, and perform dance numbers, entertaining family, neighbors, and friends.
3: Your father had a hardware store. He nonetheless was quite pleased when you won an Oscar.
4: The night that I won the Oscar, he called me very late and said that he thought it was fine and that I should send it back to the hardware store. And he'd put it on the knife counter. And that's what I did. And it stayed there for, 20 years under a cheese bell.
2: In the fall of 1923, Jimmy was enrolled in boarding school at Mercersburg Academy, where he excelled at football, track, music, and theater. After prep school in 1928, Jimmy Stewart was accepted at Princeton University, his father's alma mater. While at Princeton, Stewart joined the famed Triangle Club, where he refined his skills as a stage actor and musician. With few other options, after graduation, he joined the fabled University Players Troupe. It was there that he met actors Margaret Sullivan and Henry Fonda, who would all become lifelong friends. It really was the beginning of Jimmy Stewart's very own wonderful life. In the fall of 1932, the University Players caught a huge break when their summer stock production of Carrie Nation became a rousing hit. Their financial backers agreed to invest in a full-scale production under the big city lights of New York. With his architecture career now firmly in the rearview mirror, Stewart moved into an apartment with Henry Fonda in New York, and it was game on in every fashion. Auditions during the day, Thursday night beer clubs, and spontaneous parties where Fonda would hold court and cook hobo sandwiches while Stewart entertained their admirers on piano and accordion. Meanwhile, on stage, Stewart began to get better parts and attract attention from critics, who liked his down-home style and growing appreciation from audiences. A commanding performance by Stewart in the dramatic play Yellow Jack made a strong impression on big-time talent scout Bill Grady, who described Stewart as, quote, unaffected and decent, which back then was a good thing, by the way. A week later, Stewart received a telegram from Grady that read simply, report to Hollywood, stop. Parts available, stop. Want 3 months option on your services? 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
1: You're watching Jimmy Stewart, A Wonderful American Life.
2: Did you ever used to make resolutions?
3: Yeah.
2: Yeah. Like what?
3: Smoke and cigarettes.
2: You quit that? Yeah.
3: And talk them faster.
4: What I liked about Jimmy Stewart was the fact that he was a real star. You hear that word bandied around very freely, somebody a star, but he was a movie star. He could play a cowboy. He could play a priest. He could play a gangster. He could play the head of the bank. He could play a bad guy, evil. You know, he could be the romantic lead. He could play any role, and you believed him.
1: For the first time, acting had become the single most important thing in Jimmy Stewart's life. In 1935, Stewart headed west to Hollywood, again sharing an apartment with Fonda, whose movie career had already begun at 20th Century Fox. Stewart eventually signed a 7-year contract with MGM.
5: Murder Man was the first picture I did at MGM. Spencer Tracy was in it. And Bill Grady, who was a casting director, took me up to the producer and said, "Here's an actor I think will do good on the part of Shorty." And the producer looked back and said, Now wait a minute. The part in the picture is Shorty. And you bring me this tall string bean. And Grady just said, "Well, I just thought maybe we could change the name." "Oh," he said, "now you want to change the script, too." So I played the part, but I was still Shorty.
1: Oh. The two now very eligible bachelors, Hank and Jimmy, set about double dating with different starlets for nearly every night of the week.
6: You can't help yourself. You'll get so that you won't want a husband and a home and kids until it's too late.
5: This was with Gene Harlow, something that was sort of a goodbye scene. We were going to kiss goodbye. And at the end of the rehearsal, Gene kissed me. Well, I'd never been kissed like that before. She really let me have it. And this was only the rehearsal. And Clarence Brown was directing. And Clarence Brown said, "All right, are we ready for a take?" And this was better than the last one. He let me do it 3 times. Four times counting the rehearsal. And she was a good kisser.
1: When asked about the variety of movie beauties he kept company with, Jimmy Stewart only said these women were great dancers and "I love to dance."
7: Stewart would go on to act in over 2 dozen movies in the next 5 years and star opposite the greatest leading ladies of the era, including Carol Lombard, Marlena Dietrich, Ginger Rogers, and Margaret Sullivan, with whom he fell in love. Unfortunately, Miss Sullivan did not share those feelings.
8: She treated him like a dog.
9: Yes, well, you treated me like a dog.
8: Yes, but instead of licking my hand, you barked.
10: From the very outset, Stewart's face, his eyes, that wondering look, the way he listened to people, he was a great listener, it represented an idealism that Americans like to believe they have.
1: But 1936 was still one heck of a year for Stewart. He made no less than 9 films, with several having a major long-term impact on his career. The tall, affable, diverse actor nailed down part after part, eventually landing a co-starring role with Buddy Ebsen and Eleanor Powell in the hit musical comedy Born to Dance. In that same year, Stewart also scored his first dramatic role in After the Thin Man. friend Margaret Sullivan then insisted that Jimmy be her next leading man, even making it a deal-breaker to studio brass, who eventually relented, and cast Stewart alongside her in the hit film Next Time We Love, his first top role.
11: All aboard!
12: Cicely, darling, what would happen if you didn't take this train?
8: Why, it wouldn't matter if you wanted me to stay.
12: I'll stay right there. Stay right there.
13: Sullivan taught him how to relate to the camera and how to use his body. If sometimes it still seemed awkward, then use the awkwardness. And it was obviously generally a sense of teaching him to be comfortable with himself.
12: If there's anything I object to, it's demonstrations of affection in public places.
8: Me too.
1: Then came 1938, the tipping point. After watching Stewart in the film Navy Blue and Gold, a director with star-making clout saw qualities in the actor he knew the public would love.
14: An actor who was, in your estimation, and forgive me if I'm putting words in your mouth, who was the best at that, was it Jimmy Stewart?
15: Yes, Jimmy Stewart, I think, is the best actor that makes the audience feel that he is not acting. Mm-hmm. He's just living whatever he's... that's why he's so effective. He's just a wonderful actor.
14: I read an interesting quote you had on that topic. You said, when you look at Jimmy Stewart on the screen, you don't say, good heavens, what a great performance. What you say?
15: It's not what a great performance, but what a great person, what a great man he is.
1: Frank Capra, one of the hottest film directors of the era, cast Stewart in the comedy You Can't Take It With You, which won the Academy Award for Best Picture. But would it make Jimmy Stewart a star? You betcha!

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1: Knowledge of a great number of persons who had no concept at all what the Senate hall looked like, or how the desks were arranged, or how senators rose to speak.
2: The Capitol Dome. I want to make that come to life for every boy in this land. Yes, and all light it up like that, too. You see, boys forget what their country means by just reading the land of the free in history books. Then they get to be men, they forget even more. Liberty is too precious a thing to be buried in books, Miss Saunders. Men should hold it up in front of them every single day of their lives and say, I'm free to think and to speak. My ancestors couldn't, I can. And my children will.
3: It is not possible to overstate the importance of Mr. Smith, Mr. Washington. There is a story which I believe to be true. The last film allowed by the Germans in France before the occupation took hold and only German films would be allowed was apparently Mr. Smith Goes to Washington. And the first film shown in the Parisian theaters after the occupation was lifted was Mr. Smith Goes to Washington. Now, when I grew up, my politics were formed by my parents and by Frank Capra and James Stewart.
4: And
3: I believed all of my life that what he accomplished in that film, the passionate sincerity of who he is as he overcomes the cynicism of Washington, is a true story. I really believe it now. He formed those feelings in me, and no one else could have done it.
4: Because I wouldn't give you 2 cents for all your fancy rules if behind them they didn't have a little bit of plain, ordinary, everyday kindness. And a little looking out for the other fella, too.
5: Stewart received his first Academy Award nomination for his performance.
6: Let's dance. Will you? Please?
7: Sir, it's not that I don't want to, you understand. It's on account of that. I don't know any of these modern steps here.
6: Oh, come on, Jimmy. Please. For me?
7: Also, heck, I guess I might as well try it. I'm gonna lose my

0: Later that year in 1939, Stewart followed up the high-spirited drama Mr. Smith with Destry Rides Again, a comedic Western spoof opposite international sex symbol Marlena Dietrich.
1: Ever been to New Orleans, Tom?
2: No.
1: It's wonderful this time of the year. You'd like it there. How about it?
0: The film was another critical and box office hit. In 1940, Stewart was asked by Katharine Hepburn to join her and Cary Grant in The Philadelphia Story, by far the most romantic role Jimmy Stewart had taken on.
3: George?
0: The part earned Stewart another Oscar nomination for Best Actor in 1940.
4: Hello, you.
3: Hello.
4: Hey, you look fine.
3: I feel fine.
4: Good.
5: He was wonderful in that part, I thought. He talked his way right into her. You know, an Academy Award.
6: No, you're made out of flesh and blood. That's the blank, unholy surprise of it. Oh, you're the golden girl, Tracy. Full of life and warmth and delight. Oh, what goes on? You got tears in your eyes.
7: Shut up, shut up. Oh, Mike, keep talking, talk, will you?

0: I've stopped.
1: Why? Has your mind taken hold again, dear Professor?
0: Well, good thing, don't you? Do you agree?
1: No, Professor.
0: All right, lay off that Professor stuff now. Do you hear me?
1: Yes, Professor.
0: It's really all I am to you, is it?
1: Of course, Professor.
0: Are you sure?
1: Why, yes. Yes, of course.
2: Ironically, it put Stewart in a head-to-head competition with Henry Fonda, who was nominated that year for his performance in The Grapes of Wrath. Jimmy Stewart prevailed almost reluctantly over his best friend and was not shy about letting people know he thought Fonda actually deserved the award.
3: It's a great thrill to me to receive this trophy.
2: But winning an Oscar meant much more than fame and fortune for the now A-list actor. Jimmy Stewart accomplished something far more important, earning his father's approval for choosing to become an artist. Jimmy Stewart was of proud Scottish heritage. His ancestors fought in the Revolutionary War, the Civil War, and his father served in World War I. It made an indelible impression so deep that despite Stewart being in the earning prime of his career, receiving a king's ransom to appear in films, he would need to answer when the call came. And God was about to put Jimmy Stewart to the test.

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1: Welcome back to Jimmy Stewart, A Wonderful American Life.
2: Jimmy Stewart had this ability, even though he was known as a guy who was very gentle in the guy with the rabbit, imaginary rabbit, and playing the light Philadelphia Story kind of movies, but he did have this great touch with his own anger. When he did an anger scene, you felt a genuine anger developing inside of him. And though he wasn't a big man, he always managed to reflect that on the screen.
3: I wanted to see you hang.
2: He felt that he could be capable of a tremendous meanness if necessary. And I think that's what propelled him along so successfully in all those Anthony Mann westerns. He was Mr. Nice Guy, and then when crossed and when wronged, he would step forth and really let loose.
1: At 32 years of age, Jimmy Stewart was being rewarded handsomely for his acting skills in Hollywood films and indulged his love of flying by buying a single-engine Stinson 105 airplane. In 1940, however, the tranquility of life in hometowns across the country was once again about to be upended by horrifying events occurring in far-off lands. Alongside millions of patriots, Jimmy Stewart got busy logging hours in his aircraft with one goal: to become a combat pilot.
4: After Dad passed away, I found a piece of writing he'd done during the war. And all through it, he referred to it. He said, "When I used to be an actor."
5: Hollywood film star James Stewart is now a captain in the Air Force. Interviewed in Britain, he had this to say about his wartime job.
6: "I'm very proud to be here, and I'm going to do my best to be useful as a soldier in the United States Army."
1: In October of 1940, it looked as if he would get his chance when nearly a year before the attack on Pearl Harbor, Jimmy Stewart was drafted. But Stewart would literally find himself on the light end of the scale. He was rejected from going to battle by military protocols.
7: "I was drafted. I keep saying that's the only lottery I've ever won. You know, there are 5, 6, 7 million people. And my number was 380. I went to go for a physical, and I weighed 130 pounds. And they said, don't weigh enough." Well, there was so much hullabaloo about this. So I went down to the same guy, and I said, "How about just changing the number on what I weigh? Let's get this going."
8: I used to go to the briefings because I used to like to listen to him, do his Jimmy Stewart. And I used to watch the way people would relate to him. And they would relate to him as though he were a movie star for a while. And then they'd forget all about that and realize that he was one of the boys.
9: He was calm under pressure and inspired confidence in the men. And he could be a disciplinarian. I saw all of those characteristics in him. But at the same time, he still had that wonderful, relaxed manner that you see in a lot of Jimmy Stewart's movies. I mean, he came through as a real person.
10: As Stewart risked his life in the flak-filled skies over Germany, he was comforted by the 91st Psalm, a copy of which his father had slipped into his uniform pocket, along with this note. "My dear Jim Boy, soon after you read this letter, you will be on your way to the worst sort of danger. I feel sure that God will lead you through this mad experience. God bless you and keep you. I love you more than I can tell you. Dad."
1: Stewart served his country admirably, sacrificing what no doubt would have been a massively lucrative time period in his Hollywood career. He was awarded numerous commendations, including 2 Distinguished Flying Cross medals for extraordinary bravery under fire. For Jimmy Stewart, the future of America was more important than money, movies, or fame. On May 8th, 1945, World War II came to an end, and the now Colonel James Stewart would return home unscathed.
11: My name is Jimmy Stewart. Before I came home, I heard a lot of things that made me worry a little as to whether this was still the same America I grew up in. Of course, I wondered when I heard about a couple of crackpots here and there that wanted to make things different. And then I heard from a lot of friends of mine out here in Hollywood about a thing they were all joining, the American Brotherhood of Christians and Jews. So, if it's all right with you, I'd like to have some of these folks out here tell you just why they joined. I will start with Van Johnson.
12: I joined because I'm pretty grateful for the kind of country that gave me my break. And I've learned that all Americans are the same kind of people, no matter what way they want to worship God.
11: Shirley Temple.
13: At school, we were all taught the value of teamwork. Well, good grief, America was built by all of us working together. And our whole future depends on you helping him, and you helping her, and all of us helping each other. I'm for it.
11: Eddie Cantor.
14: You know, the most wonderful sound in the world is the laughter of a free people. No tyrant in history ever had a sense of humor or a sense of tolerance. Here in America, we have both. Let's keep them. Let's join the Brotherhood.
11: Katharine Hepburn.
15: Hate is a disease. People who talk hate and people who organize for hate are worse than typhoid carriers. If we want to keep our democracy healthy, we must wipe out this disease.
11: Ingrid Bergman.
16: The American Constitution says that God has endowed man with certain inalienable rights, among which is the freedom of religion. No matter how we worship God, we must grant the same freedom of worship to our fellow man if we are truly religious.
11: Well, there it is, ladies and gentlemen. Won't you join? How about it?
1: But upon his return in 1945 to pick up where he left off, a lot had changed.
17: Officially 19 bombing missions as a pilot in B-24s. There were a few more than that where he was accompanying a sortie as a commander and went along. So it was probably more like 23, 24 in total.
18: Jimmy returned home with thousands of other GIs crammed on board the Queen Elizabeth and, like many of his fellow passengers, wondered what was next.
19: My contract with MGM ran out during the war, and I just got a phone call one day. It was Frank Capra, and he said, I have an idea for a story. Why don't you come down, and I'll tell it to you. Well, I couldn't get down there quick enough, and I sat down, and he said, you're a fellow in a small town.
20: Mary, I know what I'm going to do tomorrow, and the next day, and next year, and the year after that. I'm shaking the dust of this crummy little town off my feet, and I'm going to see the world.
19: Yeah, then you get married, you have all these kids.
21: Hello, Daddy.
22: Hello, Daddy.
19: And your father dies, and you have to take over the building and loan.
23: 3, 2, 1, bingo! We made it! Close the door, Eustace! We made it! Look, we're still in business. We've still got $2 left.
19: And finally, you're going to kill yourself. You're going to jump off a bridge, and an angel by the name of Clarence, he comes down to help you, but he can't swim. You go down and save the... He said, this really doesn't sound very good, does it?
18: And like many of his fellow passengers, wondered what was next.
19: My contract with MGM ran out during the war, and I just got a phone call one day. It was Frank Capra, and he said, I have an idea for a story. Why don't you come down, and I'll tell it to you. Well, I couldn't get down there quick enough, and I sat down. And he said, you're a fellow in a small town.
20: Mary, I know what I'm going to do tomorrow, and the next day, and next year, and the year after that. I'm shaking the dust of this crummy little town off my feet, and I'm going to see the world.
19: Yeah, then you get married, you have all these kids.
22: Hello, Daddy.
21: Hello, Daddy.
19: And your father dies, and you have to take over the building and loan.
23: 3, 2, 1, bingo!
20: We're still in business. We've still got $2 left.
19: And finally, you're going to kill yourself. You're going to jump off a bridge. And an angel by the name of Clarence, he comes down to help you, but he can't swim.
20: Help!
19: You go down and save the... He said, this really doesn't sound very good, does it? I said, Frank, If you want me to be in a picture about a guy that wants to kill himself and an angel comes down named Clarence and he can't swim and I saved, when do we start?
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2: In April of 1946, production began on Jimmy Stewart's first film after World War II, It's a Wonderful Life. Stewart played George Bailey, who lived in the sleepy fictional town of Bedford Falls.
10: Good afternoon, Mr. Bailey.
11: Hello, Violet!
2: One of the largest film sets ever constructed, sprawled over 4 acres with 75 phony stores and 20 full-grown oak trees. It's well known that, despite the director, cast, and Jimmy Stewart believing the film was the best creation they had ever been involved in, the movie was initially a flop.
12: Merry Christmas!
13: Merry Christmas, George!
2: Republic Pictures, who owned the copyright, didn't bother to renew it. And the film fell into the public domain. This allowed TV stations across the land to play the movie for free, and they were more than happy to do so for years and years.
14: Merry Christmas, Daddy!
15: Daddy!
16: Kids! Hey!
2: In time, It's a Wonderful Life became a beloved classic, perhaps the greatest movie classic.

0: In 1947, Jimmy Stewart returned to Broadway in Harvey, a play about an eccentric man whose best friend was a giant, invisible rabbit. Stewart went on to star in the film version of Harvey and was nominated for a Best Actor Oscar.
1: Well, I turned around, and here was this big 6-foot rabbit leaning up against a lamppost.
0: Stewart also became a favorite of notorious director Alfred Hitchcock, with whom he made several films, the first being Rope in 1948. And in 1949, after years of dating and near misses, it was finally Jimmy Stewart's turn to get lassoed. At age 41, he married former model Gloria Hattrick McLean. Stewart adopted Gloria's 2 sons from a prior marriage, and the couple later had 2 daughters, Kelly and Judy, in 1951. Soon after getting hitched, Stewart reinvented himself as a gunslinger of sorts, appearing in gritty westerns such as Winchester 73 and Broken Arrow in 1950. Stewart was the type of actor who could never be typecast. He had amazing range, an unlimited number of emotions and objectives to project, and no role he could not handle. He had undiminished charisma throughout his career. Further pushing his career into the stratosphere, albeit this time in a wheelchair, Alfred Hitchcock cast Jimmy Stewart in the lead of Rear Window in 1954.
2: Hello. Look, a man is assaulting a woman at 125 West 9th Street, 2nd floor, at the rear.
0: Jimmy Stewart was a top draw at the box office, while off-screen, a devoted husband and father. But trouble was right around the corner.
3: No, Harley. There can't be a finer calling in the whole world than being a Republican businessman.
4: I don't like to dispute you, Don, but didn't you always vote Democratic?
3: Well, that was when I didn't know any better.
0: Communism was on the rise around the world, and the patriot Jimmy Stewart did not care for the growing leftist movement in Hollywood. Lifelong pals Stewart and Fonda had a terrible falling out over the issue.
5: They only had one argument in their entire friendship, which, as I said, ran 50 years. It was over politics. Stewart was a conservative Republican, probably from the time his mother's water broke. Fonda was a liberal Democrat, probably from the time his mother's water broke. But they argued about politics in 1947, and it got heated, very heated. And at some point in the argument, they both stopped because they realized that the weight they placed on their friendship was more important than the weight they placed on their political ideology.
0: The pact between the two succeeded, although it's unclear how Henry Fonda felt when Jimmy Stewart, who remained active in the service, was promoted in 1959 to Brigadier General. In 1962, Jimmy Stewart teamed up with director John Ford and John Wayne in the box office and critically acclaimed smash hit, The Man Who Shot Liberty Valance.
3: What's the matter? Everybody in this country killed crazy?
0: The film, perhaps more than any other, captured the true Stewart, a man of virtue and goodness who has the moral courage to stand up against the bad guy. In 1976, Stewart again teamed up with John Wayne in the Duke's final film, The Shootist.
6: Why don't you just say it flat out?
3: All right. You have a cancer. Advanced. When the pain gets too bad, I can give you something. I'm sorry, Bogus.
0: Jimmy Stewart continued making films, dabbled in television, poetry, and became a regular beloved guest on late night TV.
7: I think I feel that stare. And I reach out my hand to stroke his hair, but he's not there. Oh, how I wish that wasn't so. I'll always love a dog named Bob.
0: His longtime friend and colleague, President Ronald Reagan, awarded Stewart the nation's highest honor, the Medal of Freedom. But no amount of praise, awards, or 50 years of movie magic could ease the pain of Jimmy Stewart's loss in 1992, when the love of his life, wife Gloria, died of cancer. They had been married 44 years. On July 2, 1997, Jimmy Stewart died in his sleep at age 89. On screen, Jimmy Stewart portrayed characters who embraced their values, regardless of the hardships or challenges they were confronted with. Off screen, Jimmy Stewart was the face of honesty and courage, resilience, and the willingness to do whatever it takes to defend and protect what is right, no matter the cost. He walked the walk.
7: Just remember, no man is born to be a failure. Just remember, no man is poor who has friends.
8: Well, you're not going to use the story, Mr. Scott?
9: This is the West, sir. When the legend becomes fact, print the legend.
0: Thank you for watching this presentation of Jimmy Stewart, A Wonderful American Life.
10: From my cold, dead hands.
0: Hello, everyone, and welcome to American Moses, the Charlton Heston story.
11: Until you, the day Rome falls, there will be a shout of freedom such as the world has never heard before.
12: But why are you forcing me to destroy you?
13: What I have done, I was compelled to do.
11: Take your stinking paws off me, you damn dirty ape!
0: One of Hollywood's most beloved legends, Charlton Heston became an American icon. The greatest nation on the earth, had the greatest actors and personalities on the planet. And Charlton Heston personified this greatness.
11: The noble Brutus hath told you Caesar was ambitious. If it was so, it was a grievous fault. Grievously hath Caesar answered it. Blasphemers, idolaters, for this you shall drink bitter waters. God has set before you this day his laws of life and good and death and evil. Those who will not live by the law shall die by the law.
14: How many actors, then or now, could really embody the character of Moses? Moses, it's almost sacrilege to even think about portraying a character like Jesus or Moses. It takes an actor of great stature to do that. Charlton Heston was that actor.
15: Kill it.
11: You kill it! Tell me you don't love me.
16: I once knew a girl who lived on Gordon Street.
17: Do we have to put up with this? I mean, you know, can't we get a better actor? I know it's a small part, but I think we can do better than this.
18: Gordon Street. Oh, yes. Gordon Street. I once knew a girl who lived on Gordon Street. That's five blocks up, two over.
0: An actor and political activist, Chuck Heston, as his friends called him, first made a name for himself in the 1950s and 60s, portraying some of the greatest heroes in history. His powerful V-shaped athletic build, deep and distinctive voice, chiseled features, and rugged good looks made Heston an instant movie star. From Moses to an astronaut on a planet of apes, from civil rights activist to union leader, Heston was always much more than a Hollywood celebrity. In over six decades as an actor, he appeared in 100 films and used his celebrity status to bring light to issues he felt strongly about. Heston was a cultural warrior and never backed down from controversy, regardless of how it might affect him professionally.
18: A few years back, I heard about a rapper named Ice-T, whose Cop Killer CD was about murdering police officers. It was being marketed by no less than Time Warner, the biggest entertainment conglomerate in the world. Police across the country were outraged, rightfully so. But Time Warner was stonewalling because it was a cash cow hit CD for them. But then I heard Time Warner had a stockholders meeting scheduled in Beverly Hills. Now, I owned a couple of hundred shares of Time Warner stock at the time, so I decided to attend. It certainly ruled out any future work for me with them. Still, I went. I asked for the floor. And to a hushed room of 1,000 average American stockholders, I simply read the full lyrics of Cop Killer. Every vicious, vulgar, dirty word they were selling. Let's just say I left the room in an echoing silence. A few weeks later, Time Warner terminated Ice-T's contract. I know.
0: Heston's intense face and body exuded great physical and emotional force, while his booming voice was unmistakable.
11: I will paint man as God made him, in the glory of his nakedness.
0: During production of The Ten Commandments, director Cecil B. DeMille didn't know who would be the voice of God until it struck him the right man was already on set.
15: I am here.
19: I am the God of thy father.
0: In the film, when Moses speaks to the Almighty in the burning bush scene, it is Heston's own voice answering back.
15: How can I lead this people out of bondage? What words can I speak that they will heed?
19: I will teach thee what thou wilt say.
0: Devoted husband, father, war veteran, man of faith, Charlton Heston personified an American in every sense of that word.
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0: nomination, but lost to Walter Mondale.
1: You're watching American Moses, the Charlton Heston story. John Charles Carter was born on October 4, 1923, in Evanston, Illinois. His mother, Leela, began calling him Charlton when he was a young boy. His father moved the family to Michigan, where Charlton grew up in an idyllic country atmosphere.
2: Did you always want to be an actor, Mr. Heston? Was that always a childhood ambition of yours?
3: My father used to read stories to me, Shakespeare included, and of course, they didn't have television then, and indeed, where I lived, they didn't have a movie. Mm. And it was pleasant to me to act out the stories.
1: Throughout his life, Heston would fondly idealize his childhood, at least until his parents divorced. He was just 10 years old. His mother remarried, causing the family to uproot and move several times before landing back in Chicago. Young Chuck Heston began performing regularly in high school plays, immersing himself in the art of acting. It became his passion. After enrolling at Northwestern University, just outside of Chicago, Charlton met his wife, Lydia Clark, in a theater class, and they married 3 years later.
4: My first contact with Charlton Heston took place in a class at Northwestern University called Fundamentals of Theater Practice, B40. And I had at that time long black hair, and a lot of it. And all of a sudden, I felt my head swing back, and I realized that the student behind me was literally pulling my hair. He claims at this point that he was merely caressing it.
1: Good to his word, they would stay married for 64 years until his death in 2008. After a few years studying theater, Charlton Heston left college to join the Army Air Corps, just as World War II raged. He was shipped out to the Aleutian Islands and flew bombing missions as a radio gunner over the northern islands of Japan during the fierce fighting. After the war, the young couple moved to New York City to find acting jobs.
5: How good is your memory,
6: sir? Well taken, Jane.
1: Heston's performance in a TV version of Jane Eyre caught the attention of Hollywood producer Hal B. Wallace. And in 1950, Wallace offered the young upstart a role in the feature film Dark City.
7: Soldier Talia was here?
8: Mm-hmm.
7: I suppose he thought I was getting lost.
8: It was a funny thing, Danny. A guy like you getting lonesome. I couldn't quite figure that. But I hoped you were.
7: Going to stay a while?
8: I got a job. Soldier arranged it with Sweet.
7: Soldier's the most practical Cupid I've ever met.
1: Charlton Heston was becoming a movie star, and nothing or no one could stop it.

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4: When I was first starting in New York, trying to get my first part on the stage, why, I worked quite often posing nude for art students.
3: Oh, I wish I'd been a young art student in New York.
2: The man known to most of his friends as Chuck Heston never set out to be a Hollywood celebrity or even a movie star.
5: The tipping point in Charlton Heston's career came because he was essentially a Broadway actor, then a TV actor, live TV, back in the early 50s. And he was struggling. He wasn't doing well. Then he got a call from Paramount. They had sent a scout, as they always do, like in sports. You know, they scout the minor leagues and college, and they try to find new talent. Paramount flew him out. He was reluctant to go because he didn't want to leave his wife, Lydia, alone in New York City. But he went for his career. Nothing much happened. He was packing up and getting ready to leave his small office at Paramount, catch a plane, and come back to New York City, when he happened to walk by on the lot, and standing about 100 feet away was Cecil B. DeMille. And he was trying to cast the role of the circus manager in the greatest show on earth and was having trouble finding someone with the right stature, with the strength, to be able to pull off the role. And as Heston walked by, DeMille said to his assistant, "Who is that actor? Go get him and bring him to me." So they stopped Heston from leaving. DeMille did a screen test and said, "This is the actor for the role." The film, The Greatest Show on Earth, went on to win the Best Film of the Year Oscar, and it made Heston a viable Hollywood actor.
2: A simple, friendly wave in a parking lot would later lead to DeMille casting Heston in the role of Moses in the biblical epic The Ten Commandments, a movie that has become part of American lore.
6: Man shall be ruled by law, not by the will of other men.
7: Who is this God that I should let your people go?
6: Aaron, cast down my staff before Pharaoh, that he may see the power of God. In this you shall know that the Lord is God.
2: Heston played the abandoned Egyptian prince who learns his true identity and leads the Hebrew people out of bondage, parting the Red Sea and destroying Ramses' great army.
5: Heston was somebody who had all the qualifications: big, strong, sensitive, and DeMille thought he could play Moses and gave him the role.
2: The lengthy film was nonetheless one of the greatest box office successes of all time and landed Charlton Heston on the A-list.
8: Crowds assembled to witness a celebrity parade at the New York world premiere of The Ten Commandments. From the cast of Paramount's VistaVision presentation, a $13 million classic which will be seen on theater screens for years to come, a who's who of great Hollywood stars, Charlton Heston, arriving with Mrs. Heston, enacts the role of Moses, from his youth to leading his people out of bondage.
2: DeMille even cast Heston's three-month-old son, Frazier Heston, as the infant Moses, who literally gets sent down the river in Act One of the film. Heston was rumored to be dead set against his own child being in the movie because of the inherent danger of producing a film on location in a foreign land. His fears were borne out when an incident in the river during shooting caused baby Frazier to nearly drown. Despite the newfound fame and demands for his around-the-clock time, Charlton Heston never forgot about his own childhood. Heston flew back home on weekends to be with his wife and kids and brought the family with him on location around the world. For the kids, it was heaven and an upbringing few get to experience.
9: I feel like kind of won the parent lottery. My parents were wonderful, greatest generation Midwesterners, really decent, kind-hearted people, and they knew that all the glitz and glamour of Hollywood was just exactly that. I was never tired of sitting around on movie sets watching them make films, and I suppose that's why I became a filmmaker.
2: In 1958, Heston packed up the entire family and steamed across the ocean to star in the lead role of another epic film, which would go on to become one of the greatest movies of all time, although no one knew at the time.
5: Heston was cast in Ben-Hur by William Wyler, the director.
2: This immense, some said foolish, undertaking was one of the most costly and complex movies ever made. Many thought it to be a mistake, the kryptonite which might finish off Heston's now rocketing career.

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2: You're watching American Moses, the Charlton Heston story. As a Hollywood star, Charlton Heston made epics, action movies, science fiction, westerns, big-budget studio films, as well as small independent productions. He also appeared in a cornucopia of television shows and TV series.
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3: That's what I think, Jesse. I'm sorry.
5: Well, don't waste time being sorry. There'll be time for that. There'll be plenty of time. When the cities go one by one, you can be sorry. Yeah. When the first 30...
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2: You're watching American Moses, the Charlton Heston story. As a Hollywood star, Charlton Heston made epics, action movies, science fiction, westerns, big-budget studio films, as well as small independent productions. He also appeared in a cornucopia of television shows and TV series.
3: Stop it! Stop it!
4: Are you serious? Stop!
5: Look, we're still breathing. We're deaf, dumb, and blind, yeah, but we're not dead yet.
3: That's what I think, Jesse. I'm sorry.
5: Well, don't waste time being sorry. There'll be time for that. There'll be plenty of time. When the cities go one by one, you can be sorry. Yeah. When the first 30 million people die screaming in the streets, you can be sorry. Just lay off being sorry now, huh? Self-pity is something we're going to have plenty of.
6: The occasional appearance on Saturday Night Live or Letterman or The Tonight Show kind of relieved the rather formidable authoritarian image that all those prophets and princes and policemen and quarterbacks have imposed on the public's impression of me.
7: And there was this absolute stunned silence, and DeMille says, "Lunch!" It's not true. It's a great story.
8: That's true.
7: That was so it shows the man who's got had a great sense of humor somewhere along the line.
8: Yeah, that was the same set and the same sequence, the worship of the golden calf sequence, where they had these people rolling around in bunches of grapes and lion skins for about a week and a half, worshiping the golden calf, waiting for me to come down from the mountain with the tablets. And I finally came down just before they called lunch, another day, but the same set. And I said, who is on the Lord's side? Let him come to me. And so everybody cowered back, you know, and just then they broke for lunch. So I'm walking along, trailing clouds of glory behind me to lunch. And I walk by this little slave girl and she says, "Party pooper."
7: Those are great stories. Well, I'm glad to hear that story actually happened, because it's a classic of all times that he cut lunch. I don't know if we ever talked about this. You grew up in a very small town, didn't you?
8: Smaller than anybody. Small town.
7: I grew in small towns, but I'm talking about...
8: My small town was smaller than your small town.
7: Yeah, somebody told me about 100 people?
8: Yeah, had a one-room school with 13 pupils in 8 grades, 3 of whom were my cousins.
7: And you go through...
8: I was valedictorian of my class.
2: After his success as Moses in The Ten Commandments, for which he received a Golden Globe Best Actor nomination, Charlton Heston didn't jump right into another big-budget epic.
9: Wells had been living and working in exile in Europe for nearly 10 years when he returned to Hollywood.

0: 1958 to create, almost by accident, one of his most unforgettable screen performances.
1: Touch of Evil was one of those movies that is so dense and so perfect that every time you talk about it, every time you see it, every time you think about it, something new comes out.
2: It was a film noir-style crime drama which had Heston playing a Mexican drug investigator. It doesn't get much further away from Moses and the Bible than that. But as long as Charlton Heston had the leverage to do it, he was going to do it.
3: Are you telling me you never planted any evidence, Sergeant?
4: Of course not. Neither did Hank.
3: It's all there. The axe and the burger slaying. The dentures and the Yule case. Planting evidence.
5: Framing suspects.
2: Soon after, the young star would embark upon the mission of a lifetime. A part in a project so ambitious that its success or failure would either make or break not only the studio, but also determine the fame and fortune of Charlton Heston's very existence, the role of Judah Ben-Hur. Directed by William Wyler, Ben-Hur would become known as one of the most successful and critically acclaimed movies of all time. The film won 11 Academy Awards, including Best Actor for Charlton Heston.
6: To present the Academy Award to the artist voted by his fellows in the industry as having given the best performance by an actor. The nominees are Lawrence Harvey, Room at the Top, Charlton Heston, Ben-Hur, Jack Lemmon, Some Like It Hot, Paul Muni, The Last Angry Man, and James Stewart, Anatomy of a Murder. Charlton Heston, Ben-Hur.

0: It's really true. When you stand here, you want to thank everybody you ever knew in this business. I feel like starting with the first secretary or whoever let me sneak into a Broadway casting call. 10 years ago this month, I made my first picture in Hollywood. And since that time, I've worked with a great many of you. And every one of you did something to put me here tonight.
1: Making the infamous chariot race scene was an undertaking requiring an immense amount of money and technical skill for its day. The filmmakers did not have the luxury of computer-generated effects or models. Charlton Heston trained for weeks to learn how to handle a team of racing horses around the massive Circus Maximus recreated for the film. Most actors would have left it to professional stuntmen, but so many of the shots demanded close-ups of the actors, Heston insisted on doing his own riding. After the incredible critical and box office success of Ben-Hur, Heston focused on other giant roles in big epic films.
2: Repent! The anger of the Lord is upon all nations.
1: He played John the Baptist in The Greatest Story Ever Told. Michelangelo in 1965's The Agony and the Ecstasy. And the title role in Major Dundee, directed by the great Sam Peckinpah, just to name a few.
3: I have but three orders of march. If I signal you to come, you come. If I signal you to charge, you charge. And if I signal you to run, you follow me and run like hell.
1: This was also when Charlton Heston began speaking out on political matters and human rights, especially where it concerned the rights of Americans whom he felt were being unfairly oppressed. Would it surprise you to know that the man perhaps now best known for being president of the NRA was not only a liberal, but in fact more liberal than most Democrats of his day?

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1: Now back to American Moses, the Charlton Heston story.
2: No one was more proud to be American than the beloved patriot, and you know who I'm talking about. We remember on gatherings like today, your former five-term president, the late Charlton Heston. How good was Charlton? And I remember Charlton, he was out there fighting when maybe a lot of people didn't want to be fighting. He was out there for a long time. He was a great guy.
1: During the March on Washington in 1963 for minority rights, Charlton Heston stood arm in arm with Dr. Martin Luther King Jr.
3: A contingent of screen and stage stars came by air.
1: Heston was an ardent and vocal supporter of the civil rights cause long before Hollywood found it fashionable.
4: In the 40s, 50s, and early 60s, Charlton Heston was a liberal. He was a Roosevelt liberal, they used to call him in those days. Someone who voted Democratic, he was in the Democratic Party. In 1963, he took part in the March on Washington with Marlon Brando and Harry Belafonte.
1: In 1964, he endorsed Democrat Lyndon Johnson for president, who had pushed civil rights legislation through Congress. Following in the footsteps of his friend and fellow actor Ronald Reagan, Charlton Heston served as president of the Screen Actors Guild from 1965 until 1971.
5: But I was 4 weeks ago among the delegates to the National AFL-CIO convention in Miami Beach, representing the union of which I'm president, the Screen Actors Guild. And while there, I was talking to Bayard Rustin, who was also a delegate and is, of course, one of the leading figures in the civil rights movement. And we were reminiscing then about the Washington March 5 years ago, which I said I felt, and he, I was interested to note, agreed, was the high water mark of the American civil rights movement. On the one hand, resulting as it did in the passage of the Civil Rights Bill early in the Johnson administration. And I said I was very proud that day.
6: Ladies and gentlemen, capture and slay Charlton Heston.
1: In 1968, in the midst of all this political turmoil, Heston starred in the movie he is best known for by people of all generations.
7: Thank you very much. Great to be here hosting Saturday Night Live, even if it is as a prisoner.
1: The Planet of the Apes.
8: It's a madhouse! A madhouse!
1: The story of an astronaut being enslaved by a population of intelligent and fascist apes gave way to a flood of political and social conspiracy.
9: There was kind of a self-segregation. The gorillas would all eat at one table, the chimpanzees would eat at another, and the orangutans would eat at another. I have no explanation for that whatsoever, but it was true. It was a conflict of civilizations, if you like. What interested me particularly about it was the dichotomy of Taylor's character. He was a harsh, embittered man who had become so disenchanted with his civilization that he literally leaves the earth.
10: You who are reading me now are a different breed. I hope a better one.
9: And then he finds himself in an alien planet populated by apes. And he is alone required to defend humankind.
11: I ought to kill you right now. Come on.
9: It's an interesting dichotomy, and I tried to get as much out of it as I could.
1: What did the film mean, and why did Heston choose to play the lead?
4: When a film like Planet of the Apes came along, Charlton Heston had no problem taking it. He liked the script. He thought it was funny. He didn't see a message in it, although people later on did. But mainly, he liked it because the original writer of the screenplay was Rod Serling from The Twilight Zone. He admired his writing, and he liked the idea of changing his image, broadening his appeal by running around in a loincloth on a planet in typical Rod Serling fashion that was really Earth.
12: Doctor, I'd like to kiss you goodbye.
13: All right, but you're so damned ugly.
1: Was that the first interspecies kiss?
4: Young people especially love the film, but the real attraction is its pure entertainment value.
8: You maniacs! You blow!

0: In the 70s, Heston's career continued the wild turn toward science fiction. He starred in the futuristic thriller The Omega Man in 1971, which featured the first interracial kiss in an American film. In 1973, the iconic twister Soylent Green hit theaters, and people haven't stopped squirming since.
1: You tell everybody. Listen to me, Hatcher. You gotta tell them Soylent Green is people!
0: Disaster films and action star movies like Earthquake, Skyjacked, Midway, Airport 1975, and 2-Minute Warning followed.
2: We're coming up in the 2-Minute Warning. You ought to have your people in place by then. When the 2-Minute Whistle blows, it's your ballgame.
3: He's up!
0: It was an amazing box office run. During the 1980s, as Heston's acting career tailed off, he began serving as a spokesman for conservative causes.
4: I've played men like Tom Jefferson, Andrew Jackson, Lincoln, all of them heroes defending American freedom. There are Americans still carrying on that fight. Citizens want the right to work without being forced to join a union. Now, as a former union president, I believe Americans should be free to choose.
0: But Heston did not have his sights set on being a politician as Ronald Reagan did. He was approached on more than one occasion by both Democrats and Republicans to run for the Senate. But unlike Reagan, Heston found it impossible to give up his one true passion.
5: Everybody expected Charlton Heston to run for president. Something I talked about in my book a little bit. The difference between Ronald Reagan and Charlton Heston is that Ronald Reagan was a politician who also acted. Charlton Heston was an actor who also participated in politics.
0: A supporter of Democrats in the 60s, Charlton Heston would tire of the party's liberalism, which had morphed from defending rights to one he saw that was restricting freedoms.
6: Every hour of life has its own moment of truth. And who better to call it to our attention than the man who parted the Red Sea? Chuck Heston.
7: I remember coming home very late one night after a long session, 4 a.m. Lydia woke up. Honey, I said, we've got a leader. Yeah, you could say that. A little less than 5 years ago, in Washington at the ceremonies marking his first inauguration, I said, tomorrow at high noon, on the steps of the Capitol, one man will take in his hand the most awesome power and influence ever held by a single human being. He will be thenceforth forever wrapped in legend and myth. He will also pick up a burden of responsibility that has no known counterpart in the civilized world. Ronald Reagan will become the lineal descendant of Washington and Adams, Jefferson, and Jackson, Lincoln, Wilson, Roosevelt. With them, he will be linked to the very birth date of this republic. And so he has. Long session, 4 a.m., Lydia woke up. Honey, I said, we've got a leader. Yeah, you could say that. A little less than 5 years ago, in Washington at the ceremonies marking his first inauguration, I said, tomorrow at high noon, on the steps of the Capitol, one man will take in his hand the most awesome power and influence ever held by a single human being. He will be thenceforth forever wrapped in legend and myth. He will also pick up a burden of responsibility that has no known counterpart in the civilized world. Ronald Reagan will become the lineal descendant of Washington and Adams, Jefferson and Jackson, Lincoln, Wilson, Roosevelt. With them, he will be linked to the very birth date of this republic. And so he has. So he has.
0: He was a five-term president of the National Rifle Association. And it is this role which sometimes defines Charlton Heston's life and throws shade over his long and storied acting career.
3: So, as we set out this year to defeat the divisive forces that would take freedom away, I want to say those fighting words for everyone within the sound of my voice to hear and to heed, and especially for you, Mr. Gore. From my cold, dead hands.
5: Heston's association with the NRA, the National Rifle Association, pretty much killed his career as a bankable movie star. People couldn't separate his politics from his acting ability, and his legacy remains both a great actor and on the wrong side of Hollywood politics.
0: For 50 years, Charlton Heston was consistent in his political principles. He believed in the Constitution and the rights of rank and file Americans.
8: Legendary actor Charlton Heston. We've been with him through the years and have one of his last known interviews in this story from Stage 28.
3: My dear friends, colleagues, and fans, my physicians have recently told me I may have a neurological disorder whose symptoms are consistent with Alzheimer's disease.
0: The world was rocked with the news on August 9, 2002, when Charlton Heston announced he was diagnosed with Alzheimer's. On the morning of April 5, 2008, with his wife of 64 years by his side, the actor quietly slipped away at his home in Beverly Hills, California. He was 84 years old when he passed, but Charlton Heston will live on through the powerful characters and heroes he brought to life.
3: Our founding fathers were both wise men and warriors, both scholars and fighters. Jefferson, Adams, Mason, Hamilton, Madison, and many more. Our founders pledged their lives, their fortunes, and their sacred honor in the name of liberty. We pledge to preserve it. But those who expect to reap the blessings of freedom, said Thomas Paine, must undergo the fatigue of supporting it. That's us. Yes, times will come that will try your souls. The summer soldier and the sunshine patriot will shrink from battle. You must not. So, this, I suppose, is my counsel. It's in the Bible, it's on the Liberty Bell, and it's in my heart. Go forth and proclaim liberty throughout all the land, unto all the inhabitants thereof. God bless you, and God bless the United States of America.

0: Thanks for enjoying this presentation of American Moses, the Charlton Heston story.
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3: Lucy was a complete original.
4: Writing for Lucy was pitching for the Yankees. World class.
1: But behind the success of I Love Lucy also lay the story of a troubled marriage.
5: Desi really believed that his drinking and his carousing with other women should have no effect on Lucy.
6: When they parted ways, they were never the same.
1: And the Desilu studio empire that rose and fell with them.
4: After she and Desi split up, she was the boss. And she was not particularly fitted to be the boss.
1: Now, we take you on a tour through the incredible life of the world's favorite redhead. And the places that shaped her rise to the title of Lucy, TV's comedy queen.
7: Good morning, Lucy fans!
1: Jamestown, New York. A small city on the Allegheny River near the Pennsylvania border. It is the birthplace of the world's most famous redhead, Lucille Ball, and home to the Lucy Desi Museum. 50 years after the premiere of I Love Lucy, fans still can't get enough of the most celebrated couple in television history, Lucille Ball and Desi Arnaz. On August 6th, fans flock here from around the globe to celebrate Lucille Ball's birthday. Each year, a whole new generation falls in love with Lucy and her Cuban counterpart, Desi Arnaz.
8: Well, my first experience here was in 1996 when the museum opened, and we came up as a family and have just fallen in love and been here ever since.
9: We didn't have a TV when she first came out, but when we finally got a TV in third grade, I couldn't get enough of watching I Love Lucy, and we watched it as a family.
10: You know, even today, it's still funny. You don't find a lot of shows like that now, so it's good humor, good honest humor.
1: Lucille Ball was born in the summer of 1911. Her father, Henry, died when she was 4. At age 8, with her mother, Dee Dee, and brother, Fred, Lucille moved in with her grandparents.
11: Inside this house, you'll see a bar that goes across the ceiling. And Lucy, as a child, used that bar to hang sheets so that she could create a curtain for a makeshift stage and put on little one-act plays for her family. She was an ambitious young lady who ended up becoming the most famous face in the world.
1: In her teens, Lucille moved to New York City. Her blonde beauty and long legs landed her modeling jobs. And in less than 2 years, Lucille was riding the super chief to Hollywood for her first movie role in the Eddie Cantor film, Roman Scandals. From 1933 to 1942, the starlet appeared in over 50 films, including Stage Door, Room Service, The Big Street, and Too Many Girls, where she was introduced to her co-star, a young Cuban who was about to change her life and her career forever.
12: Desi Arnaz and his Cuban rhythm band.
1: Desi Arnaz, son of a well-to-do Cuban family, had fled the Batista Revolution in Santiago. The handsome 22-year-old was determined to make a name for himself as a bandleader, first in Miami, then in New York with Xavier Cugat. Capitalizing on the conga dance that hit the clubs, Arnaz led the craze that swept the country.
13: Desi was a band leader, and he'd gotten into pictures, but it didn't go too far. He'd done a few films, and there weren't a lot of roles for a Latin with an accent if it wasn't musical.
1: Though Lucille was 6 years his senior, their attraction was electrifying. They married in the winter of 1940 in a brief ceremony in snowy Connecticut. But after their wedding, Desi returned to the road with his conga band and continued his Latin lover exploits.
3: She loved that man, and he loved her. And she had this sneaky suspicion that when he was away from her, she wasn't the only one he loved.
1: During the war, Sergeant Arnaz scored a role in the film Bataan. Desi's death scene won him credibility as an actor, but it was his wife who was the rising star, leaving RKO to sign a contract with a new studio.
14: at MGM. She was an ingenue there. When you think of an ingenue starting, she finds ways to enhance her looks.
1: With RKO, Lucille had appeared both as a brunette and as a blonde. But at MGM, she underwent her most significant transformation, from makeup artist to the studio star's Max Factor. Today, Max Factor is honored here at the Hollywood History Museum.
15: This is the For Redheads Only room. This is where Lucille Ball really made the statement. This is where Max Factor created the look that we all know as the I Love Lucy and the Lucy Show look. Lucille Ball first appeared on the screen as a redhead in the movie Du Barry Was a Lady with her co-star Red Skelton. Max Factor created that look for her, and it was one that stayed with her from then on.
1: Lucille's red hair and blue eyes made such an impression that she soon earned the nickname Technicolor Tessie.
14: The producers, the people that write scripts, they'll get your face in their mind and they'll make the script according to you. And that's the way she did it. She was not a foolish child.
16: She's a very good friend of mine, and she's from MGM. And her name is Lucille Ball. Come on!
1: As Lucille reached her mid-30s, her film career slowed, and she began doing more work on radio.
17: Hello, Kay.
18: Hello, Lucille Ball. I adore you. I worship you.
1: While Lucy appeared in radio and films, Desi continued traveling with his band.
13: She wanted a husband and she wanted to have kids, build a life together. And, you know, for the first 9 years of their marriage, they were separated most of the time.
1: Their separate schedules and Desi's womanizing put a strain on their passionate but shaky marriage. And in September of 1944, Lucy filed for divorce.
19: The judge said the divorce was granted. So she gets in her car, she goes back and gets in bed with Desi. The judge hears about it and tears the divorce up. Says, you just wiped out your divorce. So she could not stay away from him.
1: Lucille returned to Desi and to her radio career.
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1: Ball's 1948 show centered around a married couple and paired her with the writing team of Bob Carroll, Madeline Pugh, and Jess Oppenheimer. 3 years later, they would form the creative team behind a new TV show called I Love Lucy. 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
19: Lucy was a very adventurous young lady, and she was one of the few people who was willing to appear on television. The reason is that it meant that she could name her leading man. 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
19: So when we proposed that she come as a guest on The Ed Wynn Show, she said she would like to do that, but there would be one proviso. She wanted to have Desi Arnaz on the show, too.
21: I don't need a hat.
22: I'll get your hat.
21: I'll do it without a hat.
22: Lucille Ball! Lucy Ball! So glad to see you, Lucy.
19: He put together a sketch in which Lucy played a vamp. It was very physical comedy. Turned out to be a very, very funny sketch. Out of that came I Love Lucy.
1: With Ball's success on television, CBS's Harry Ackerman turned to My Favorite Husband writer Jess Oppenheimer to create a show centered around the feisty redhead.
2: Dad said, why don't we do a show about a band leader who's very good at his job and wants nothing more when he comes home is to have a normal home life away from showbiz. And he's married to a girl who wants nothing more than to get into show business. And that was the premise.
13: Lucy would only do it if Desi was the husband, and the network said, forget about it. No one would buy him as your husband, and they wouldn't be able to understand him if he was on the show.
19: Lucy said they would have to accept us because we are man and wife.
2: It was still an uphill battle with CBS to cast Desi, but NBC got interested, and they really were not interested in losing Lucy to another network. So they said, okay, let's make a deal.
0: Jess Oppenheimer registered his treatment with the Writers Guild.
2: He just sat down, typed up a one-page summary of what the series was going to be about, and registered it for $1, which was a good investment.
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0: bin Laden was dead.
1: Now, the I Love Lucy team hurried to put the show together in time for the 1951 season.
2: My dad had been working on Baby Snooks with Fanny Bryce. It was about a little girl who drives her daddy crazy. Dad basically turned Lucy's character on the show into Baby Snooks. She became a little girl in a grown woman's body, and her relationship with her husband became more like a relationship of a little girl with her father, which explains why sometimes Ricky would spank Lucy. I don't think that was common, even in the 1950s, in marriages.
1: But when the pilot was shot, what viewers didn't know was that Lucille was several months pregnant with her first child, daughter Lucy.
2: She's wearing an apron and a suit, or she's wearing baggy pajamas and a bathrobe, so you really couldn't tell that she was pregnant.
1: CBS loved the pilot and wanted to shoot the series in New York on Kinescope, the forerunner of videotape. Desi and Lucille wanted it shot on film and before a studio audience in Hollywood. When CBS refused to pay the extra $2,500 to shoot on film, Arnaz raised the money under the condition that his and Ball's company, Desi Lu, would own the show. CBS agreed.
3: Desi had a real innate talent for business, but he was really a gambler, and he would take long shots, and he did. He said that he could produce this show for CBS on film, and he didn't have a clue. I mean, he had to start from scratch.
2: My dad was suddenly producing a film show. He'd never had anything to do with a film in his life. You know, so he had to take a crash course. He went over to Consolidated Film Industries, and they gave him a two-week course.
1: The next step was casting the Ricardo's landlords, the Mertzes. 64-year-old William Frawley won the role as Cantankerous Fred, with 39-year-old stage actress Vivian Vance as Ethel.
3: When Lucy first met Vivian on the set, was the first read-through of the first script. And Lucy said, well, she doesn't look like a landlady to me. I wanted a frumpy landlady with peroxide blonde hair and a ratty old house coat and fuzzy slippers. This woman, her hair is almost like mine. And Vivian said, well, excuse me, Miss Ball, but I do photograph dumpy. The thing was to de-glamorize Vivian. And as time went on, they had it in her contract that she had to stay 20 pounds overweight.
1: While Vance was kept frumpy, Lucille chose an Academy Award-winning cinematographer to help enhance her appearance.
2: Lucy wanted Carl Freund, who had made her look so beautiful in The Barry Was a Lady. He was such an innovator. He devised this whole new flat lighting system that made everything look good no matter where the cameras moved. And that's still used to this day. And it was known as the Desi Lu method or the Desi Lu technique.
1: The flat lighting system was just one of the show's many technical innovations. To give the show the energy of a live performance, I Love Lucy was shot in real time and with three cameras.
2: They treated it like a play. It was a stage play, and they were going to show it on TV later. There were no retakes on that show as a rule. If you didn't know your lines, you weren't going to be back on that show again. They just went straight through, and some of the shows they shot in less than 45 minutes. I mean, now it takes 3 or 4 hours to do a sitcom.
4: When Desi and Jess Oppenheimer said, we got to be able to do this in a studio with three cameras like a live show, how do you synchronize those three cameras? Carl Freund said, I'll come up with a system. And that's how the three-camera technique came into being.
1: The new three-camera technique would also require three-camera editing. For decades, editors had relied on a machine called a moviola to cut film. But those films had been shot with only one camera. Editing the footage from three was a task that fell to series editor Dan Kahn.
5: We had this thing called the Monster. It was a three-headed moviola. It was three moviolas tied together with a sound head, and we could project all three cameras at the same time. There was such success, CBS commissioned several other shows with the Desi Lu three-camera system and the Monster moviola. And they used the Monster for decades, right up until Cheers in the 80s.
1: When the first I Love Lucy episode titled Lucy Thinks Ricky Is Trying to Murder Her was screened for the network and ad men, the tension was thick.
5: Nobody said a word. There was utter silence. And I was surprised because I thought they'd all start congratulating themselves immediately. Finally, the silence was broken. Lucille Ball was sitting right behind me. And she said, Danny, that's a great first cut. And that broke the silence, and everybody started to say, yeah, it's terrific, it's wonderful, it's this, it's that, it's going to be fantastic.
6: Lucille Ball and Desi Arnaz in I Love Lucy. The show premiered October 15th, 1951. It did pretty well in the ratings from the beginning, and within a few months, it was the number one show on the air.
7: Everyone loved Lucy, Ricky, and the Mertzes. But with her impeccable timing and comic interpretations, Lucille Ball was the big draw.
6: Of course, the scripts were tremendous, but Lucy made them better. And Dad used to say that a typical comedy writer is lucky if the star gives them back 60% of the comedic values in the script, and Lucy would routinely give back 125%.
8: Now, wait a minute.
6: Suddenly, this was the biggest thing on television, and then everybody wanted to make their shows the same way, using the three-camera technique.
5: After our first year on the air, we were nominated for an Emmy, and we went to the TV awards. We were all at the table, and we thought sure Lucy would win. But when they announced the winner of the Emmy, it was Red Skelton. And Red got up and said, "I think you gave this award to the wrong redhead."
7: Audiences were fascinated by the on-screen Ricardo's relationship, perhaps unaware of how often the show was grounded in reality. It was a line that would be blurred even more in 1952 when Lucille and Desi made an announcement.
6: Desi came to the set one day and he told Dad that Lucy was pregnant again. And at the time, you couldn't even say the word pregnant on television, let alone show a pregnant woman on television. So he and Lucy were sure that that was the end of the show. And Dad said, "Lucy Ricardo will have a baby too." And Desi said, "You're crazy. That you can't do that on television." And the two of them fought a battle with CBS to allow Lucy Ricardo to be pregnant on television.
7: To ensure that the Ricardos were not crossing the line, Oppenheimer enlisted three members of the clergy.
6: Dad arranged for a rabbi, a priest, and a minister to review and approve each of the baby show scripts. They never objected to a word. And the one question they had was, what's wrong with the word pregnant?
3: I think the episode where Lucy tells Ricky she's pregnant is, you know, an example of how truth crossed into reality, and that's part of the whole essence of the show.
6: She comes to the nightclub and hands him a note anonymously.
9: "Dear Mr. Ricardo, my husband and I are going to have a blessed event."
6: Someone is having a baby and hasn't been able to tell their husband, and they ask Ricky Ricardo to sing the song, "We're Having a Baby, My Baby and Me." The emotion that came over both of them was real, because they remembered their emotions when, after so many years of trying, they had their first baby. And they both started crying. The audience was crying. Everybody in the booth was crying. Ricky was crying so hard he messed up the lyrics, and he sang the same lyrics twice.
9: "My

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1: With the furor over, the country couldn't get enough of Lucy.
2: Everything was invested in that character. She was Lucy Ricardo. And Lucy Ricardo, the amazing thing is, was very much unlike Lucille Ball. She was a hard-nosed professional. She rehearsed and rehearsed and rehearsed, and she insisted on perfection from everybody else on the set.
3: When people had asked her to banquets or functions or whatever, they thought that she was going to be hilarious and funny. And she would always say to him, "I'm only as funny as my writers." She said, "I'm not a stand-up comic." And she wasn't.
4: Every move that Lucy made was written. She did it better than we imagined. Bob Hope once said, "The Lucy writers are the luckiest writers in the world. They write, 'Lucy walks to the door,' and they're assured of 5 minutes of laughs." Desi knew which side his bread was buttered on. I remember once Lucy tripped on a cable. And he grabbed me and he says, "Amigo, if anything happens to her, we're all in the shrimp business."
1: Although the credit for I Love Lucy usually goes to Lucille, Desi Arnaz had an equal talent for business. He was determined to be more than Lucy's husband with a funny accent.
2: Desi came to Dad during the first season and told him what I really wanted to do was produce.
4: He knew what he was doing, but he also listened to other people who knew more than he did, which is a talent. He learned editing, he learned lighting, he learned everything there was about the business.
5: And Desi, he became the executive producer of the show.
1: As Desi built a reputation as a producer, CBS hired Desi Lu to film other projects. Ball and Arnaz were becoming major industry players.
3: Desi recognized in order to continue on in this business, you couldn't rely on one show. Because even he recognized the fact that I Love Lucy someday was going to end. So he said, "We've got to develop new shows. We've got to get more space. We have to do shows for ourselves, do our shows for other people."
1: In fact, Desi Lu was about to become the most successful independent production company in Hollywood. In 1958, Desi Arnaz purchased his own studio and named it Desi Lu Cahuenga for the Hollywood street where the site was located. Today, the new owners of the old Desi Lu lot, now Renmar Studios, welcome back an old friend.
3: Well, I'm coming back to visit a studio facility that I first came to in 1954.
1: Lucille and Desi had lured Bernie Weitzman from CBS to join Desi Lu at the Cahuenga lot.
3: This used to be a three-camera stage. Well, three camera stages were I Love Lucy, Armis Brooks, Danny Thomas, That Girl, Andy Griffith. All of these shows were done before a live audience. I'm walking into an office I haven't been to in 48 years. This was the office where all the major deals were made. Of course, Desi was right downstairs.
6: Desi's office ran all along this back wall, and every Monday and Tuesday, the creative staff and Lucy and Desi would gather in here to discuss that week's show, and Lucy could just run over from the set, which is right there.
3: This is the studio that really launched Desi Lu Productions. They made deals with major studios such as MGM and Paramount.

0: I Love Lucy audience.
1: Little did audiences realize that the troubled marriage in the film was both fiction and fact. Lucy and Desi's success was masking behind-the-scenes tension that would soon threaten both their marriage and the studio they had worked so hard to build. After four seasons, I Love Lucy saw some creative changes. Jess Oppenheimer left the show in 1955, and the writing team of Bob Weisskopf and Bob Schiller took over. The new writers took the show in some new directions, including a trip to Hollywood, a move to Connecticut, and a 17-episode tour of Europe. But the most dramatic change came in 1957, when Desi flexed his muscle as studio boss and told CBS that Lucy would return for a seventh season, only as a one-hour series. The Lucy Desi Comedy Hour.
2: It was the biggest sale of its kind at that moment that had ever been in television.
3: We called them the Jumbo Lucy Shows. We made 13 of them over a couple of years.
4: Good evening, ladies and gentlemen. Tonight, we take you back 20 years to tell you the story of how Lucy and Ricky first met.
1: Episode number one told the story of how Lucy met Ricky on a trip to Havana, Cuba.
0: That picture, when we finished it, ran an hour and 15 minutes. And Desi went to Bill Paley and talked him into letting him go to U.S. Steel, cut 15 minutes off their time, get Ford to pay for it, and we went on the air with the only hour show that ran an hour and 15 minutes.
1: Ironically, as the on-screen Ricardos were falling in love, in real life, Lucy and Desi's marriage was falling apart.
3: Desi's dalliances had always been going on, and in the early years of their marriage, she just looked the other way. Desi got kind of sloppy in the later years, and he got caught a couple times, and it got publicity. And once that happened, she couldn't live with it. It was humiliating. All of a sudden, you know, the rules changed.
5: Desi's idea of lifestyle did not coincide with Lucy's. And Desi really believed that his drinking and his carousing with other women should have no effect on Lucy, because he loved her, and these other women meant nothing to him. Most of them were hookers anyhow, see, so and that also was a further insult to her, that the kind of women that he was fooling around with were the cheapest form of womankind.
6: It was horrible when Lucy and Desi were not loving each other. She would say something derogatory regarding Desi, and I would say, Lucy, you're talking about somebody we both love. Now, knock it off. That's what I would say. And she said, you're...

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2: But lost to Walter Mondale.
3: Arnaz and Ball Studio was booming. But the stress of running Desilu was pushing Desi and his crumbling marriage to the brink.
4: The pressures were so monumental on him, especially after the company went public. It was a big operation. The increased pressure led him to drink more, and that became just a vicious cycle where he went downhill.
5: When he was right, he was the best. But when he started to drink excessively, he was not a very kind man.
3: Desi's gambling was also getting out of control.
6: If he gave Marker at a casino in Las Vegas, he knew the next morning that the sans bag man would be waiting in my office at 9 o'clock. His drinking and gambling just destroyed so many personal relationships, and he had destroyed Luce's social life.
3: There was no hiding it anymore. Behind the public smiles, America's favorite couple was finished. On May 3rd, 1960, the 13th and final Lucille Ball Desi Arnaz hour was shot. The I Love Lucy phenomenon would mirror real life one last time. As the series finally came to an end, so too did Lucy and Desi's marriage.
4: The last show with Ernie Kovacs and Edie Adams, they weren't speaking, and they were speaking through a third party. The people who were on the set at the time said it was very, very strained and very awkward. They filed for divorce the day after the show was finished and the contract was up.
3: But there was a lot more at stake than the end of their 20-year marriage. Ownership of Desilu was hanging in the balance.
5: He said to her, "We can't have two presidents in this company. It's going to be either you or me. You either buy me out or I buy you out." And she in 10 minutes says, "I buy you out." And 20 minutes later, he was gone.
4: He didn't take anything out of his office. He just picked up a photo cube with his kids' pictures on it and walked out the door and never came back.
6: Then I had to sit with Desi, convincing him that, number one, I could not get financing for him to buy her out because his lifestyle had gotten to a point where he was not handling his own business affairs, so he couldn't afford it. So I put it on the basis you don't have a choice. The deal was made. Desi stepped out of the picture, and Lucy continued as president, and now all of the final decisions were hers.
7: After she and Desi split up, the entire load rested on her shoulder. The things that Desi pretty much handled, she had to handle. She was the boss, and she was not particularly fitted to be the boss. She would rub people the wrong way quite often.
4: I think at this point she might have begun to believe her own legend a little bit. And I think she became more removed from people. She was kind of isolated. She didn't want to hear no. She didn't want to hear arguments. She and Desi had been such a symbiotic couple that when Desi was removed from her life, she changed.
3: Lucille was now 49 years old. To get her mind off her personal troubles, she packed her kids for New York to produce and star in Broadway's Wildcat.
6: I spent time with her in New York, and she was just not a happy person. She was always just downbeat, wanting to know what was going on back at the studio.
4: There was a lot of residual anger with Lucy. I don't think she ever got over it. I don't think she ever understood it. There was also a lot of people watching Lucy and saying she's not going to make it without him. And Lucy was determined she would make it without him. And that meant not only assuming his responsibilities as president of the studio, but just kind of moving ahead, saying, "Look, I'm as good as I ever was, and we're out of the past now."
3: In 1961, Lucille put her troubles with Desi behind her when she met and married comic Gary Morton.
6: Gary was a breath of fresh air in Lucy's life, and she became a much different person. She loved Gary, and he really never kidded himself or her. He was happy to always be in her shadow.
4: He was everything Desi wasn't. He went with her wherever she needed him to go. He protected her, kept other people away from her, and made her laugh, which is basically all she wanted.
8: But what Lucille Ball's fans wanted was Lucy. In 1962, she gave them The Lucy Show. I Love Lucy's original writers returned. But to the surprise of many, so did Desi Arnaz as executive producer. Lucille Ball's personal secretary, Wanda Clark, recalls the return of the exiled Arnaz to the studio he helped found.
9: She trusted his judgment more than anyone. He knew good material and what was bad material. They had a fantastic relationship. They just couldn't live together.
5: So the day he died, she would call him and ask his opinion on whatever she was going to do.

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2: For real people.
3: By 1967, Lucille Ball, nearing 60, felt it was time to move on. She sold Desilu to Gulf and Western, the parent company of Paramount Pictures.
4: When Paramount acquired Desilu, there was rejoicement because they knew pretty much that Lucy didn't want the responsibility and the heartaches of running a major studio.
2: For real people.
3: By 1967, Lucille Ball, nearing 60, felt it was time to move on. She sold Desilu to Gulf and Western, the parent company of Paramount Pictures.
4: When Paramount acquired Desilu, there was rejoicement because they knew pretty much that Lucy didn't want the responsibility and the heartaches of running a major studio.
3: Lucille's last film for the studio she owned was 1968's Yours, Mine, and Ours, a romantic comedy about a widow and a widower who marry and bring together their 18 children.
5: I'm glad I have 10 children.
6: And I'm glad I have my 8.
7: And I'm glad I'm careful.
8: We had many, many, many arguments during the picture. Problem with Lucy was that she was too smart. She knew everything about pictures. She knew everything about lighting. She knew everything else. And when it was finished, she said to me, "Well, how did you enjoy making a picture with Lucy?" And I said, "Lucy, this is the first time I ever made a film with 19 children. And she started to cry. And she didn't talk to me for a year after that.
9: This is the actual screenplay. And what I did is I put in it the production stills that were made every day as we're shooting. If you are a big star like Lucy Ball, you get to approve the stills taken on the set. And this is her own mark, the pictures that she did not want released from Yours, Mine, and Ours.
8: It was a struggle. It was a test of wills. The problem was that she was not only the star, she also owned the studio, and I was just working for her. She enjoyed making television more than she made movies because in television, she had the complete control.
3: But Lucille couldn't control network decisions. When CBS dropped her series, Ball announced that she would revamp the show as Here's Lucy, with her real-life kids, Lucy and Desi Jr. as her co-stars. Here's Lucy would run for another 6 seasons, but it would be Ball's last big success.
10: To reign the Huntress!
3: In 1973, Lucille won the film role of Maine. But the reviews were brutal, and the picture did not do well.
11: The reviews of MAME made her cry. When she tried to do something other than Lucy Ricardo, people resisted it.
12: Would I be there when he called? If he walked into my life?
13: I think she let age become a big problem. She always wanted to appear to be, you know, late 30s, early 40s, and never get to be older than that, which is, for an actress, that's pretty restricting because she couldn't develop into any other character roles had she been able to get rid of Lucy.
3: Through the 70s, Lucille starred in a series of highly rated specials, and in 1978, she agreed to honor former co-star Henry Fonda in an American Film Institute tribute to be written by Hal Cantor, the same man who had penned one of her very first television appearances on The Ed Wynn Show more than 30 years earlier.
14: We thought it might be interesting if she came on, instead of being Lucille Ball, she came on as a housewife from Olathe, Kansas, who was the greatest film fan of Henry Fonda.
3: Lucille approved the idea, but on returning from one of her frequent backgammon tournaments, the volatile actress did a 180.
14: She must have lost, because when she came back, she said, "What the hell is this stuff? Who wrote this shit? I'm not going to do this. I'm a star." I did rewrite a very somber script, and she called and said, "Now, sweetheart, this is more like it." And then she was charming, she was sweet, and she said, "That's the way to handle me."
3: As she approached 70, Lucille entered a more private life, spending much of her time in this Beverly Hills home that she and Desi had bought in the 50s. One day, teenager Michael Stern came knocking at her door.
6: The very first time I was ever at Lucy's house, actually Lucy answered the door. She took me into her den and we actually played backgammon. She was really serious about playing backgammon. She would play from 7 in the morning to 7 at night. And I think a few times she actually cheated, but we had such a good time playing. I once asked somebody, "Why me?" And she said she really liked me and she knew I was a weird fan and just wanted to be friends. And she sort of adopted me.
10: You're panning too fast.
15: Is this a two-shot or a single?
16: Yeah, two-shot.
3: Okay. In 1986, 75-year-old Lucille made a comeback attempt with the TV series Life with Lucy on ABC. But the show was canceled after just 6 episodes.
6: I was walking out with her, and she just broke down and cried. It was so sad. She said, "I've never been fired." And she got fired from the one thing she loved, television.
3: The 70s had seen the deaths of Lucille's mother, Dee Dee, and then old friend and co-star Vivian Vance. But on December 2nd, 1986, Lucille Ball lost the greatest love of her life, Desi Arnaz.
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0: weeks. You should too.
1: Lucille appeared on television for the last time on the 1989 Oscars with old friend Bob Hope.
2: She came out, she got a standing ovation, and she looked great.
3: She sounded good, she felt good, and that night she went out and had a great time. She kicked up her legs and she was ready to party.
1: But just 3 weeks after her triumphant appearance, Lucille suffered a serious heart attack. She seemed on the road to recovery. But on April 26, 1989, she succumbed to complications following open-heart surgery. One of the greatest show business icons was dead at age 77.
4: Lucy was a combination of a great actress and a beautiful woman and a brilliant comedian. She was one of a kind.
5: Lucy was a complete original, and there was nobody like her before, and there's been nobody like her since. Although many have tried, few have ever succeeded. The only way you can describe her, she's Lucy Ball.
1: There are Lucy events to celebrate. Besides the Jamestown Museum and its yearly festivities, at Universal Studios, there's the Lucy exhibit with highlights from Lucy and Desi's lives, interactive games, and a chance to have your picture taken with the next best thing to Lucy herself. And there's the Hollywood History Museum, where Lucy scholar Curtis Matthews proudly displays the memorabilia he spent a lifetime building.
6: This is my collection, which I donated to the Hollywood History Museum. And this case here shows both the separate careers of Lucy and Desi. Then this case here goes into the I Love Lucy era. There's the original 78 recording of I Love Lucy theme music. And then, of course, Lucy and Desi were one of the famous couples for selling everything. They sold everything from carpeting to rubber mats to bunny grams, coloring books that they did for the Whitman Chocolate Company. But one of the highest collectible items is this little Lucy Desi watch, which is nothing more than a little dime store watch that was made out of tin and yarn, but it's one of the highest collectibles today. This is the dress that Lucille Ball wore in the movie with Red Skelton and Gene Kelly, DuBarry Was a Lady. Now this is a dress that Lucille Ball wore in MAME. This case here basically depicts the Desilu Empire, which was magnificent. This is where Lucy got her nickname Technicolor Tessie for the blue eyes, the red lips, and look, it's completely untouched, but it's just absolutely gorgeous.
1: It is the face of laughter for a world that will always love Lucy.

0: Welcome to the Academy Awards, or as it's known at my house, Passover.
1: The 9th Infantry Division, you're known as the Old Reliables. Funny, I thought that was mouthwash and penicillin.
2: Well, it's wonderful to be here in person. I'll tell you that. I couldn't be here in spirit, so I'm in person.
3: Hello, everybody. I'm Pat Boone, and you're watching Bob Hope. Thanks for the laughs. From vaudeville to the Oscars, from radio to Broadway, from television sets to the battlefields of five wars, Bob Hope was there.
0: Here's one patrol that just made it back from the boondocks. They traveled 23 miles to give me this shell with their names inscribed on it.
3: Whether on the Tonight Show stage, a star-studded Hollywood event, or the deck of an aircraft carrier, Bob Hope always delivered what our nation needed.
4: Bob, are these men really so starved for affection?
0: Oh, now, they have their sergeants.
4: Well, why don't we do what Israel does and draft the girls along with the men?
1: How'd you like our flight from the States, Raquel? Pretty wild, wasn't it?
4: It really was incredible. A few days ago, I was in a studio in Hollywood doing love scenes with Dean Martin and Jimmy Stewart. And now, here I am in Vietnam with you.
1: How lucky can one girl get? When we snatched you off the lot, you were doing a picture called Bandolero. What's it about?
4: Well, Bob, I play a young widow who is kidnapped by outlaws.
1: You're kidnapped by outlaws?
4: Mm-hmm.
1: Who's the dum-dum that said that crime doesn't pay? Hey, Jimmy Stewart is great, isn't he?
4: Oh, yes. And don't forget Dean Martin.
1: How can I? He leaves a vapor trail. Give us the inside scoop. What do they do when they make a picture with Dean? Lean the camera so it looks like he's standing up?
4: Bob, that's all publicity. It's just the image he likes to project. You know, like you pretend to be a great lover.
1: All right, who squealed?
4: Les Brown, he told me the tiger in your tank was really a pussycat.
5: The next president of the United States, Mr. Bob Hope.
3: Bob Hope, comedian, actor, author, ambassador, and sometime the agitator.
6: Okay, creep. Up against the wall.
1: What?
6: Hands behind your back. Yeah. Spread your feet.
1: Yeah.
6: One false move and you'll match the rest of your nose. You're clean.
1: Yeah. You better try it again, huh?
3: He was a world traveler, a world-class celebrity, but still, our favorite class clown.
7: Okay, Chief. Skull.
1: Oh, I'm sorry.
8: Why, you stupid, clumsy oaf! You scatterbrained idiot!
3: Bob Hope was a bona fide movie star, yet always a welcome friend to his audience.
9: Dolores once asked Bob, "Honey, how come you never play golf with Bing anymore?" And Bob said, "Would you play with someone who cheats on the score and moves the ball when you're not looking?" "Well, of course not," said Dolores. "Well," said Bob, "neither will Bing." But you know, it's been said that we cannot really love anyone with whom we've never laughed. I think that explains why Americans feel such deep affection for Bob.
10: I've been delegated to see that you don't go away empty-handed without proper payment for your efforts. So here, for all of us, is $5.
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3: 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Bob Hope did it all.
11: A lot of people have asked me why I don't go into politics, and what bothered me was one of them was my sponsor.
3: And was always at the top of every game in town.
1: I didn't know the president was appointing Hollywood stars as ambassadors. The last time I saw him, he said to me, chilly. And I thought he was talking about the weather. Then he said, hungry, and I thought he was asking me to dinner. Then he said, turkey, and I thought it was the menu. Then he said, Jamaica, and I said, if I were single, I might have tried.
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1: Now, back to Bob Hope. Thanks for the laughs. I had the pleasure of knowing Bob Hope for over 30 years, and he never failed to make me laugh. Bob and I played in so many of the same golf tournaments, and I have a wonderful picture that is a great treasure for me. I was seated, I guess it was after the golf play, and all the golfers and celebrities were just schmoozing with each other, and I didn't know it, but Bob came up behind me, and I feel these arms reach down around me and this face over here, and I look up and I see the ski nose sticking out right here, and I knew it was Bob. Hey, Bob. But that warm embrace of a real friend means more to me than I can say, because for this legend of entertainment and one of the most talented people ever, also big-hearted guy who loved all his fellow performers, including a young kid from Tennessee who was still a rank newcomer compared to him. It was a wonderful treasure.
2: Smile when you say that.
3: You come up with a cheap imitation by side of art.
1: Bumbling, brash, suave, or silly, Bob Hope never stopped bringing it. And we never stopped laughing. Heck, he never gave us a chance to catch our breath.
4: At least once at every base, we have to get the audience in on the act. Don't just sit there. Get up and wiggle.
1: Bob Hope was a comic legend, philanthropist, and always a genuine American patriot. Because he was going to keep on doing what Bob Hope does and did as long as he could draw breath. And I did ask him once playing at a military base, playing golf, and I just riding along between holes, I said, Bob, did you ever do what we all want to do sometime in our lives? Play your age, that is, if you're 75, you know, shoot a 75. He said, nah, I usually shoot my weight.
5: What do you normally shoot now? All kidding aside.
6: Ask me how I'm playing.
5: How are you playing?
6: If it was a prize fight, they'd stop it.
1: Bob Hope was fearless.
7: Throw the bums out! No, not me!
1: Probably because he knew he had the goods.
8: Some fellas got it, some fellas ain't got it. I got it.
1: It seemed like he was certain folks were going to laugh.
9: Of course, the big news this month were the elections. There was white smoke over the Vatican and a black cloud over the National Republican headquarters.
1: If they didn't laugh, he was ready for that as well, and often got even bigger laughs, making fun of no one laughing at the first try.
10: They tried to set the siren Sharara.
11: In this country, there isn't a child over four who can't draw a horse from memory.
12: That's a good joke the way I tell it, huh?
1: Throughout an amazing career, Bob Hope cut a new trail in comedy, which many of the biggest names in show business would be influenced by.
13: Can you imagine what it must have been like to have been in the audience when the great Bob Hope hosted the Academy Awards?
14: Good evening, ladies and gentlemen. Welcome to You Bet Your Career.
1: An extraordinary and innovative performer, he set a high watermark in show business, which few, if any, can lay claim to.
15: Here we are.

0: You're watching An American Moment.
1: Now, back to Bob Hope. Thanks for the laughs.
2: It's been one of the rarest honors given to Americans, and it's a great pleasure for me, on behalf of the Congress, to present this to you. Got a splendid picture of you. I hope everyone had a chance to look at it and present it to you on behalf of the people of the United States.
3: Thank you very much, Mr. President. That's very nice. I suggested to Senator Symington that I should have had a nose job.
2: Yeah.
3: But he said it would have been less gold, so...
1: Bob Hope's freewheeling style kept the audience on its toes, and you didn't dare blink because you might miss the next big laugh.
4: I don't exercise too much. I figure if God meant for us to touch our toes, he would have put them further up in our body.
1: His rapid-fire punchlines, ad-libbing, and masterful improvisation would go on to form the foundation of many of the most successful TV, film, and nightclub acts for decades to come. The contemporary stand-up and late-night comedy monologues, which we're all used to watching now, was practically invented by Bob Hope.
4: This morning, a perfect stranger handed me a gift beautifully wrapped. I can't get over the way he tied the fuse into a bowl.
5: I've been on NBC so long, the peacock was hatched from an egg I laid.
6: What is the matter with you tonight?
5: Sorry.
1: Although he introduced Americans to many new and groundbreaking formulas of humor, there's a good chance he didn't have a choice in the matter. Necessity is what may have been the force that drove him to modernize the comedy industry. With his wildly popular national radio show, Bob didn't have the luxury of falling back on prepackaged jokes and bits, simply because people had already heard what he said the week before, and that meant no reruns.
7: We bid you all hello, here's welcome to our show. May we present for President a guy you ought to know.
8: Ah, thank you so much. How do you do, ladies and gentlemen? This is Bob Hope. No, not yet, Charlie. Well, here we are with a brand new sponsor, a brand new program, a brand new cast, and ready to tell some jokes.
1: To keep his material cutting edge and fresh, Bob hired a team to write topical jokes about whatever was going on in the news or in his life at the moment.
4: Fortunately, I have never had to depend on writers. Those white cards you see flipping in front of me are part of the air conditioning.
9: When word got out that President Johnson was leaving the country, everyone was so helpful, Bobby Kennedy rushed right over to help him pack. LBJ is going to visit all our allies over there. He may be back the same day.
1: It was quite a service. Bob would tell you what was going on in the world and, as a bonus, say something really funny about it.
10: I suppose you read where Elvis Presley passed his army physical. I feel a lot safer now, don't you? Yes, sir, the doctors have okayed Elvis for the Army. Now the Army is checking the doctors.
1: No one was safe. There was celebrity gossip, presidential politics, life in Hollywood, and Bob's favorite subject, making fun of himself.
11: Who you got on your show this week? Besides, I know you got some of the football.
12: Who we got
11: greats
12: on the show?
11: Yeah, you've got
12: Elizabeth Taylor.
11: Let me talk to you about Elizabeth Taylor.
12: Elizabeth
11: on the
12: Taylor,
11: show.
12: You know, she wanted. She came on. Hell, I hate to see a woman beg like that.
13: Well, you can hold it as long as you want.
14: Well, I don't work till November.
4: It's my show.
14: Boy, don't I know.

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1: Now, back to Bob Hope. Thanks for the laughs. Born Leslie Towns Hope in 1903 in England, Bob Hope would reign as the king of American comedy in every medium for decades. But he came from very humble beginnings, struggling in a large family, new to America at the turn of the last century, which may explain his love for the common man and the personal connection he had with his audience.
2: Mr. Hope, can I ask you a question?
3: Ask me a question, yes.
2: Yeah. Why don't you run for president?
4: Yeah, why don't you run?
3: That's very flattering, but the money isn't right. You know, $200,000 a year, I mean, what would my wife do the second week? And besides, she wouldn't want to move into a smaller house.
1: After landing work with film star Fatty Arbuckle, Bob was discovered and in 1927 segued to Broadway in Sidewalks of New York. Bob Hope had arrived. But it was never enough for the true king of all media. Bob Hope would truly become that household name when he landed his own national weekly radio show for NBC.
5: Now I'd like you to meet a member of our troupe, the man who's been all over, a famous world traveler, Professor Colonna, right here.
6: Hello, you. Oh, I've been to England, Russia, Australia, Africa, and Alaska.
5: You've been to England, Russia, Australia, Africa, and Alaska.
6: Yes. I'll get one of your checks cashed yet.
1: It was top rated for over a decade. And you can guess what happened next.
7: Surprise.
1: Hollywood came calling.
8: I'm sorry, I'm not doing one of my love scenes today, Miss Fairbanks. You'd be thrilled.
9: You think so?
8: Oh, I know so. When I play one of my hot love scenes, the camera perspires.
9: How exciting.
8: Oh, yes, I've toasted many a leading lady.
9: Oh, you're wonderful.
8: Well, I'm sort of a Madeline Carroll with muscles.
9: Really?
8: More blood. Make me braver. How would you like to see the movie stars' homes, Miss Fairbanks?
9: I'd love to.
8: Oh, that's fine. We'll start with my house. Dinner date, all right? This is a private conversation, but no extras in the scene. Run along, will you?
9: Oh, with Mr. Bolton.
8: What? No. You heard me, Boy Scout. Now go find your spear and sit down. How'd you get so clean anyway? Why isn't he dirty like the rest of us?
10: He should be. Stop it.
8: What are you trying to be, fancy or something?
10: Stop it. How dare you?
8: There, that's better. Now he looks good.
9: Wait a minute, please. This is my father, Colonel Fairbanks.
8: Yeah, well, your father? Oh, well, then you're a real colonel? Oh, well, I'm sorry. I thought you were an actor.
11: I'm sure I could never make that mistake about you.
12: Excuse me, sir, I didn't know. Here, let me wipe it off.
8: Oh, well, let me help. Don't you know a real colonel from a character?
13: When a person dies and is buried, it seems there's certain voodoo priests who have the power to bring him back to life.
14: How horrible.
13: It's worse than horrible because a zombie has no will of his own. You see them sometimes walking around blindly with dead eyes, following orders, not knowing what they do, not caring.
15: You mean like Democrats?
1: Bob Hope's feature film career was launched with a nearly non-stop string of box office hits. The legendary Road Pictures with Bob Hope and Bing Crosby are still finding new and young fans today on cable and movie channels across the globe.
16: Dead end. Just our luck, a one-way mountain. What do we do now?
17: We'll use the rope. There must be some reason for it.
16: Oh, yeah.
1: They were wild, surprise adventures, with Bob and Bing constantly one-upping each other on set, often when the cameras were rolling.
8: Say, you're doing that all wrong. May I cut in here?
15: No.
8: Watch this.
15: Look at that.
8: You're cramped a little.
15: Finish right out there.
8: They're playing differently now, you know.
15: Let me see.
8: They're using your arms.
15: Oh, the girls, you mean?
8: Yes, sir.
15: Yeah, let me see.
8: Now watch this, Bunkerhead. I shall show you. Just you have to let yourself go, you know. We're moving into a bigger world.
15: I see.
8: And you just give it that there.
18: My colleague.
19: My crony.
18: My cohort.
19: My friend.
18: Companion.
19: Confederates.
18: Chums to the end.
19: Like meat and potatoes.
18: Or salt and tomatoes.
19: Boys.

0: Attention, please.
1: College shouldn't waste your time or your money. 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

0: this. Hubba hubba. She just set the good neighbor policy back 8 years.
1: There was always a wink and a nod Bob Hope seemed to be giving to his audience, as if to say, can you believe they put me in a movie? It endeared him to the masses in a way that connected America with him like no other performer.
2: And you're doing the right thing. Laugh! Ha ha ha! Dance! Play the fool!
3: Call it a sixth sense, call it fate, call it what you may, but the fact is, Bob Hope had the uncanny ability of placing himself where politicians gather.
1: And it didn't just connect with the audience. Many actors and comedians adapted to Bob Hope's style. Things like speaking directly to the camera or breaking that fourth wall, as they say in showbiz.
4: What do you want, a happy ending?
5: I could let my hair down and you can let your cold cream shine.
1: He influenced a generation of performers, and this new casual improvisational style is alive and well.
6: How'd you like to love me?
7: Does she mean it?
6: How'd you like to kiss me?
7: What a racket.
6: Could you kind of fall, hang my picture on your wall Tuesday?
1: Bob Hope would go on to be, by nearly any measure, the most popular and prolific entertainer of the 20th century.
8: I'm just an ordinary guy. I put my pants on one leg at a time like everybody else.
9: Yeah, but you get to do it a lot more than the rest of us.
10: You know, it cost us $24 billion to put two men on the moon, and that's not counting Nixon's phone call. I'm glad he made a station to station, I'll tell you that.
11: Oh, it was beautiful. It was our most successful government project to date. $24 billion, and we got back 80 pounds of rocks. Wasn't that funny?
12: When you talk about hard work and talent and scope, comedy is Bob Hope.
1: So many memories come flooding back as I think about Bob. All of them delightful, of course, and funny. Of course, one punchline I was the brunt of, and because we were such good friends, he knew I would take it in the humorous way that he meant it. But it was a real situation. It was in Ohio, and a tournament went on for many years called Bogey Buster. He went on early in the evening. He knocked them out. He got a standing ovation. He came off, instead of taking his applause and turning it over to me, he went back and he did some patriotic songs. He did some Soft Shoe. He told some more great jokes. And he got very serious and patriotic, and when he came off, there was standing cheers and ovation, and he came off and went back and took a couple more bows. And now, as he's obviously through, his musicians have to leave the stage. Mine are going to have to set up. There's going to be a lull, and I look out at, from behind the curtain. I can see some folks getting up. Hey, Bob's finished. I guess that's it. And somebody, hey, say, Pat Boone's coming on. Now, wait. And I said to Bob, when you went on, you got a standing ovation. When you went on, you came off, another standing ovation. Then you went back and did another 15 minutes and another standing ovation. I said, what does that feel like? He looked at me and says, you'll never know. Now, you could take that two ways. Oh, you'll never know how great that, or you'll never know. But he couldn't resist that punchline. And I laughed because I knew he wasn't serious, that he was a friend. But I'll never forget it because he's right. I will never know that kind of a reception because he was such an icon. It was on Easter Sunday in 1950, and Bob Hope starred in his first ever NBC television special, and it was special.
13: And now, here is the star of our show, Bob Hope.
1: The show transformed him into NBC's biggest comedy star. And whenever he appeared, Bob Hope brought in top

0: ratings for nearly four decades.
1: Thank you very, very much. Thank you. And how do you do, ladies and gentlemen? Here I am again for Buick. And I want to thank all of you who made this possible. I want to thank my producer, my director, my writers, my makeup man. You all helped. I could never have done it alone. I had that speech rehearsed for another occasion. I didn't want to waste it.

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2: Now, back to Bob Hope. Thanks for the laughs. Even with his huge success in radio, stage, and film, ultimately it was television that gave Bob Hope his most profound impact on the national conscience.
3: And if they don't stop this meat inflation soon, a cow is going to be worth as much as a college basketball player. That's a hell of a funny nothing, isn't it? Cow is going to be worth as much as a college basketball player. Wow!
2: His unique rat-a-tat style and unforgettable images of Bob Hope overseas entertaining our brave men and women endeared him to his widest audience ever.
3: It's too hot for this. Put that in my trunk, man. That's going to be a big story connected to that, where I was a hero or something. Put that in. Thank you very much. I'm very thrilled to be here. And where are we?
1: Newsmax is real news for real people.
2: Now, back to Bob Hope. Thanks for the laughs. Even with his huge success in radio, stage, and film, ultimately it was television that gave Bob Hope his most profound impact on the national conscience.
3: And if they don't stop this meat inflation soon, a cow is going to be worth as much as a college basketball player. That's a hell of a funny nothing, isn't it? Cow is going to be worth as much as a college basketball player. Wow!
2: His unique rat-a-tat style and unforgettable images of Bob Hope overseas entertaining our brave men and women endeared him to his widest audience ever.
3: Too hot for this. Put that in my trunk, man. That's going to be a big story connected to that, where I was a hero or something. Put that in. Thank you very much. I'm very thrilled to be here. And where are we? Board the USS Ranger.
2: From the infancy of television, Hope's mix of comedy and even with his huge success in radio, stage, and film, ultimately it was television that gave Bob Hope his most profound impact on the national conscience.
3: And if they don't stop this meat inflation soon, a cow is going to be worth as much as a college basketball player. That's a hell of a funny nothing, isn't it? Cow is going to be worth as much as a college basketball player. Wow!
2: His unique rat-a-tat style and unforgettable images of Bob Hope overseas entertaining our brave men and women endeared him to his widest audience ever.
3: It's too hot for this. Put that in my trunk, man. That's going to be a big story connected to that, where I was a hero or something. Put that in. Thank you very much. I'm very thrilled to be here. And where are we? Aboard the USS Ranger.
2: From the infancy of television, Hope's mix of comedy and optimism were beamed into American homes through the small screen right up until the last decade of his 100-year life.
4: Tell me, Bob, when you first appeared on television 35 years ago, did you ever dream that you'd be on this long?
3: Are you kidding? I didn't think TV would last this long.
2: Countless talk show, variety series, interviews, and other memorable appearances served to cement Bob Hope into the American lexicon.
5: I think it's time I told you I'm not this brave. Just think, I'll be traveling east and west at the same time.
6: Hey, look.
5: Oh, don't worry, honey. Maybe in the next world you'll meet two nice fellas. Look close. They'll both be me.
2: It was the big TV specials, which impacted viewers in a way that weekly shows could not. With Bob shooting one-liners, doing the soft shoe, and of course, trading banter, with entertainment's favorite starlets.
3: You don't know how lovable I am. When I walk down the street, dogs follow me and kiss my hands.
4: Well, you should try eating with a knife and fork.
2: It was there we could watch celebrities let their hair down for a few moments and have a laugh with Bob, just being themselves.
7: We kid about great stars such as you, Bob. Why? Because you're old and washed up. But I tell you this. Is he laughing, Dean? Take a look. See if Bob's laughing.
3: John, you're probably the most durable star in pictures. What's your secret?
8: Well, I think probably playing football at the University of Southern California did it for me.
3: Well, how do you mean?
8: Well, if that left end from Notre Dame hadn't stepped on my head, today I might be just another pretty face. By the way, Bob, what happened to yours?
2: That connection between Bob Hope and his audience, his every man demeanor, bridged the gap between Hollywood and the public. Getting a shot at appearing on a Bob Hope TV show was the break of a lifetime.
3: What the hell do you mean, get out of the way? I'm the star.
2: Of course, very few of them got away without mixing it up with the host.

0: Isn't that awful how that sounds?
1: Why don't we do Thanks for the Memory?
2: Thanks for the Memory.
3: Ah, the Strictly Come

0: weeknights.
1: Now, back to Bob Hope. Thanks for the laughs.
2: The nation honors a man who has brought laughter to servicemen in the remotest corners of the globe. At the White House, Bob Hope receives a special gold medal authorized by Congress, a singular honor for the GI's perennial favorite who always leaves them laughing.
3: And I want to say that I also played in the South Pacific while the president was there. And he was a very gay, carefree young man at that time. Of course, all he had to worry about then was the enemy.
1: Bob Hope spent a lifetime traveling the world with an ever-changing and dedicated lineup of stars to give our fighting men and women some well-earned fun.
4: The United States government gave the USO the duty of serving the boys in our armed forces. Your share, though contributed impersonally in dollars and checks, is transformed by the USO into an unforgettable service. I don't say you must give until it hurts. I say give until it wouldn't hurt you to look a bedridden veteran in the eye.
1: The legendary Bob Hope USO shows were some of the most anticipated and highly rated events on TV. And Bob never shied away from conflict himself.
5: I want to tell you guys, the country's behind you 50%. The Defense Department was very sporting. This year they gave me my choice of either combat zone, Vietnam or Berkeley.
1: Bob's 1970 Christmas special from Vietnam was the highest rated show of all time. Seen in an almost unthinkable 46.6% of all homes in America. The sight of him and often his entire band dropping into a war zone or broadcasting from the middle of the ocean was nothing short of surreal.
6: But I've been asked by my newspaper editors to find out the facts from the one man who would really know what's happening out here, the average seaman. And I'd like to talk to him now. Won't you please step out here?

0: Okay, Mac, what do you want painted?
1: Why would I want anything painted?
0: That's the way it is in the Navy, Mac. We paint it, and if we can't paint it, we polish it, and if we can't polish it, we promote it.
2: Bob Hope remained a major television star well into his 80s, surpassing all of his contemporaries. And today, he's still everywhere.
3: It's quite possible that no one in history has gotten more laughs than Bob Hope.
2: The awards, scholarships, and other tributes that bear the name Bob Hope are countless, and a stark reminder of the man who would become one of the most recognizable in the world. There's hardly a major city in America where you can't find a street named after Bob Hope to drive or stroll down. One of my very favorite Bob Hope stories, he was in Vietnam. And what people don't really take enough to credit is that he was not afraid to go wherever the troops were, even though it was really physically and lethally dangerous. And in this particular case in Vietnam, a hot, hot time of the year, and he'd entertained where most of the troops were, he learned of a small outpost of soldiers who couldn't be there. They had to be still on duty in a sort of a godforsaken place in the jungle, and Bob said, take me there. Oh, no, you don't want to go there. It's not safe. You know, the Viet Cong are around. You never know what may happen. Take me there. If they're there, I'm going.
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0: TV. Now, back to Bob Hope. Thanks for the laughs.
1: The selection of a master of ceremonies for the evening. This is a role that calls for charm and grace and wit. And the nominees are Bob Hope for wit, Robert Hope for grace, and Leslie Towns Hope for charm. The special envelope, Mr. Miller. The winner, Mr. Bob Hope.
0: Gone with the Wind won the Academy Award back in 1940, and Bob Hope emceed the Oscars, something he would do a record 19 times. Many credit him with making the Academy Awards presentation a massive hit for television.
2: But it seems to me, Jimmy, that they just give awards like for dramatic pictures and musical epics, while I, of course, do comedy.
3: Really?
0: He was the first to poke good-natured jabs at Hollywood, sometimes right at the nervous stars in the audience in front of him.
4: But there's a few people missing. Marlon Brando won't be here this year either. The Indians are holding him for the balloon payment.
0: But Bob saved his best lines for himself and aiming them squarely at the lack of his own Oscar.
5: Of course, there was a rumor going around last year that I might win an Oscar. But nobody paid any attention to it, so I stopped spreading.
4: Not only wasn't I nominated, on Hollywood Boulevard, they just put a manhole cover over my star. Anyway, welcome to the 47th Annual Academy Awards, and I'm here again for my annual exercise in masochism.
0: In 1978, when Star Wars began thrilling moviegoers, Bob Hope hosted the Academy Awards show for the last time.
4: I think Godfather Part II has an excellent chance of winning. Neither Mr. Price nor Mr. Waterhouse have been heard from in 4 days. And I'm really not this fat. I'm wearing a tuxedo with a bulletproof cummerbund. Who knows what will happen if Al Pacino doesn't win?
0: Who is going to be on the receiving end of Bob's jabs? Might it be a huge star? Could it be a political party? One thing is certain, Bob Hope made it a party.
4: But I want to tell you, it's a great crowd, and all of Hollywood is at the Music Center tonight. And the guy who's really mopping up is the fellow who sells maps of the stars' homes to second-story men.
0: He was unflappable, and as always, fearless.
4: But following the Academy Awards tonight, the winners will gather at the Beverly Hilton for the Gala Victory Ball. The losers will meet in the Remorse Room of the Ramada Inn for a Banaka Blast.
0: The Oscars would grow from a relatively obscure industry event into an American obsession. And Bob Hope was there every step of the way. He was the most honored entertainer ever, with over 50 honorary degrees in his lifetime. It's against the odds that we'll ever have a national treasure quite like the great Bob Hope.
6: There's no pretense about Bob Hope, except when it comes to counting his golf score.
7: 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So don't bug me.
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4: I want to tell you, Mr. President, with all the travel and all the work you've done, you look just great.
10: Bob, you look great, too.
4: Well, I hope I look that good when I'm your age.
0: Although Bob Hope is gone, he'll be with us always.
4: You know, we're also very privileged to be a part of this fabulous business, to experience the delight of hearing your laughter and applause. And I think the clips we've seen tonight prove that the joy and good humor we experience in every phase of our work is reflected not only in the front of the camera, but behind it as well. Thank you for watching, ladies and gentlemen, and good night.
0: I'm Pat Boone. Thanks for enjoying this presentation of Bob Hope. Thanks for the laughs, and thanks, Bob.
11: drug cartels and syndicates. They're manipulating and coercing people, false promises of coming to the United States and continue their illicit criminal enterprises. Holes in border security, it allows for more criminals to make their way across the border.
12: Human trafficking is a crime that is really hidden in plain sight.
11: The industry is a $10 billion illicit industry in the United States alone.
12: That exploitation can come right into your own homes, right through your kids' smartphones.
13: Unfortunately, with technology and this battlefield that we have now, no longer do criminals operate within borders. They are global.
14: The old days of the boogeyman or the white van that may show up, that's not the world that we're in today. They're posing as someone else, they're obfuscating where they are, trying to hide their identity, and they're ruthless. They're financially motivated. Children are their currency.
15: I hate to make it sound scary, but nowhere is safe. But you really have to have supervision of your children.
12: Traffickers will pretend to be peers and will connect in whatever environment the child is on.
15: A lot of people get groomed on online apps. He could tell me everything about my life, so he was looking for me for a long time.
16: In my mind, I'm thinking, what could he have done that was so horrific that someone would blackmail him?
13: I served as an undercover investigator into human trafficking crime. My eyes opened up to the burden that was relieved with digital forensics. It will tell you so much more and so much faster.
16: This person had reached out to Gavin. It was like, do you have what we talked about? Time is ticking. And that was the last that they heard from him.
13: We all have digital devices, and all the data is critical evidence because the future of crime is digital.
11: Human trafficking is essentially exploiting other individuals for the purpose of profit.
17: In its simplest terms, human trafficking is a crime where a trafficker exploits and eventually profits from an adult or a child through and by the means of either labor exploitation or commercial sexual exploitation. Especially now in this digital era where we're seeing human trafficking moving online, it's really opening up the gamut.
12: Most people think that human trafficking is a problem that only happens somewhere else. It doesn't happen in our own backyards. But the truth is that human trafficking is a very real and present danger. Estimates are that over 1 million individuals right now in the U.S. are human trafficking victims.
18: Human trafficking, that's another thing that we don't talk about.
19: Yes, that is another thing that just goes in and out of the news.
18: We, as a culture, have got to work with local law enforcement.
19: This child trafficking thing
18: is real.
20: To matters related to Jeffrey Epstein, in the years since the convicted sex offender's death in 2019, Justice Department data shows there has been a significant rise in human trafficking cases.
11: You know, a lot of people think of human trafficking under this idea of force, that we are abducting people, we're locking them in basements, chaining them to beds. The majority of cases that we see, particularly here in the United States, it's coercion, it's manipulation.
14: The old days of the boogeyman or the white van that may show up, that's not the world that we're in today. Most of them are now online. They're posing as someone else, they're obfuscating where they are, trying to hide their identity, and they're ruthless. They're financially motivated. Children are their currency.
13: Criminals have transformed, and the world has changed. And that white van has been exchanged for digital platforms, other social media channels, and they're using aliases, and it's very convincing.
17: So when you have a young person who is convinced by someone who is coercing them to send a nude image, money is exchanged, it suddenly becomes something that qualifies as human trafficking crime.
16: As a father, I got 3 boys. Gavin was my oldest. Gavin was my artsy kid. And Gavin would get something new, and the first thing he'd do is cover it in stickers. But it was an artistic expression for him. So it's kind of his way of making his mark. His entire dash on his car was covered in stickers. Throughout those stickers, they told stories. He loved everything from music to drawing. Drawing was his big thing, but it allowed him to be himself. This right here, this was his, what he would sign his artwork with. So his nickname was Goop, but every piece of artwork was signed with Goop, and he always used this little dinosaur. He would draw it. I even have it tattooed on my arm right now as well. You know, it's just very creative in everything he did. But in my mind, Gavin was living his best life. July 27th of 2022, I was out at a political event. I just won my primary. I still had a general election. I came into the house and it was quiet. Gavin and Cohen had just come back from a Young Life camp. Both of them had COVID, so they were quarantined to their room. And we had Callahan sleeping on the couch. And you can hear Gavin playing video games. And as a dad does often, you know, open the door like, hey, bud, keep it down. Mom's trying to sleep. That seemed like a nightly occurrence. We found out Gavin was playing video games with a friend until midnight. And he jumped off the game and he told his friends, I'm going to talk to this girl. He had some girl reach out to him on Instagram, and that was the last that they heard from him. Gavin sent out a less than three sign on a black screen, just very small, and it was just a heart. And he sent it out to friends just as a way to say, I love you. And this person had reached out to Gavin, and this one comment, Bella Janet 30, was like, do you have what we talked about? Time is ticking. But I learned at that time that he was being blackmailed for something. In my mind, I'm thinking, what could he have done that was so horrific that someone would blackmail him? That this was someone that contacted him on Instagram, started up a conversation. I think the first message was, hey, you're cute, are you in the military? Which if you look at pictures of Gavin, he had this massive head of hair. They began strike conversation, which caused Gavin to get off the video game with friends. So they had sent over pictures, requested pictures, and then as soon as he sent over pictures, they began to blackmail him and tell him that if he didn't pay them, that they were going to make these go viral. He paid a little bit of money. I think it was $25 he sent out via Venmo. But of course, that wasn't enough. But this crime is so horrific, it targets your shame. And I heard Gavin, I kind of seen him leave his room. Something just told me to get up and go check on him. I got up, ran to the bathroom door, yelled his name. Didn't hear anything, and I immediately shouldered the door in. So Gavin had just walked into the bathroom. By 1:40 a.m., he had taken his life. At Gavin's funeral, we wanted it to be about him. And Gavin was the type that would never wear a suit. So we had T-shirts made with the lesson three and Gavin's signature goop on them and passed them out to everyone. We get out there, and as we're doing the burial, it was Callahan, me, and Cohen. And Callahan was the first to put the dirt on the grave. And as we started passing shovels around to allow other men to go about it, Callahan never gave up his little shovel. And I said, are you all right, buddy? And he said, yeah, help get the yucky out. And it was one of those aha moments that I just realized that in order to change an emotion, you can create motion. And it was part of the grieving process. We can't save Gavin, but this could save the next kid that's in this situation. I felt a responsibility at that time. Like, we've got to stop this from happening. And I often say the one thing God blessed me with is a big mouth, getting the word out.
1: So the start of my career in law enforcement, I was a police officer in the Northern Virginia area, working patrol for several years, and then was promoted to the rank of detective working gangs. And it was in working gangs that I first came across this issue of human trafficking. I was working a case with MS-13. We were trying to interdict the gang. And so we had cultivated an informant. We inserted the informant into the gang. And he called us and he said, hey, they want us driving these girls around engaged in what he described as prostitution. Sure enough, it was a 16-year-old girl. Still really had no idea what we were dealing with at the time. Next day, my partner and I went to the U.S. Attorney's office, sat down with the prosecutor and said, hey, this is what happened last night. Do we have a case? Prosecutor looked at me and my partner and said, you have a great human trafficking case. And we said, what the heck is human trafficking? We believe that human trafficking was something that happened overseas. It was happening in developing nations. It wasn't happening here in the United States, certainly not in our nation's capital's backyard. That one case opened my eyes to the reality of how pervasive human trafficking really is in this country. Working in the Metro Washington, D.C. area, we worked several cases where the victims were told you were going to come to Washington, D.C. You were going to work in a high-end restaurant. You were going to make a lot of money as a waitress. And so they have this promise of a better life. And what they find is they find themselves in some bar or corner cantina where they are being labor trafficked during the day, not being compensated. And then after the restaurant closes at night,
11: they're being forced into sex trafficking. It's a manipulation. It's a lie at the core and taking advantage of those vulnerabilities. There's a lot of discussion around, you know, border security and its relation to human trafficking. Oftentimes those cases can very much turn into human trafficking, not originating as trafficking, but once they get here to the United States.
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0: The industry is a $10 billion illicit industry in the United States alone. We hear a lot of discussion around drug cartels and syndicates, particularly coming across the southern border of the United States. Well, as they come across, they're being sold by the different syndicates that are moving them into the United States.
1: The trafficking industry is booming, and that's led to unprecedented trends at the U.S. southern border.
2: More than 348,000 unaccompanied children have crossed our southern border. The sad reality is that many of these children come to the country in the care of these cartels.
0: There's a lot of discussion around, you know, border security and its relation to human trafficking. I think it's important to note the difference between human smuggling and human trafficking. Oftentimes there's a conflation of those terms. Human smuggling is coming across an international border without permission, without doing it through the proper legal means. Oftentimes those cases can very much turn into human trafficking, not originating as trafficking, but once they get here to the United States, they become human trafficking. People believe they're coming for employment, and then they end up getting stuck in labor trafficking situations, passports, documents confiscated. And traffickers can leverage the threat of deportation. And so they can say, you know, if you don't do what I tell you to do, I'm calling the police and you're gonna get deported. And so oftentimes that's enough to manipulate somebody into that situation. Holes in border security allow for narco traffickers to come through. It allows for more criminals to make their way. When there's gaps in border security, they're able to sneak back into the country and continue their illicit criminal enterprises. So that's important that we have strong security to keep the offenders out. But what we need to realize is when they cross over into this country, they become very vulnerable to human trafficking. When I was at the Department of Justice, I had $100 million to combat it. We're not going dollar for dollar. So that's why a lot of what we need to be doing is through shifting into a collective impact model where you have nonprofits partnering with government. So that's really critical that we bring everyone to the table in being able to effectively combat human trafficking.
3: Collaboration is critical for any kind of true movement forward in this sector. So we at the Exodus Road work alongside law enforcement. We work alongside nonprofits. We work alongside community groups and schools. And the reality and what we have found is that we can do so much more when we come together. It's going to take all of us working alongside each other to really impact this crime.
4: The National Center for Missing and Exploited Children, we are a national entity. We are here to help reunite families with missing children, reduce child sexual exploitation, and prevent these types of crimes from occurring. We work with law enforcement, NGOs, the public, not just here in the United States, but all around the world in that mission to protect children.
5: We have a vision for a world where no human is ever bought, sold, or exploited. We've helped to free over 6,000 survivors, young women, young boys, men, and women who are walking forward with a new hope, a new vision for their future that they perhaps never imagined for themselves. We've helped law enforcement to arrest nearly 2,000 perpetrators of this crime, prevented perhaps as many as 14,000 to 15,000 additional victims as a result of those arrests. We've helped train thousands and thousands around the world and are impacting millions of eyes every year.
6: I get the privilege of traveling the world to really evangelize Cellebrite's products of digital forensics and how critical those products can be in the fight against crimes. And so more than ever, digital forensics is playing a critical role to identify criminals, victims, the players, and gather the necessary evidence for successful prosecution.
5: We may receive a tip that comes in, and what we do with that information looks like this. We assign it to our investigative team that is both human intelligence investigators as well as open source investigators that are experts at scouring the online world to find the evidence that they need that human trafficking crime is taking place. And what we do is we develop a comprehensive target package, sometimes utilizing technology from partners like Cellebrite that help us to actually take devices and to mine all of the available data from that device to prove that exploitation is taking place and to explode the network of individuals involved in that crime. That allows us to build this comprehensive target package that then we're able to provide to law enforcement that compels them to act. It gives them the tools and the evidence that they need to then go to a local prosecutor's office and say, hey, we have this crime. We're ready to move. We're ready to make an arrest. We're ready to intervene. Will this case stand up in court? And can we push this forward together?
6: So this is what we call our ops room. This is where we support global operations, both here in the United States and in other countries. We use different technologies and software and systems to track our investigators, to support them in real time using open source intelligence. This is where the action happens.
5: These are the two women that our team purchased, actually, which were the targets of this operation. They were both having their virginity sold.
6: We only allowed what we call Delta Blacks, which is our highest level of investigator that would go into the highest risk situations. We want them to be super comfortable with their camera usage, the different types of cameras that they could, that you know, that they might need to employ depending on the conditions that they're filming in. A lot of what we do in the undercover space kind of relies on being able to be comfortable, act natural, and be seen as just someone that's in the background.
5: You're getting footage off of body-worn camera. She just got handed a laser. And what she's doing is she's using this laser right there to actually point out the girl that our investigators have been targeting with law enforcement to help pull out of the establishment.
6: It's a crucial piece of evidence as well.
5: Yeah.
6: To be able to show that there's an element of control. There's an element of sale.
5: Yeah.
6: And I think later we'll even be able to capture the exchange of money.
5: And this is the moment when, you know, our investigators are sitting with these young women. The alert to law enforcement to enact the raid is about to happen. You have all the parties involved in the sale of these girls together with our investigators. Money begins to be exchanged, and she pauses to mark that she's received the funds for each of the girls. The state marshals enter the premise alongside local police and police dedicated to an anti-human trafficking task force. We have law enforcement actually frisking investigators. We never blow our cover in the undercover setting. We never reveal our true intentions to survivors that we sit with. At this moment, SWAT are actually frisking our guys, which is part of our plan to make sure that their cover's not blown. These two vans were actually coordinated by our team. They were set to carry out what would become 39 women that were removed from this establishment.
6: The scenes of handing over money, right, to traffickers, but it was marked, and at the end of that investigation, you know, that is not money that goes to the trafficker. Down to those details of, are we making sure that we aren't perpetuating the very crime that we're trying to investigate?
5: 25% of homeless youth will be approached by a trafficker within 48 hours of leaving home. Brandy's story is one that is really reminiscent of what sex trafficking looks like in the U.S. around the country. So what happened is Brandy was approached by someone who had actually been following her online and had understood the vulnerabilities that existed in her life and saw that as a moment that they could take advantage of.
7: I ran away from home. I was 17. I was staying with a friend, and that friend was like, let's go to Reno. We checked in. She said that she was going to go get our bags after we got to the room. After she left, somebody was knocking on the door. That's when he entered my life. I thought it was one of her friends, but he turned out to be a pimp.
6: Unfortunately, with technology and this battlefield that we have now, perpetrators can be in other countries or half a world away. No longer do criminals...

0: get through this together.
1: When we first started working alongside law enforcement to identify current victims of trafficking, trafficking needed a physical location. Now, unfortunately, trafficking has gravitated towards online. And because of that, it's much more widespread and they can get to kids and to vulnerable people anywhere.
2: Unfortunately, with technology and this battlefield that we have now, perpetrators can be in other countries or half a world away. No longer do criminals operate within borders. They are global.
1: Online grooming, it can take days, but it can also be within the hour. An online predator can have their psychological hooks into a child in a private gaming room.
3: When someone's online, if there's any type of interconnectivity, someone is basically having access to your child. There are cases, dozens upon dozens of children, who have been enticed to create a sexually explicit image, very quickly being blackmailed by those individuals online for financial payment. Minors are committing suicide at rapid rates.
4: The traditional sextortion was targeting mainly young females, someone pretending to be, you know, the hot athlete, and they were extorting to get more photos. And what they did was they used those photos to then go after teenage boys. And then use those photos to get them to earn trust to send photos back in return. But that teen now will use their Cash App or their Venmo and become the person who's washing their money for them. So the person that Gavin paid was an American. And if they're being sextorted, they don't know anything. The only thing they're doing is taking money out. They're sending it to another account. And it bounces through two or three before it ends up getting back to the source.
5: We have seen a dramatic rise in social media being the starting place for that recruitment, where over 70% of the cases that we investigate globally have an initiation point on social media. So what that actually looks like is that an individual is in the exact same digital space that I and perhaps you frequent every single day. Platforms like Facebook, like Instagram, like X, like TikTok. And they are met with someone who seems to have well wishes for them, but has nefarious intent for them in actuality. And that spirals.
1: Any kid that has a cell phone, internet connection, is on a gaming platform, is susceptible and vulnerable. Specifically, kids that don't maybe have strong family backgrounds, don't have good communication with their parents, or who maybe don't have strong in-person relationships, those would make them even more susceptible to exploitation online.
3: If you have young children or you have young nieces and nephews, the absolute best thing you can do is have an open line of communication with them. As a parent or a caregiver, you need to be ready when something does go wrong. More often than not, children, teenagers, they are going to be approached, whether it's another peer looking to try and get imagery from them, or there's someone online trying the same type of purposes. Some of them are very, very focused on financial gain, and they're trying to get a sexually explicit image from your minor so they can take advantage of them in that type of capacity. The best thing that a parent can do is be engaged in their online lives and have open communication so that when something does go wrong, that minor will tell you and we can intervene.
5: When we think about online human trafficking crime, it's almost always supported by a network, a criminal organization that is involved behind the scenes. Here in the US, we know that

0: but also to recruit their victims, trying to get them to come meet with them and tell them the life and the glamour that they will not have. But that's a way that they exploit and find their victims. And that information gets reported into the tip line.
1: What was prophetic to me was this mental health journey I went on after Gavin's death, but learning that the one thing that we've forgotten is grace in this country. But there is not a single thing in this world that you could do that would be worth taking your life for. Our message is tomorrow needs you, but it is not the end of the world. There is help out there. As I drive around talking to teens, colleges, high schools, we call it the struggle bus. And they come out and they get to pick through all these stickers and then they add their own sticker to it. The stickers on the front of it are places that I've spoke about Gavin, and we carry them here and then allow kids to put them on. So on the inside, what I wanted to do, we took some of Gavin's artwork and had them turned into stickers. I come in here, I carry boxes of stickers for them to choose from. They can go through and pick them all out. I even put some of Gavin's Goop stickers in here and let them put a sticker, whether they want it inside or outside. But if I'm parked anywhere, teens are coming to take pictures with it. I think it's the coolest thing, and they'll post it on their social media, and it allows me to share the story. It becomes a mission, a way to share testimony and allow kids to feel safe.
2: Technology's really becoming center stage to identify criminals, victims, the players, and gather the necessary.
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0: investigations of human trafficking or crimes against children. And the reason is so many crimes, over 90%, involve some digital component, a cell phone, a computer, a chat room. And so more than ever, digital forensics is playing a critical role in cases to identify criminals, victims, the players, and gather the necessary evidence for successful prosecution. I have a unique background because for 15 years, I served as an undercover investigator into human trafficking crime. And so I've spent a lot of time on the ground befriending traffickers, learning their patterns of criminal activity, identifying children being bought and sold, where and how much, and then partnering with law enforcement to conduct a recovery operation. And in 2013, I was introduced to Cellebrite, and I had no clue what digital forensics was, and certainly couldn't forecast the critical role digital forensics would play in my own investigations into human trafficking.
1: Organizations like Cellebrite, who offer forensic tools for law enforcement to be able to go through cell phones and laptops and other pieces of electronics. And as an investigator, for me to manually try to go through that, it would be impossible. So being able to employ some tools, and now in today's day and age, employing AI tools to help sort through and sift through so much data and information that's available to law enforcement officers. That allows them to do the real job of supporting the victim and arresting the suspects.
2: The National Center for Missing and Exploited Children receives at times upwards of 100,000 reports a day regarding suspected child sexual exploitation. And within those reports, there are images, there's videos that are reported. Our team reviews that material. We classify it. Ultimately, though, there's a list of that imagery. We derive those hash values, those digital fingerprints. Not only do we provide those back to the companies who can proactively scan, detect, and report those in the future, we also provide those hash values to companies like Cellebrite, who can bring those into their forensic tools that law enforcement can use. We're able to accelerate the forensic review process.
0: A case personally that I was involved in was a medium-sized syndicate where children were being bought and sold, as well as women. Cellebrite was used to extract the data off of the owner's phone. And from that data, I believe it was 108 counts of human trafficking filed. These images that are being traded online, images that are being captured through sextortion and sold, and then even AI generated. It just would not have happened without the digital forensics aspect. So we're starting to see cases that would likely not have gone forward without the ability to rapidly extract and analyze the data on criminals' phones.
3: We do these major cases and we disrupt trafficking in a, you know, pretty impactful scale, but we don't want to take the credit for it. Ultimately, it's the law enforcement that has the mandate to disrupt trafficking. And we would love to remain in the background as long as the impact is happening. Law enforcement all over the world are under-resourced, right? That's true here in the United States. It's true everywhere we work. The digital intelligence side is able to multiply the efforts of that law enforcement agent in a way that human intelligence never could. You can filter according to different trafficking type. So you can see they have, you know, child labor, forced marriage, forced labor, sexual exploitation, which again is a large bucket, can be broken down even further. It's actually a law enforcement grade tool that is encrypted, but also just organizes our case building in a logical way that shows the progression of an investigation, ultimately leading to something that would be enough to show probable cause that would encourage police action. The ability of an organization to leverage both open source digital intelligence and analytics with that human intelligence, and that's when you see, I think, like what I would call a force multiplication, where you're really taking advantage of every hour that someone is on the street or physically with a potential victim or potential trafficker, getting as much information on the back end and right there in person as possible.
0: So for me and my background in human trafficking investigations, when I stumbled across digital forensics as a real critical solution piece to these cases, my entire world opened up. And since that time, I've been partnering with law enforcement globally on some of the world's largest transnational cases, making sure digital forensics is involved and bringing that technology to bear on cases and crimes against children. That's my life's mission.
1: This Congress is very focused on human trafficking. We are seeing growing support for good legislation that is supporting both survivors of trafficking and our law enforcement officers who are

0: is justice denied.
1: After we lost Gavin, I wanted to quit politics. I didn't know if Gavin was being targeted just because of the public persona, or even if he wasn't targeted, did Gavin take his life because I had an elevated platform? And so my first thought was, screw this, I'm done. And my wife said, absolutely not. You're one of the few people that can actually make a difference, save the next Gavin. Gavin's Law became the criminalization portion of sextortion. Gavin's Law passed, it was unanimous consent throughout the entire House. It goes over to the Senate. And in South Carolina, we have very strict rules that you cannot name a bill after someone. So I'd never named it Gavin's Law at that point. A senator stood up and requested that the name of the law be named Gavin's Law, even though it's against the rules. Another senator stood up, and I'm thinking they're going to object to this. But instead of objecting, they asked for the...
0: Is justice denied?
1: After we lost Gavin, I wanted to quit politics. I didn't know if Gavin was being targeted just because of the public persona, or even if he wasn't targeted, did Gavin take his life because I had an elevated platform? And so my first thought was, screw this, I'm done. And my wife said, absolutely not. You're one of the few people that can actually make a difference, save the next Gavin. Gavin's Law became the criminalization portion of sextortion. Gavin's Law passed, it was unanimous consent throughout the entire House. It goes over to the Senate. And in South Carolina, we have very strict rules that you cannot name a bill after someone. So I'd never named it Gavin's Law at that point. A senator stood up and requested that the name of the law be named Gavin's Law, even though it's against the rules. Another senator stood up, and I'm thinking they're going to object to this. But instead of objecting, they asked for the role of the Senate to be added to it. That way it can never be questioned. But it's one of those things that taught me in politics, period. We're so busy being polarized and fighting that if we can sit down and have a conversation, then maybe we can get to a common solution.
2: A man is now facing charges in the death of 17-year-old Gavin Guffey. The Nigerian man who was accused in this case was extradited to the U.S. on Saturday. He faces multiple charges, including child exploitation resulting in death and the production and distribution of child sexual material.
3: I remember Brandon told me the night it happened he would not stop until this day. And I've never been more proud of anybody in my life than Brandon Guffey and the entire family.
1: This is a picture of the extradition and the handcuffs that the person responsible for Gavin wore on the flight from Lagos, Nigeria to America. And they are engraved with Gavin's less than three sign, the Goop signature, and it says Gavin Guffey, 2004 to 2022. And this is just a picture from the press conference. I never realized how naive I was by just saying, we're going to find this person, and it doesn't matter where they are. But luckily, I had a task force officer that was here at the house. That day that we got those messages, and we called law enforcement, we had SLED, South Carolina Law Enforcement Division, FBI task force, City of Rock Hill officer, county officer, all sitting here. But they were able to track it back to Lagos, Nigeria, but he was extradited in January of 2025. The task force agent flew over to Lagos, Nigeria on the exact day that Gavin died, and they apprehended the person responsible for Gavin, the one that was texting and sending the messages. And now he is sitting in a prison within the state of South Carolina at the Capitol, awaiting to go before a United States judge. That's all that I wanted. Now, it all made sense in the aha moment of what I was doing really hit in one of the proudest moments. In 2025, we were part of the group that was working with First Lady and Melania Trump on the Take It Down Act. We got the bill signed. We were invited to the White House. And in the pictures, myself and my wife, we stand in the back. But I had Callahan, Gavin's little sidekick, and Cohen standing right beside the president and First Lady as they signed. And the look in Cohen's eyes as we signed that, to just know that even though we're from a little city, Rock Hill, South Carolina, that if you fight hard enough, your voice can be heard and something's being done. It's one of the few times like you can look at your child and you see that, like them feeling proud about it. But it made it all worth it. But you still have to keep fighting.
4: We're really lucky that this Congress is very focused on human trafficking. We are seeing growing support for good legislation that is supporting both survivors of trafficking and our law enforcement officers who are investigating and going after the offenders.
5: If someone is caught abusing children, the U.S. gives very stiff penalties. And so my hat is off to the U.S. the way we handle these. Sometimes you look around the world and there's nothing more than a caution that takes place, and it's mind-boggling. Abuse a child in the United States, you're likely going to be incarcerated for a significant amount of time.
4: The executive branch, under the leadership of President Trump, is very aggressively addressing this issue and implementing the National Action Plan, very supportive of law enforcement, getting them the tools and resources and training that they need. So we continue to press forward. Lots of work to be done left in this space, but real momentum gathering.
5: Knowing that there's groups like NCMEC that can help, we have launched initiatives and programs specifically to help minors remove

0: launched initiatives and programs specifically to help minors remove their sexually explicit imagery from the internet, called Take It Down. It's a global program. We work with survivors and victims, and we have for years. So what we created with Take It Down is an anonymous way that they can go and access the platform. If they possess that imagery on their phone or their device, the imagery never leaves their device. There's a way that they can transmit that digital fingerprint of that imagery to NCMEC through that tool anonymously. We provide it to the companies who, again, scan and remove it. So there is a way that we can help them. They need to know that there's life after taking that image. Don't take your life. Don't freak out. We're here to help.
1: A successful operation is just the first step in a long journey of true freedom for any survivor. Survivors need agency. There's a real lack of housing for survivors. There's a real lack of therapy. There's a real lack of government services for survivors. So many of them will go back to exploitive situations just because they don't have the resources that they need to protect themselves against that vulnerability.
2: You do a lot of, you know, should I run? Should I stay? I'm scared. So the first few days he beat you with an inch of your life so that you're too scared to leave. I wasn't like bringing in as much money. I wasn't trying anymore. And he would beat you when you got home or back to the hotel. So I got into his phone and turned on his location and sent it to some of my ex's friends. By the time that they got there and they pulled up and I just ran. Every time I have shared my story, there's always somebody that says it's happened to them too, but I just want to help others and raise awareness of the situation.
3: Brandy's story really ends triumphantly because of her own resolve as a survivor. Her willingness to say, I will not stand for this in my own life. I will do anything that I can to escape this. She took that back into her control, wrenched it away from the trafficker that was exploiting her, and now stands on the other side, thriving, and not thriving for her own need, but thriving so that she can actually turn back and extend a hand to other survivors and help them understand the vulnerabilities that perhaps she wished she could have evaded that would have prevented her exploitation in the first place.
4: The South Carolina Human Trafficking Task Force 2025 Advocate of the Year Award is presented to Representative Brandon Guffey for demonstrating profound commitment to human trafficking advocacy as a South Carolina representative through steadfast legislative impact.
5: The only thing God blessed me with is a big mouth. And since I lost my son, all I can do is run it. And as much as I remember the first year coming in office, I had a friend come in and say, hey, we've really got to address human trafficking. And I was like, no. I'm focusing on sextortion. It's not my fight. But as I started getting through, and it didn't matter how far I tried to avoid it, the two are linked. The sextortion linked with exploitation, the exploitation linked with human trafficking. And as we've gotten involved, we're even starting to see sextortion and human trafficking combined. So thank all of you, really, for your support. I'm honored to have this award. I never feel worthy, but I will continue running my big mouth being an advocate. So thank you.
3: There is a measure of overwhelm. You hear the story of Gavin and you hear the statistics, the immense rise of the number of people experiencing human trafficking, the immense rise in the number of tips of online extortion, and it feels like you can't move fast enough, frankly. You can either step back and say, I can't move fast enough, so why try? Or you can say, I can't move fast enough alone. Who can I gather around me so that we can actually make a difference in a profound way? And we can make a difference if you walk with us in this fight together.
0: There is a shift in investigative thinking in response to the ways that the world has changed. We're at the beginning of that. We have tools. I feel like an evangelist for digital forensics because I have seen children freed. I have seen syndicates dismantled that would otherwise have continued to offend. I do have hope. All the law enforcement officers I speak to and train, they see the value. It is a major shift in investigations to think we all have digital devices and all of the data that is on these devices is critical evidence. I'm hopeful we will see digital forensics be adopted globally as a standard because the future of crime is digital.
6: The impact that we're able to have every single day by bringing these voices forward is having generational impact. in changing the way that the field not only responds, but also has the resources to do the work.

Coming up in today's show, we take a closer look at the history of the Carmelite Order. We learn about the martyrs of the Spanish Civil War. We examine the displacement of Christians in Lebanon. All this and much more here on Rome Reports.

0: Our Lady of Mount Carmel is one of the most widespread and invocated Marian devotions in all the world. This devotion was born 800 years ago and eventually gave rise to the Carmelite order, but it has gone through various stages that transformed and redirected its charism back to its monastic origins in Jerusalem. But what is it, and why was it reformed? It began back in the 13th century on Mount Carmel in the Holy Land, in the Land of the Lord, when a group of crusaders who had set out to reconquer the holy sites were unable to enter Jerusalem. They then settled on Mount Carmel as the city was occupied by the Saracens. Later, they expanded into Europe. On Mount Carmel, they had built a monastery and a chapel dedicated to Our Lady of that mount, to Our Lady who took the name of that place. It's from that mount that she's called Our Lady of Mount Carmel. During the 16th century, the church underwent a period of reform, such as the Council of Trent. It was then that a nun by the name of Teresa de Cepeda y Ahumada left the Monastery of the Incarnation. She did this at the church's request with the help of King Philip II to begin the reform of the Carmelite order. They founded their first monastery, the Convent of St. Joseph, in the city of Avila, which was later followed by others, bringing the total to 17 houses. They undertook a reform, seeking to return to the origins of Mount Carmel, to a more evangelical life, with more prayer and greater fraternal fellowship. A reform undertaken by a nun was bound to be fraught with difficulties and struggles, that is, until the then General Superior visited Teresa's first reformed convent.
1: El general italiano,
0: the general superior, an Italian father named Rubeo, visited the monastery of St. Joseph of Avila. St. Teresa recounts the visit. The general superior was thrilled when he saw the reform undertaken by Sister Teresa of Avila. If Teresa of Avila was able to secure support for the women's branch, the men's branch would need a friar who also understood the need for reform. This was St. John of the Cross, a 25-year-old priest that wanted to be a Carthusian, but instead decided to collaborate with Teresa of Avila, who was then 52.
1: Dice la Santa en el libro de las fundaciones.
0: In the Book of the Foundations, she comments on the experience. Speaking with him, it gave me great joy. He told me that he wanted to join the Carthusians. The saint writes that she won over John of the Cross to the reform. He agreed on one condition, that it not take too long. St. Teresa of Avila took him with her to the monastery in Valladolid. For St. John of the Cross, these tensions resulted in 9 months of imprisonment in the Carmelite convent in Toledo. It was with the reform that a distinction was made between calced and discalced Carmelites. This reform did not satisfy all the brothers of the order. The issue was eventually resolved with the establishment of a separate province with its own government. Today, there are more than 4,000 discalced Carmelite friars and 12,000 sisters worldwide.
2: Every year on July 16th, the church celebrates one of the most popular Marian devotions, that of Our Lady of Mount Carmel. On that day, the Carmelites celebrate the Solemnity, which has its origins on Mount Carmel, in the Holy Land, where the order was founded by a group of 12th century hermits. Here in Rome, there is a church that holds an annual procession, featuring Mary seated on a throne with the baby Jesus in her arms. This is the shrine that, according to tradition, the Carmelites built next to the tomb of the Apostle Peter. It is a thoroughly Carmelite shrine, with all of the interior iconography dedicated to the Saints of Carmel, early Saints of the Order, as well as Our Lady. The dome features 8 Marian tiles, all of which are connected to the spirituality and tradition of Carmel. The Church of Santa Maria and Transmontina, in the middle of Via della Conciliazione, houses the image of Our Lady of Mount Carmel, which was blessed by Pius XI. It was crowned by Pope John Paul II for the 750th anniversary of the scapular on September 12, 2001, one day after the attacks on the Twin Towers. The encounter between the community and the Bishop of Rome, Pope John Paul II, was a moment of great spiritual intensity. The Pope wished to crown this image, recognizing that many of the faithful came here to pray to Mary. Crowning Mary means recognizing her role in the history of salvation, and therefore becoming aware that while we all follow the Lord, we walk the path that Mary shows us. The fact is that, in addition to housing this image that inspires such devotion among the Roman people, the church holds a great secret, an important relic that few know about. This church is a reconstruction of the original Transmontina, which was located next to Castel Sant'Angelo, where the statue of St. Catherine of Siena stands today. It was founded and built here, but later, due to a series of logistical issues related to the castel, it was moved to this location. So the old Transmontina was demolished and rebuilt here.
3: several relics were moved here from the previous church, whose origins date back to the 7th century, including a terracotta statue of the Pietà, a 15th century crucifix, as well as two columns where, according to tradition, Peter and Paul were flogged. In Rome, the feast is celebrated with three processions honouring Our Lady of Mount Carmel, one in the Prati neighbourhood close to the Vatican, and two in the picturesque Trastevere neighbourhood. Every year, thousands of pilgrims take part in these processions to entrust themselves to a mother who, as Carmelite tradition reminds us, protects the journey of those who turn to her. The Spanish Civil War witnessed one of the 20th century's most severe periods of religious persecution and destruction. Today, the relics of priests and lay faithful who were killed for their faith preserve the memory of a painful chapter in the church's history. You are watching Rome Reports. Coming up after the break, Alexis Walkenstein shares how she found inspiration from Bishop Fulton Sheen. You're watching Rome Reports.

0: When people hear the word martyr, they usually think of ancient Rome. But what if I told you that the martyrs inside this church were killed not centuries ago, but in some of the darkest moments of our recent history? That's why today we're back at the Basilica of St. Bartholomew for a special episode of Relic Hunter dedicated to the new martyrs of Europe.
1: Wars visibly destroy cities, leaving behind nothing but rubble. But I think the deepest scars are the ones we cannot see, the ones that take longer to heal, like faith. Inside this chapel, you'll find the relics of the men and women caught in one of the bloodiest religious persecutions of the 20th century, the Spanish Civil War. For example, this crucifix survived a church that didn't. Recovered from the burned church of Sant Martí de Palafrugell in Catalonia, it bears the scars of a time when churches were set on fire and thousands of Christians were targeted. Among them was Father Pedro Poveda, an educator and priest who dedicated his life to serving others. Sadly, in July 1936, he was arrested in Madrid and executed simply because he was a priest. Just days later, Father Josep Maria Nogué met the same fate. This cross was hanging around his neck when he was shot in Catalonia. And this fragment of a rosary? It belonged to the blessed Ceferino Jiménez Maya, a humble layman who was killed after refusing to abandon his faith. These relics are important, not because they survived a war, but because in spite of everything, they demonstrate how faith prevailed, even when churches were burned to the ground. All because some extraordinary people thought that some things were worth dying for.
0: So, most churches in Rome preserve the memories of saints from the ancient past. But this one remembers the people who died close enough for photographs to still exist.
2: But I was realizing I really needed to be praying to him for my own bishop and for the renewal in the church that I so desired. I think many of us living our Catholic faith at that time were so discouraged by how priests were being vilified, the good and holy priests lumped in with, you know, the evil that we were seeing, and it was hard. So I would just pray to him in a small way. Bishop Sheen, help my bishop. Help me help my bishop. Help me in this way, or how are we going to raise money in the middle of a financial scandal? Help me write. Help me develop the materials. Help me with a strategy, you know, for the bishop. All those little things, but nothing major. Mm-hmm. My bishop was an excellent communicator, but he wasn't always a fan of doing media things. Right. And I could do them, but I also felt there's a necessity for bishops to have a presence in the media because they're the shepherds. Right. So I was like, Bishop Sheen, I didn't come here for no comment bishop, so help me, you know, to encourage him to do the things that he needs to do. I hope people skip school and everything else with your families to go. I think this is one of the single most important and impactful moments in U.S. church history, that we would see this man elevated to be beatified on the way to sainthood for those of us of my generation and younger and my generation and older is extremely significant. This is a point of grace, and not just as an event passing through, but an eternal moment in time through the beatification mass to enter into the mystery and also to call on him for the very serious needs that we have as individuals, as families, as a country, and as a church, and expect him to show up because he does. And in his day, when it was the dawn of radio and television, to not only be beating out the competition, the secular competition, to have something like 4 million viewers a week and win an Emmy Award, these are things that, like, we should be inspired to be able to take territory for Christ, whether it's the digital world or any sector of society, that he shows us the boldness of being fully garbed in his clerical attire and countercultural, and boldly not watering down the faith, but with joy and an effervescence that captured so many people, not just Catholic. My dad was Jewish at the time, and his family watched Bishop Sheen every Sunday. And so we should all aspire to have the charism that he has, to be attractive in our faith, the expression of our faith, and to be pulling people to the truth of the sacramental life of the church.
1: What was the name of Fulton Sheen's TV show? Sheen's Show? Life is Worth Living, or Fulton Live. You're watching Rome Reports.

0: into Newsmax for the real news they can trust.
1: What was the name of Fulton Sheen's TV show? Sheen's Show? Life is Worth Living? Or Fulton Live? The correct answer is B. Life is Worth Living taught people to understand suffering and find hope in love. You're watching Rome Reports.

0: Imagine a fisherman at the time of Jesus on the Sea of Galilee. He would use the nasa, an ancient fishing technique. It's a structure that's submerged into the water with a small trap. And, believe it or not, there's one in the Vatican too. It's something that catches the attention of tourists. But what is this massive net doing on the door to St. Peter's?
1: It's a decoration set up for the feasts of Saints Peter and Paul. The Nasa del Pescatore is in fact a fish trap, a traditional fishing tool that was used in the past and is still used today. And it serves as a reminder of St. Peter, who was, after all, a fisherman.
0: This occurs every July 29th on the feast of Saints Peter and Paul and is installed the day before. The Vatican Garden team is in charge of its construction and placement. It's a centuries-old tradition at the Basilica that continues to this day.
1: It's a very ancient tradition, dating back to the late 18th and early 19th centuries, so we've been carrying it on for quite some time. It has this slightly egg-shaped form and is made with an iron frame that we've been using for centuries, you could say. It's very, very old, and it's covered with aromatic plants, specifically myrto, the Taranto variety, which covers the entire frame. Then, there are these garlands, which are adorned with the plants instead of bay leaves.
0: A net that could easily be ignored, but symbolizes so much more. A return to the roots of Catholicism through the first pope, Saint Peter.
1: Yeah. 20 years have passed since the 2006 Lebanon War, the conflict between Israel and Hezbollah that left deep scars across the land of the Cedars. Even today, the consequences are continuing to be felt in the country. The most notable is the mass immigration of Christians. Despite the large exodus, it is estimated that they still account for between 30 and 35% of the Lebanese population. Behind all this lies a profound love for the homeland. Unofficially, there was a talk of the Kissinger Report, which proposed that Christians leave the country and go to the United States or Canada so that Lebanon could become a country for Palestinians. And the Christians said, no, we're staying, this is our homeland. Our guest had the opportunity to spend a month gaining an in-depth understanding of the reality of life for the Christians living in the Middle East, and in particular, Lebanon. That is where he discovered 26 stories which he has titled Flowers in the Desert, all of which share two distinctive traits. Because it strikes me as being very vivid, like a flower blooming in the midst of a barren desert where nothing else grows. This is precisely because of hope. The two words, so to speak, that are most central to the book are faith and hope. Lebanon has the largest Christian presence and political influence in the Middle East. Nonetheless, those who live there are going through one of the most difficult periods in their history. Lebanon is a Christian country where there is religious freedom. In countries like Iraq, for example, there is no religious freedom. It is the only country in the Middle East where this freedom exists. As for the others, I can't say 100%, but I'd say there's no religious freedom in any of them. In the book, I tell the story of a priest who had to free Iraq during the Taliban invasion. They were just going out and killing people. And for the journalist and writer, this problem has a specific name. The biggest issue is Hezbollah. To us, it is a terrorist group. To them, it isn't. It's a paramilitary group. But the problem they have there is that Hezbollah is a state within a state. The biggest problem today is that there is a lot of corruption. The 26 stories told in The Flower of the Desert put a face on a community that, despite the economic crisis, immigration and instability, continues to fight to keep the Christian presence alive in the Middle East.
2: The situation of Christians in the Middle East has been extremely delicate for years, but since last February 28th, it has become even more so. The increase in military escalation between the United States, Israel, and Iran, violence, mass immigration, fear of extremism, and the economic crisis have all led to a spiral of conflict, a spiral from which Middle Eastern Christians are trying to escape. A few days ago, a video went viral showing a man pushing a religious sister in the Holy Land and then striking her after she had fallen to the ground. Others came to her aid, but the assault leaves little room for indifference. So I believe that the level of persecution and oppression our brothers and sisters in the Holy Land are suffering has reached another level. I think this cannot continue. Is it racism? Well, I don't know. This is something that the Israeli security forces would have to explain to us. Discrimination and religious persecution exist across the Levant and Middle East, to varying degrees depending on which parts. However, they're not the only problems Christian families are facing. At the beginning of the war, around, what should I say, roughly 3,000 inhabitants left, mainly for work reasons. Perhaps some had sick family members, serious illnesses requiring them to be closer to the hospital in Beirut. Because, I repeat, here in the area we no longer have hospitals. If something terrible happens, we don't know where to go, so we're practically in a closed-off zone. This priest is the parish priest on the border between Lebanon and Israel, in Ramayk, the last Christian village in the area. A place where the bombings do not cease and where the situation is becoming increasingly unbearable. Families have lost everything. Tourism has disappeared. In Israel and Palestine, it was clear that many Christian families lived from tourism and pilgrimages. All that has vanished. Then also in southern Lebanon, many had plantations, olive groves, and other kinds of crops. All of this has been destroyed. Sometimes trees were even cut down indiscriminately. And what these communities need most at this time to survive in the region is humanitarian aid, which is something that is becoming increasingly difficult to administer because of the ongoing conflict. I think the reason aid is not reaching the south has a lot to do with restricted access and the fact that the area is being heavily bombed. Last weekend, there were nearly 80 attacks in Lebanon, so it's not easy to bring aid there. But in these situations where everything is extremely expensive, even transporting goods requires insurance because they're being brought into a war zone. Everything has increased, not doubled, but tripled in cost. So we try to help, but it is nothing. It is nothing compared to what they need. Without a lasting ceasefire, experts warn that the humanitarian crisis will not be the only issue. Coupled with endless conflict and various forms of persecution, Middle Eastern Christian communities could all but disappear from these territories.
1: Mel Gibson's The Passion of Christ, starring Jim Caviezel, returns to the big screen. The film, first released in 2004, made more than $612 million worldwide, becoming the highest-grossing Christian film in history. The re-release will take place from September 10th to 17th this year in the United States, and will be available fully remastered in 4K with Dolby Atmos sound. In addition to the new version, the screenings will include a sneak peek of The Resurrection of Christ, the long-awaited sequel. The new production will expand the story beyond the crucifixion and depict Jesus' resurrection, as well as the events that took place between his death and his return to life. The project has grown to the point where it has been split into two films, with the release dates set for May 6, 2027 and May 2028. Mel Gibson made historical realism a top priority throughout the production. The Passion of Christ was filmed entirely in Aramaic, Latin and Hebrew, an unusual choice for a major Hollywood film. With a production budget of nearly $30 million, the film received three Oscar nominations for cinematography, makeup, and its musical score. It became the highest-grossing religious film of all time, leaving a lasting mark in cinema and paving the way for a long-awaited sequel. In our next programme, we continue to follow the latest news from the Church and the Vatican during the Pope's vacation. This and much more here on Rome Reports.

0: With the framing of the Constitution, the United States was born a nation of ideals. In creating a more perfect union, the Founding Fathers created a democracy based on the tenets of justice and liberty, which recognized the importance of the welfare of its citizens. Emerging from World War II, the U.S. stood as a leader of the free world, while its wartime ally, the Soviet Union, became a fundamental opposite in almost every way. America's fight against communism had begun. The Cold War would soon dominate the globe, creating conflict and threatening catastrophe, but also stimulating leaps in science and inspiring some of mankind's greatest achievements.
1: It's one small step for man.
2: Do you believe in miracles? Yes!
3: For the last 30 years, will not be settled overnight.
4: Mr. Gorbachev, tear down this wall.
0: With one small step, Americans accomplished something that had seemed impossible just a decade earlier. The space race was the greatest competition of the Cold War, pitting America's scientists and engineers and astronauts against their communist counterparts.
5: I believe that this nation should commit itself to achieving the goal before this decade is out of landing a man on the moon and returning him safely to the Earth.
6: In 1961, newly elected President John Fitzgerald Kennedy announced to the Congress and to all of mankind America's intention to send man to the moon. Previously restricted to the realm of science fiction, the president's commitment set in motion an unprecedented effort to fulfill one of man's oldest dreams. The obstacles were monumental.

0: Lunar module and readied themselves for their historic landing. With just 20 seconds of fuel left, disaster was narrowly averted when Armstrong had to manually fly the Eagle away from unexpected boulders to a smoother and less dangerous landing zone. Although the imagery was poor, Neil Armstrong's words came through loud and clear.
1: It's one small step for man, one giant leap for mankind.
0: However, the flight was not without controversy. Buzz Aldrin, a devout Christian, administered himself communion on the moon. Since NASA was already fighting a lawsuit from atheist Madeline Murray O'Hare, who objected to the earlier Apollo 8 crew reading from the book of Genesis, Aldrin's communion was kept a secret from the public. Not so secret was the plaque bolted to the descent ladder on the lunar module. It was left on the moon to greet future visitors and reads, "We came in peace for all mankind." He had served in two wars and flown over 150 combat missions. But in just 60 seconds, this Marine Corps officer would experience a ride like no other. At 9:47 a.m. on the 20th of February, 1962, Lieutenant Colonel John Glenn Jr. of New Concord, Ohio, found himself sitting on top of an Atlas VI rocket filled with 600,000 pounds of fuel. At liftoff, 360,000 pounds of thrust hurled the massive rocket and its occupant into space and America's history books. John Glenn became the fourth human being to enter space and the first American to orbit the Earth. For his remarkable heroism, President Kennedy awarded Colonel Glenn NASA's Distinguished Service Medal.
2: As our knowledge of this universe in which we live increases, may God grant us the wisdom and guidance to use it wisely. Thank you.
0: Glenn went on to become the United States Senator from Ohio, and in 1984 ran for the Democratic presidential nomination, but lost to Walter Mondale.

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0: competition, an opportunity every 4 years for the greatest athletes from each country to face off, each competing for a chance to bring home fame and glory for their nation.
1: I'm going to tell you something. They're going to call you chicken if you don't swim. You are the world record holder. And the premier Olympic swimming event is the 100 freestyle.
2: With those words from his coach, Olympic history was made. Born Mark Andrews Spitz in the little town of Modesto, California, the future Olympian record holder began his swimming career at the age of 2 in the Hawaiian waters of Waikiki Beach. 4 years later, Mark and his family moved to Sacramento, California, and by age 10, he held 17 national age group records and one world record. But the best was yet to come. After a disappointing performance at the 1968 Olympics, the Shark, as nicknamed by his teammates, returned to the Olympic Games in 1972, determined to do better. As history records, at the 20th Olympiad, Mark Spitz won 7 gold medals and set 7 world records in the process. But it almost didn't happen. After winning his 5th gold medal, the Olympic champion faced his toughest competitor, Australian Michael Wenden, in what Spitz had always considered his toughest race, the 100-meter freestyle. He thought seriously of withdrawing from the biggest race of his career. But with encouragement from his coach, Spitz reconsidered and changed history. Spitz's achievement gave America a boost internationally as the nation suffered in global public opinion from its long war in Vietnam. And Spitz's victory in the sports arena was especially gratifying. As an American Jew, his victories cast a powerful shadow over the Palestinian Liberation Organization's Munich terrorism, when 11 Israeli athletes were held hostage and eventually murdered by the group belonging to the Black September organization. Despite the horrors and his own nail-biting competition, Mark Spitz always maintained his sense of humor. The night before a competition was to begin, he was asked by a Russian reporter why he wore a mustache. Although he had planned to shave it that very night, he replied,
1: "I said, no, it doesn't slow me down. I said, it deflects the water away from my mouth. It allows my head to get a lot lower and more streamlined, my behind actually up. And so that's why I was able to break the world record at the Olympic trials in Chicago 3 weeks before." The guy looked at me and hesitated, and then he translated as fast as he could into Russian. All male Russian swimmers the next year had a mustache.
2: History calls it a miracle. The 1980 13th Winter Olympic Games were in full force in Lake Placid, New York. Months earlier, the Soviet troops had invaded Afghanistan, and President Jimmy Carter was threatening to boycott the Summer Olympic Games scheduled to be played in Moscow. But all U.S. Olympic hockey team coach Herb Brooks was thinking about was winning games. His team was the youngest hockey team to ever compete in the Olympics. In spite of their age and inexperience, only 2 teams stood between them and Olympic gold. The first was the mighty Soviets, whose team consisted of seasoned world-class players who, just a year earlier, had soundly defeated the National Hockey League's All-Star team. The last time the Soviets had played these Americans in an exhibition game, the Soviets dominated 10-3. Sports commentators openly remarked that the only thing that could keep the Soviets from winning the gold would be if the ice melted. But the Americans, led by their captain Mike Ruzioni, had other ideas. As the game got underway, the Soviets quickly scored, and by the end of the second period, led 3-2. A little after 8 minutes into the third period, Mark Johnson's goal tied the game. And then with just 10 minutes left to play, Mike Ruzioni fired a shot past his defender to give the Americans the lead. The last seconds of the game tell it all.
3: Lenahan is there, the puck is still loose. 11 seconds, you've got 10 seconds. The countdown going on right now. Morrow, up to Schultz, 5 seconds left in the game. Do you believe in miracles? Yes! Unbelievable.
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4: For more than 50 years, the country of Israel has been a dependable and invaluable ally to the United States in the Middle East. It's pretty much the only well-established democracy in the region, and it has served as a beacon of hope in an environment where the freedom of its people is under constant threat.
5: On October 6, 1973, while the nation of Israel observed Yom Kippur, the holiest day of the year for Jews, the combined military forces of Egypt and Syria launched a simultaneous and surprise attack on Israel's southern and northern borders. Within days, the Israeli army found itself in retreat, losing a third of its equipment and outnumbered by the enemy 3-1.
6: As he could not believe, he said, "We cannot stop them."
5: Recognizing their very existence was at stake, President Nixon moved quickly to resupply our ally Israel and their besieged army. With an around-the-clock airlift of U.S. military support, the tide of battle shifted, and soon the Israeli armies were advancing into both Syria and Egypt, with Israeli General Ariel Sharon's tanks threatening Egypt's Third Army with annihilation. The Soviet Union, who were supporting the Arab armies, quickly called upon President Nixon to stop the Israelis' advance or risk a larger war. The president intervened, saved the Egyptian army, and then used the opportunity to convince Egypt's President Anwar Sadat to seek a peaceful solution to a conflict that had plagued the region for decades. It's a region of the world that has known little peace since the beginnings of recorded history. But in September of 1978, President Sadat of Egypt, Prime Minister Begin of Israel, and President Carter of the United States set out to change that. Initiated by the Egyptian leader's proclamation that he would be willing to travel anywhere, even Jerusalem, to seek peace, President Carter persuaded the two former enemies to meet with him at Camp David to seek a lasting peace. On the 17th of September, 1978, the Camp David Accords were signed, returning the Sinai to Egypt and creating a framework by which Palestinians could have autonomous and self-governing control over the West Bank and Gaza. During the announcement, President Carter was clear more work needed to be done.
7: The questions that have brought warfare and bitterness to the Middle East for the last 30 years will not be settled overnight.
5: In 1978, President Anwar Sadat and Prime Minister Menachem Begin were awarded the Nobel Peace Prize. Jimmy Carter's Nobel Prize would come later in 2002 for his decades of work seeking solutions to international conflicts.

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1: From battlefields to trading floors and a city cut in half, the Cold War shaped two nations in much different ways. Supporters of freedom and democracy were lifted to new heights of prosperity, while socialism was unable to keep pace and forced to relent.
2: When Saigon, the capital of South Vietnam, fell on the 30th of April, 1975, America's long conflict there may have ended. But it took decades for the nation to heal its wounds. In 1973, President Nixon orchestrated the Paris Peace Accords, bringing to an end America's involvement in the Vietnam War. America's POWs returned home, and all seemed well, until March of 1975, when Senator Ted Kennedy led Congress in cutting off all aid to South Vietnam. Within weeks, Communist North Vietnam reneged on the peace accords and invaded their neighbors to the south. Without U.S. support, South Vietnam fell to the communists, and throughout South Vietnam, a bloodbath ensued as hundreds of thousands of South Vietnamese who had backed the U.S. were massacred. His presidency was one of the most vexing in American history. Mention the name Richard Milhouse Nixon, and some will always remember him as the president who resigned over Watergate. But many others will credit him with one of the greatest diplomatic achievements, the reestablishment of relations between the United States and the People's Republic of China.
3: As I have pointed out on a number of occasions over the past 3 years, there can be no stable and enduring peace without the participation of the People's Republic of China and its 750 million people.
2: For 25 years, diplomatic relations between the two great nations had chilled following the United States' decision to recognize Taiwan as the legitimate government of China. President Nixon and his then National Security Advisor, Dr. Henry Kissinger, reached out to his communist adversary to change that.
3: The meeting between the leaders of China and the United States is to seek the normalization of relations between the two countries and also to exchange views on questions of concern to the two sides.
2: On February 21st, 1972, President Nixon, along with his wife Pat, arrived in Beijing. He was feted by the Chinese and honored by no less a figure than Chairman Mao himself. Richard Nixon's opening of China to the West has been described as genius, the boldest diplomatic move on the global chessboard in a century. In one stroke, Nixon had separated Communist China from the Soviet Union, reducing the power of the Communist bloc and paving the way for the eventual end of the Cold War. It was erected in the dead of night, and for 28 years separated East Germany from West Germany. The Berlin Wall quickly came to symbolize the stark difference between the free West and the communist East. In June of 1987, President Reagan visited the wall at the famous Brandenburg Gate and used the occasion to issue two public challenges to then-Soviet Premier Mikhail Gorbachev.
4: If you seek liberalization, come here to this gate. Mr. Gorbachev, open this gate.
2: His second challenge was more blunt, and as it turned out, even more prophetic.
4: Mr. Gorbachev, tear down this wall.
2: On November 9th, 1989, 2 years, 5 months, and 1 day after President Reagan's famous challenge, that is exactly what happened. Only the Soviets didn't tear down the wall. The people of Berlin did. Once the East German government announced their borders to the West were open, the free people on both sides of the wall worked in unison to chip it away piece by piece until this monument to tyranny was completely destroyed.
5: I call upon the scientific community in our country, those who gave us nuclear weapons, to turn their great talents now to the cause of mankind and world peace.
2: On March 23, 1983, President Reagan surprised not only the nation, but members of his own cabinet and military by announcing an Oval Office address that the United States would embark on creating an anti-missile system to stop and destroy nuclear-tipped missiles in space. Reagan called the program the Strategic Defense Initiative, or SDI, while his critics quickly dubbed the program Star Wars. Still, the idea gained popular support and played a key role in undermining the Soviet Union and its arms buildup. By 1987, with his own nation facing economic collapse and unable to match the U.S. program, Soviet leader Mikhail Gorbachev capitulated and signed the Intermediate Range Nuclear Forces Treaty. Within 4 years, the Soviet Empire itself would collapse, ending a Cold War that lasted more than four decades.
1: Emerging from World War II, the U.S. and Russia found themselves locked in combat, each jockeying for an advantage in a Cold War that would affect every corner of the globe. The expansion of civil rights, science, free enterprise would give America an advantage that would not be overcome. I'm John Bachman. Thank you for watching.

0: 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The benefit that we get from that is the understanding that we're standing together. You know, ministry is a people initiative, folks. It's not about theology or initiatives or programming or content or channels. It's people standing together in the name of Jesus to see the kingdom of God extended. I want to ask you to prayerfully consider joining us as a monthly ministry partner, $25. It gives us a platform from which we can plan, build, and expand what God is doing. If you'll prayerfully consider that, we'll continue to be as faithful as we can be with your trust. God bless. I started a series a couple of sessions ago, and I want to continue it under the general banner of a dangerous faith. In this session, we're going to talk about God Bless America again, but that title maybe is helpful with just a bit of an explanation. I got to know a man in the church some time ago. His name was Brad Arnold. He was the lead singer in a rock band. It wasn't a group whose music I had spent a lot of time listening to, so I met Brad and then got to know his music. He wrote a song at 15 in a math class in a small town in Mississippi that went on to sell multiple millions of copies. And it meant that early in his life, he just rode a rocket. I mean, his life changed dramatically in a short period of time, and it was sustained over a long period of time. And in some respects, I suppose, not surprisingly, he got separated a bit from the notion of his life, and he found himself on tour in Japan. He told this story. You can listen to the podcast. And he said he was at the end of himself. He said he didn't really want to face another day. And he didn't know what to do, so he said he started to try to call some friends at home, and because of the time difference, nobody was answering their phone. He said the only person that answered their phone was Charlie Daniels. And Charlie said, Brad, you need to get off the road and come home. Get your life straight, get back with your faith, get clean. Get your marriage back in place. He said, do you love your wife? And Brad said to me, he said, Mr. Charlie, you know I love my wife. And Charlie said, then why are you trying to kill her husband? And Brad took the counsel and he came home. And he got clean and he got his life straight. And by the time I got to know him, he was transformed. And so I got curious. So I'd go out and listen to some of his concerts. I heard him stand in front of enormous crowds of people that had come for a rock concert, like in Madison Square Garden. I mean, not like in Bucksnort. And he'd stop about midway through the concert, and he'd say, I need to talk about something personal for a minute. And you could feel the crowd be unsettled. And I thought, oh, this may not go well. And then he wouldn't take long. He'd take just a few minutes, and he would give them just a vignette into what God had done in his life and talk about Jesus. And time after time, I would listen to those crowds settle and become so quiet and so attentive. And they didn't come for that. They came for something completely different. And I tell you that, Brad had a horrible disease, and he went to heaven some months ago, and I was invited to be a part of a memorial service. And I went to do that, and I had prepared what I thought was appropriate. But while I was in a little bitty church in a little bitty town in Mississippi, and it was just for family and the band, and I met the crew. And I sat there that afternoon and amended what I had prepared. And I wrote in the margin of my notes, he was a dangerous Christian. He was quiet. He was gentle. And I really felt like the Lord opened something in my heart. I didn't feel like I was being reprimanded. Sometimes the Lord does that too, you know? Does he ever do that to you? He does to me. I didn't feel like I was being reprimanded. It didn't feel like a corrective. It felt like the Lord was opening something in my heart, because I had this awareness that Brad wasn't a passive Christian. He wasn't content to, you know, in private, if you would ask him to share his testimony with you. He would stand in the midst of groups of people that hadn't asked. And so I've been thinking about that for months and months. And this little study is really the fruit of that. So I share it with you in those terms. In my life, I didn't understand it to be a rebuke. I understood it to be an awareness of a new season and a different response. And I would offer it to you in that same way. And if the Lord enables it to resonate in your heart, very good. And if not, put it on the shelf. You know, there's times when God makes a message real to you. Do you ever find that? It's a holiday. I'll quit on time. Don't panic. I'll get to my outline. You know, somebody will give me a book. I get a lot of books. And I'll pick one up and I'll try to read it. And it's just like, ah. And I'll get it back off the shelf 2 years later. And it's like illuminated from God to me. And so I don't imagine that every time you hear a talk that you go, oh, that one was just for me. But I trust God will make it real in the right time. I've spent a good while now in Christendom and in the church and amongst the people of God, and I'm grateful for that. But there's some observations that come with that I couldn't have made earlier. And we have a great desire to maintain continuity, it seems to me, in our faith. We describe our faith in that way. This is how my parents believed and my grandparents believed, and this is the kind of worship we enjoy, and this is the kind of setting for church. And we tend to think of it in the terms of the way that God ministered to us is the way for God to minister to anyone, anywhere. And we get kind of locked in sometimes. I don't think it's evil. I think it's human nature, but I think it can be very limiting. And we lose sight of the fact that there are times and seasons when God moves, and God changes times and God changes seasons. And if we're not willing to understand that and to make that journey and to allow God to change us, we will forfeit the opportunity to be a part of what God is doing. Amen. I'm not suggesting you'll forfeit your place in the kingdom. I'm not trying to call that into question. But I would submit to you that it's very clear from Scripture, from Genesis all the way to the maps, that God moves in different ways. And I brought you some samples. 1 Chronicles 12, and we could do this for an extended period of time. This is really just intended to be a sample. 1 Chronicles 12, they're describing the people that came to David to help secure the kingship of David as he is establishing himself as the leader of the tribes of Israel. And it said the men of Issachar understood the times and knew what Israel should do. 200 chiefs with all their relatives. If you're going to make the observation that there was one group of people that happened to understand the times in which they lived, that's only relevant if you put it against the backdrop that it meant the overwhelming majority of the people didn't. They were just living. And I think it's possible to be a Christ follower, to be someone who's born again and has checked most of those boxes that we would talk about, but really be oblivious to the times and the seasons we're living in. In fact, I think we've been given a diminished calendar. We've kind of been taught that really the only markers we're looking for are the things that have to do with the return of Jesus. You know, are we close to the rapture? Is it going to be like this week? And we want to get our chart just right. And it's almost as if those are the only significant events that we have any interest in. And Jesus said nobody is really going to know the specifics about that. But we can know what the Spirit of God wants us to know about what He's doing in the earth in this season. And so I would invite you to a more nuanced calendar than just an eschatological perspective. I've told you many times, and I still believe it, I went out of here on the first load up. I'm not arguing to tribulate. On the other hand, I want all the tools, all the equipment, all the awareness that God has provided me so that I can flourish in whatever season's coming to the earth. So perhaps you could begin to say to the Spirit of God, give me an awareness of what you're doing in the earth. So I think we tend to fall prey to a notion that we just want what we want. We want our calendar and our schedule and our vacations and this season of our life to work out the way we want. If we've got little kids, we know what we want to happen there. If our kids are all gone, we know what we want to happen there. And we kind of get our calendars, and we don't really want God intruding on that. And so we get our eschatology over here. If it's not the trumpet blast and the airlift, I'm not really interested in it. And God's going to do a great deal in the earth before that trumpet sounds. And if He would allow me, I'd like to be involved. And I believe you would too. So I think it's an appropriate prayer to begin to pray, God, help us to understand the times. And I don't just mean your end time schedule. You know, we have a disproportionate fascination with that. If you're a Christ follower and you're walking in obedience to the truth that you know, you're not going to get left behind. He's coming for you. That word means a snatching away. It doesn't mean you got to jump to meet him. He's coming for you. But between here and there, it does require your intent and your willingness to participate in what God is doing. In 1 Samuel 3, Samuel has been taken to stay with the priest, a great sacrifice by his family, his mother especially. And Samuel's beginning to learn to recognize the voice of the Lord. And it says this, the boy Samuel ministered before the Lord under Eli. Eli is the high priest. And in those days, the word of the Lord was rare. Again, you wouldn't make that observation if there wasn't something of an ebb and a flow in the way that God engaged with people in the earth. If there are seasons when the voice of the Lord is rare, there will be seasons when the voice of the Lord is far more frequent. Then you and I have to understand the difference. And I don't think you should imagine it. It's in terms of Eli hundreds and hundreds of years ago and today. I think there are seasons when God moves in different ways. In the course of our own lives, God moves in different ways. Look at 2 Kings 10 and verse 32. In those days, the Lord began to reduce the size of Israel. And it puts it in something of a historical context. But God began to reduce the size of Israel. God did. His covenant people. Sometimes they're even more startling than that. In Jeremiah 29, this is what the Lord Almighty, the God of Israel, says through the prophet Jeremiah to all those I carried into exile from Jerusalem to Babylon. God said, I took you to Babylon. Well, I thought you planted him in the land of Israel, a land that flows with milk and honey. He did until he didn't. See, you and I, we want to get so rooted. This is how God moves. Let me tell you how God moves. I'll tell you how he moves. He's moved in my life. I know how he moves. And I'll tell you how he moves. And he didn't move in your life like he moved in my life. I don't think that was God moving. Let me tell you which translation to read. It's the translation God uses to minister to me. What kind of funky translation are you reading? Paraphrase, paraphrase. And we get so bolted down. Look, there's some things about our faith that are not open for review. The sovereignty of God, the nature of sin, the redemptive purposes of Jesus. Those never change. They're timeless. They're eternal. They reach across. They reach into eternity. They're beyond time. But there are other aspects of our lives that we have relegated to those places that we think are immutable. And because of that, we have forfeited participating with God. God said through Jeremiah, I took you to Babylon. Just as certainly as I planted you in the land of Israel. I took you to Babylon. Well, I gave you another passage because God's not stuck. He said, it's in Ezekiel. He said, I will take you out of the nations. I will gather you from all the countries and bring you back into your own land. I sent you out and I'll bring you back. Well, that's hard on us because we're like, well, what's he just like a yo-yo? I mean, what's the deal? But our hearts and our attitudes and our choices have an impact on the unfolding purposes of God. Do you believe that? See, I believe the choices of the people of God have more to do with the future of our nation than anything political. I believe the courage of the church and the humility of the church and our willingness to adhere to the principles of Scripture and to live them out in an honorable way and with integrity have far more to do with the possibility of our nature, our nation celebrating a birthday 50 years from now than anything that will happen in the political realm. What happens in the political realm will be a reflection of the hearts of the church. I promise you. But if we're afraid to talk about it, if we're afraid to engage culture, we forfeit our place. We're not just a polite Bible study society. And I like to study my Bible. But there are times and seasons, and I believe a part of what God is asking us to do is to be aware of what he's doing in the earth in this season. Amen. And I'm confident I don't have the full understanding of that. But I just need enough understanding for right now.
1: A
0: I've learned as a pastor, there's a tremendous difference in a crowd and a community of faith. When people decide to step out of the crowd and invest their time and their resources, they become a part of a community and it changes their lives. Well, I want to give you that invitation. I'm grateful you're a part of the crowd who watch the ministry. I want to ask you to consider becoming a monthly ministry partner. I believe if you'll make that regular commitment to what God is doing through this ministry, it'll bring momentum to your spiritual life, and it will help us reach more people than we've ever reached with the gospel before. 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
0: So this whole notion of a dangerous faith, and I've given you some definitions. I didn't put them all back in your outlines. I just looked it up in the dictionary. It's an adjective. It means involving possible injury, pain, harm, or loss. Oh, I don't want to do that. It's the opposite of dangerous that captured my attention. The antonym, the opposite, they're things like this, to be safe, harmless, non-threatening. That sounds more like the presentation of Christianity I'm familiar with. We don't want to be threatening. Don't be safe. We don't want anybody to feel uncomfortable. In the previous session, we read what John the Baptist had to say to the people coming to be baptized. Remember? He said, "Who warned you to flee from the wrath of God? You bunch of snakes." Jeez. And the tax collectors, "Well, what should we do?" And he said, "Stop stealing." And the soldiers said, "Well, what should we do?" And he said, "Stop extorting and intimidating the people." I have done baptism classes, I suppose, for thousands of people. I read that. I was convicted. I don't think I've ever stood up in front of a group of people and said, "Y'all got to stop stealing and cheating and lying." My tone is a dictionary. It's an adjective. It means involving possible injury, pain, harm, or loss. Oh, I don't want to do that. It's the opposite of dangerous that captured my attention. The antonym, the opposite. They're things like this, to be safe, harmless, non-threatening. That sounds more like the presentation of Christianity I'm familiar with. We don't want to be threatening. Don't be safe. We don't want anybody to feel uncomfortable. In the previous session, we read what John the Baptist had to say to the people coming to be baptized. Remember? He said, "Who warned you to flee from the wrath of God? You bunch of snakes." Jeez. And the tax collectors, "Well, what should we do?" And he said, "Stop stealing." And the soldiers said, "Well, what should we do?" And he said, "Stop extorting and intimidating the people." I have done baptism classes, I suppose, for thousands of people. I read that. I was convicted. I don't think I've ever stood up in front of a group of people and said, "Y'all got to stop stealing and cheating and lying." My tone has been very different. I want to celebrate the decision you've made to get in the pool. I don't know that tone was wrong. But I think we have made an extraordinary effort to be as harmless and non-threatening as we know how to be. I don't think we need to make any effort to be annoying and belligerent. But the gospel is unsettling. It's disruptive. It's disrupted our lives. It disrupted our momentum towards ungodliness and sin and put our feet on a new path. And that's often uncomfortable. It brings a realignment of relationships and friends and circles of influence. And if you're hiding in the midst of ungodly people and they don't understand you to be somewhat threatening because of the truth that you hold, perhaps your volume should be turned up just a touch. Not in anger or condemnation. See, dangerous faith is a faith in Jesus of Nazareth as Lord Christ and King. Not dangerous to persons. Dangerous to the principalities and powers and the spiritual forces of wickedness in the heavenly places. In Mark chapter 1, it's reported, it's not in your notes, but it is in the Bible. Jesus went to the synagogue in Capernaum. It was the little community where he'd set up his public ministry. And on a Sabbath in the synagogue in that community, there was a man there who was demonized. And when Jesus came into the synagogue, the demon in the man cried out, "I know who you are,
2: Have you come here to torment us? Dangerous faith. Not dangerous to the people in the synagogue. Threatening to the spiritual forces of wickedness that were present. I believe the church should present a real and present danger to principalities and powers and spiritual forces of wickedness in the heavenly places. Dangerous faith is a living faith. Dangerous faith is a faith on display. Dangerous faith brings vulnerability. Because spiritual conflict oftentimes is expressed in the physical world. The reason Paul had to say to the church in Ephesus that you don't wrestle with flesh and blood is when he was in Ephesus, there were all sorts of encounters with flesh and blood. There was a demonized man that overcame seven sons of the Jewish high priest and left them naked and bloody as they ran through the streets. There was a public disturbance that spilled into a public theater, a riot, because the idol makers and the silversmiths felt so threatened. It was a demonic response. So Paul had to write to the church at Ephesus and say, we don't wrestle with flesh and blood, because it sure looked a lot like that. But our wrestling match is with, literally, with persons without bodies. Spiritual forces of wickedness in the heavenly places. And there's some vulnerability that comes with that. Dangerous faith is the opposite of a harmless, safe, non-threatening faith. Dangerous faith threatens the ascendancy of self and selfish ambition. Dangerous faith challenges anything which sets itself above the lordship of Jesus. Dangerous faith calls for personal transformation from the authority of this present age to the authority of the kingdom of Almighty God. And that's not a one-time event. That's not a singular event at a profession of faith or a recitation of the sinner's prayer. That's a lifelong commitment for transformation. Spiritual health and well-being is very similar to physical health and well-being. At 16, I was healthy. In fact, if I had my choice, rather than ever have another physical, I'd just like to send my lab reports from when I was 16. No more stress tests. Here's the report. But I'm not 16 anymore. And now that I'm into my 30s, the doctors want to pay more attention. Don't be snarky. And I think we want to do that spiritually. We want to tell our stories in terms of our conversion, of what our life was like decades ago. Or we'll tell, and I'm okay with it. I like to reflect and I like to reminisce. But the real essence of our spiritual well-being is who we are today. What is it? How are we living for the kingdom of God today? What is the impact of our lives today? Again, we've had an unhealthy mindset to focus on an entry point into the kingdom. And as necessary as that is, I don't want to diminish that at all. I don't want that picture of you at that entry point to define your spiritual vitality today. That's as misguided as my 16-year-old self in a physical. Dangerous faith. If God is to bless America again, it will be because the 21st century has a courage and a boldness and a vitality that will bring the blessings of God. Amen. I'll spare you the details, but I can assure you that the points in the Declaration of Independence that stated the grievances that the colonists had with England had first been discussed from the pulpits primarily of New England. You can line them up message for message with the points that were enumerated in the Declaration of Independence. And if we're to live with an extension of freedom and liberty in this nation, and our children and our grandchildren are to know that, it will be because the Church of Jesus Christ has the courage to bring the truth of God to bear upon the culture that's unfolding around us. Amen. I brought you a case study. It's from the Old Testament. 2 Kings, many of you will know the story. It's about a king, a good king. You know, the kings are listed and the majority of them are not good. The northern kingdom, Israel had a civil war. Did you know that? First three kings of Israel, Saul, David, and Solomon. It's a unified kingdom, all 12 tribes. But after Solomon's death, there's a civil war. And the nation is split in two. And now the nation of Israel, the 12 tribes of Israel, same footprint geographically, but it's two nations. The northern nation is Israel and the capital is Samaria. The southern nation is Judah and the capital is Jerusalem. The northern kingdom, the 10 tribes in the northern kingdom, never had a single godly king. There's probably some reasons we could highlight. It's beyond this session. The southern kingdom occasionally had a good king. Josiah was a good king. Josiah became king when he was 8 years old. Eight. Probably not a real effective monarch at eight. But when he was 18, he issued an edict that the temple would be restored. The temple had fallen into disrepair. That gives you a clue as to value, the value they attach to the things of God. You know, the buildings that we have are not a reflection of godliness. They aren't. I was here when all that we had as a community of faith was a tent. And we did not love God more or less. Brick and mortar don't make us spiritual. But there is some reflection in that as to the value that's attached by communities. If you drive around the South in particular, if you visit the communities, it's not unlikely to find downtown beautiful churches, often from another generation. But when the troops came back from World War II, they were so grateful to have survived that conflict that there was a renaissance amongst churches and in church building, particularly throughout the South, not limited to here. And the further we've gone from that, the more that has diminished. Well, in a similar way, the temple had fallen into disrepair. And Josiah at 18, we're not really told what prompted it. He just ordered that the temple would be remodeled and updated. And while they're remodeling the temple, they found hidden in the wall of the temple in Jerusalem, the books of the law, the books of Moses. Now, to understand how far they had drifted, they lost the Bible. This was before printing presses. It was a hand, so it had to be hand copied. It's a scroll. And no doubt at some point when there was a threat to the nation, not wanting to lose the word of God, they'd hidden it in the wall for safekeeping. And perhaps whoever had orchestrated it being hidden there was killed or whatever. They lost the Bible and didn't know.
0: God is moving in the earth. I want to move with him. I'm asked frequently, what can we do? Well, I want to give you one way to respond to what God is doing. Join us as a monthly ministry partner. 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We're working with churches all over the world these days, in Armenia, Iran, Ukraine, Israel, the Middle East. We'll include you in the routine conference calls that we do with our monthly ministry partners. You can be a part of that for a $25 monthly ministry partner commitment. We'll stand together in this season in lifting up the name of Jesus. Will you pray with me? Father, you said when we lack wisdom, we could ask. I pray for every person listening, if this is the time and place for us to stand together, that you'll make that abundantly clear. I thank you for provision for your people in every season. In Jesus' name, amen. God bless you and thank you. I want to give you a personal invitation to join my podcast, Culture and Christianity.
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0: We're trying to understand how to take our faith outside the walls of the church and live it out in the marketplace.
4: I just never understood the double standard because they punished me while my peers were allowed to talk about how devastated they were that Roe versus Wade was overturned.
0: I brought in some friends, people that are trying to do this on a regular basis.
5: They're never going to stop me because the truth is the truth. I'd rather be on God's side than to be a coward.
0: Now, we've been living in a season of unprecedented deception, propaganda, manipulation.
6: Our best option was to run. We were timing ourselves. I was trying to think, how can I protect my kids?
0: Well, I want to be a part of seeing culture and Christianity intersect. I hope you'll join the podcast soon.

we are going to be talking about one of the most amazing prophecies in the Bible, Daniel chapter 2, verse 28. This is all taking place in the kingdom of Babylon. But there is a God in heaven who reveals secrets, and he's made known to King Nebuchadnezzar what will be in the latter days. Your dream and the visions of your head upon your bed were these. As for you, O king, thoughts came to you while you were on your bed about what would come to pass after this. And he who reveals secrets has made known to you what will be. Verse 31, you, O king, were watching, and behold, a great image. And this great image, whose splendor was excellent, stood before you, and its form was awesome. The image's head was of gold, its chest and its arms of silver, its belly and its thighs of bronze, its legs of iron, its feet partly of iron and partly of clay. You watched while the stone was cut without hands, which struck the image on its feet of iron and clay and broke them in pieces. Then the iron and the clay and the bronze and the silver and the gold were crushed together, and they became like the chaff from the summer threshing floor. And the wind carried them away, so no trace of them was found. And the stone that struck the image became a great mountain and filled the whole earth. Now let's look at what that dream is all about. Daniel is brought before the king, and he's rehearsing what he dreamed, and he's giving him the interpretation.

Nebuchadnezzar to the time of the second coming of Jesus and God's kingdom filling the earth. So you've got the image is one thing, and it says you watched, what's the other thing? Until a stone was cut out without hands. Now there's a difference between the image and the stone, because the stone ends up crushing the image. It's obliterated and pulverized, and it blows away, and the stone grows into a great mountain that fills the whole earth. Mountains in the Bible are symbols of kingdoms. Israel was called Mount Zion, and different kingdoms called themselves different mountains. Often their capitals were built on hills. And so God's kingdom is pictured on a mountain here, and it starts with a rock. What is it that Jesus compares his message to? The wise man builds on the rock. What did David use to bring down Goliath? A rock. What were the Ten Commandments written on? A rock. The Word of God, written by the finger of God on stone. And this stone is a symbol for the commandments of God, the true worship. He was amazed. All right, now we're going to go through the interpretation. This is where it gets really interesting. Number 6, what does the head of gold represent? Daniel told the king what the dream meant. He said, "What you are this head of gold." Babylon was a great royal kingdom. Nebuchadnezzar was the greatest king. It's speaking not just Nebuchadnezzar, but he's saying you, meaning Babylon. The kingdom of Babylon was a glorious kingdom. There was gold everywhere. It was a very wealthy kingdom. You read in chapter 5 about the Feast of Belshazzar, and they had a banquet hall like a mile long. I mean, the place was, it was so fabulous. It was, one historian, Herodotus, tells us that it was 15 miles on each side of the wall. Euphrates River, they directed it so it created a moat all the way around the city. It looked like it was impregnable. And they were collecting taxes from the whole Middle East at that time. And they just had mountains of gold. Nebuchadnezzar tried to rebuild the Tower of Babel. The ancient stones were still in existence back then, according to some of the ancient historians. And he built this great ziggurat pyramid and with an altar on top. And gold was glistening everywhere. It was the golden kingdom, the golden age, you might say. I told you about the walls of Babylon so wide you could ride 5 chariots abreast on the walls. And it looked like the city was impregnable against assault. It was irrigated by the Euphrates River. They had enough food in the city to withstand a siege of 20 years. Again, I'm just quoting from some of the historians. So the Babylonian kingdom, it lasted from about 606 to 539 AD. But it did not last forever. Number 7, would the Babylonian kingdom last forever? No, that was part of the dream that Nebuchadnezzar did not like. Daniel said, "And after you, another kingdom will arise, inferior to yours." Inferior in that silver is not as valuable as gold. But you'll notice there's a difference. As we progress through these different kingdoms, the kingdoms that follow, the metal is less valuable, but it is harder. Gold is softer than silver, and silver is softer than bronze, and bronze is softer than iron, and you sharpen iron with stone. And see, there's a transition that's happening, and this is what happened historically, too. So, what's the story? Babylon fell to the Persians. You can read about this in Daniel chapter 5. It talks about Belshazzar, who was really the great-grandson or the grandson of King Nebuchadnezzar. And while his father was off doing archaeology of all things, he had switched to the moon god. Belshazzar was put in charge of everything. And he had a wild feast, and he decided to mock the God of heaven because Nebuchadnezzar had turned to Jehovah. If you read the book of Daniel, Daniel had convinced Nebuchadnezzar to believe in the true God. And they were threatened by this Jew and the other Jews in the kingdom. And he says, "We're going to show their gods have no power. Go get the sacred vessels we captured from their temple. Let's bring their sacred vessels. Let's mock their God, Jehovah, by toasting our gods of gold and silver and bronze and iron and wood." And as they were making a mockery of Jehovah,
suddenly on the

0: plaster where everyone can see above the banquet hall, a bloodless hand began to write in burning characters these words, "Meeny, meeny, tekel, you farsin." Probably looked like the Addams Family thing, that hand by itself out there. And it began to write. And it just, you could say the party was over at that point. Everybody froze in terror. And the king calls in his wise men. "Tell me what it means, and I'll make you third ruler in the kingdom." He couldn't make him second ruler because he was only the second ruler. His father was the king. Wise men came in. They're totally mystified. They don't know what it means. The queen mother comes in. She remembers the wisest of the wise men was still alive and still very lucid. And it's just, it always gives me chills when I say this. She said, "There is a man in the kingdom." Isn't it great that God has his man? It says, "There is a man, and no mystery perplexes him. He will tell you." And Daniel comes. You notice Daniel wasn't invited to the party. But they bring him in now, and they say, "Can you tell us what it says, and we'll give you all these rewards?" He says, "You can keep your rewards, because I know what it says, and you're going to be in no position to reward anyone before the night's over." "Meeny, meeny, tekel, you farsin." It says, "Your kingdom is weighed in the balances, and you are found lacking, and it is divided and given to the Medes and the Persians." And while Daniel was speaking those words, Cyrus the Persian general had diverted the Euphrates River where it ran under the walls. There were two walls entering the city of Babylon. The river ran under one wall, and you couldn't get under the wall because it ran right up to the edges of the wall. But way upstream, Cyrus had created another channel. They broke the dam. The water from the river ran off into this dry lake bed. The water level dropped down. They were all having a party in the city, Belshazzar's feast. A handful of his soldiers went in under the wall. They opened the main gates, and the Persians came pouring in. They took the city almost without firing a shot. Here you've got the tomb of Cyrus, some of the inscriptions. He's a well-known character in history. If you go to the British Museum, I've been there, you've got here the cuneiform scroll, the cylinder of Cyrus. In this, when you read the cuneiform, he basically says that when he conquered Babylon, he allowed the native peoples to go home that had been held captive, and the Jews were among those. So this is all substantiated by history. They are represented by the silver arms in the image. You got two arms, and the reason is you had the Median Persian. It was a Median Persian kingdom. And their principal currency was silver. And it is during the time of the Persians. Here you can see the expanse of the kingdom gets bigger, and they last longer. But they did not have the same value as the golden kingdom of Babylon. So there's a sequence historically that matches the vision of Daniel precisely. And it's during the time of Cyrus that Esther becomes the queen. Not Cyrus in particular, I should say, during the time of the Persians. She marries King Artaxerxes. Number 8. What metal would represent the kingdom that followed Medo-Persia? Medo-Persia also would pass to the next image, metal, which is bronze. It said, "Another third kingdom of bronze shall rule over all the earth." And what followed the Persians? It was the kingdom of Greece. There was a young Macedonian prince. When Philip of Macedon died, Alexander became the king. I mean, he was brilliant. He was schooled by Aristotle. And so he was probably one of the best educated kings, and he was a brilliant strategist and general. He grew up with his father fighting battles all the time, so he understood war even from an early age. He marched his army over 11,000 miles in 11 years, conquering everywhere he went. He went all the way from Greece and the edges of Rome down to the borders of India, fighting and winning battles. And his soldiers would follow him anywhere, because Alexander would not just order them where to go, he would lead the charge. And it was, some historians said, it appeared that there was some supernatural hand that was watching over. Well, here, let me quote this to you from Arian, the Greek historian. "I am persuaded that there is no nation, city, or people then being where his name did not reach. For which reason, whatever origin he might boast or claim to himself, there seems to me to have been some divine hand presiding over his birth and his actions." Alexander marched his army through Afghanistan, and to this day, you'll find a lot of blue-eyed Afghanis, and they've done DNA studies, and they are related to the Greeks and the Macedonians. And so there's no question that he did this. He's a historical character. But in his prime, after he conquered everything, he was in Babylon. They had a wild party, and he was drinking. He woke up the next day with a fever, either from alcohol poisoning, someone poisoned him, or malaria. They still don't know what killed him so young. He conquered the world, but he could not conquer himself. And Alexander died, and his kingdom was now divided among his four generals. The reason that they are pictured as a bronze empire is because their armor was bronze. They used that. That was the principal metal that they used for their protection, their armor, their swords. But this kingdom would not last forever. Here's a map. You see the Greek Empire and the Hellenistic Empire. It had a broader scope than even the Babylonians or the Persians. They lasted longer, but they did not have the same degree of glory. Not the same money, but Alexander, wherever he went, he took scientists with him, he took doctors with him, he took linguists with him, and he introduced what they call the Greek culture. That's why the New Testament is written in Greek, even though the Romans were ruling the world. Greek, and that's why there's an Old Testament written in Greek that was in Alexandria, Egypt, because the Greek literature and their methods spread everywhere. And you've got this Old Testament called the Septuagint, written in Greek. And so Alexander, he spread great learning because he had been taught by these philosophers everywhere he went. Question 9. What metal represents the fourth kingdom? Here it gets very interesting, friends. You got it on the screen? It says the fourth kingdom will be as strong as iron. The metal is getting stronger now. The next kingdom, who followed the Greeks? The kingdom of Rome. Now, wait, Pastor Doug, just pause. Look up for a second. I don't want you to miss this. You're telling us about these great empires, but are you saying that the Persians and the Babylonians and the Romans and the Greeks, these are the only great empires? No, no, no. You had great Inca Empire. You had great Chinese Empire. There were empires in India. You had the Mayan empires. There were other Cambodian. There were other empires around the world during history. Why these five specific empires? They are the ones that had direct influence and occupied God's people. So this vision is dealing with the empires that would be ruling over God's people that had the oracles of truth that needed to go to the world. That's why it's focusing on Babylon, Medo-Persia, Greece, Rome, and that's why it's following this. We're not saying they're the only kingdoms. Is that clear? Say amen. You can answer. Okay, thank you very much. So now you enter into the Iron Monarchy of Rome. Rome conquered the Greeks. It was a series of wars, but they say that they really lost control 168 BC. The four generals of Alexander scattered in four different directions, and so the Romans had to conquer these different areas of the Greek territory. But by 168 BC, they had lost their power and now followed the Iron Monarchy of Rome. And it was during this time, one reason Rome won is their military strategy, and they had access to iron weapons. Where the Greeks had bronze swords and helmets, the Romans had iron, and you could take an iron sword and cut a bronze sword in two. So it got to be a little easier of a battle. And it was iron swords that killed the babies in Bethlehem, and it was iron nails that pierced the hands of Jesus, and an iron spear that went into his side. And they were known as the Kingdom of Iron. Now, during the time, in spite of the polytheism of the Romans, during the time of Augustus Caesar, they had what they called Pax Romana. That meant the Roman peace. During that time, the Romans built roads just like the Incas all over the New World. The Romans had roads. I walked down some of those roads, the Appian Way there in Rome, that are still in existence today. It was the internet. So travel and communication was high speed. The gospel and Jesus came during the Roman era because it could spread the quickest around the world during that time. Even Paul, maybe exaggerating a little bit, but Paul says the gospel's been preached to every creature because the believers went throughout the Roman Empire on these roads, and they preserved travel during this time around the Mediterranean. So this was the map here, and just, you notice what's happening? They maybe didn't have the wealth of the Babylonians, but iron is stronger. they lasted longer. Each one is lasting longer than the one before, and it goes right to the very end. You'll see that's true. So the Romans began to disintegrate, and it tells us you come to the next kingdom at this point. What would happen after the fall of the Roman Empire? They didn't just fall in a battle. They kind of crumbled from the inside out because of immorality, really. It tells us the kingdom will be divided as the toes of the feet. How many toes do you have in your feet, most people? 10. As the toes of the feet were partly iron and partly clay, so the kingdom will be partly strong and partly fragile. Don't forget the 10 toes, because in Revelation and in Daniel, you talk about a beast with 10 horns. The 10 divisions of the Roman Empire ended up being like these 10 divisions of the nations of Europe. They fell from within through barbarian wars and immorality. Rome began to crumble, and you ended up with the various nations of Europe. And many of them are in existence today. About 476, again, it's hard to put a pin on the exact date, but about 476 AD, Rome began to crumble, conquered by these barbarian tribes that rebelled, and they lost their power. And their ancient names were the Alemanni, the Franks, the Anglo-Saxons, the Burgundians, the Suevi, the Lombards, the Visigoths, the Vandals, the Heruli, the Ostrogoths. And when you read later in Daniel, it says, a little horn comes up and 3 of those 10 get plucked up. Those are the last 3 that were destroyed. The Vandals, they used to break the Roman statues in pieces, and it was called vandalism. The Vandals, the Heruli, the Ostrogoths were destroyed about that same time. The modern kingdoms you recognize now, if you're Spanish, how do you say German? Aleman, right? You got the Alemanni, the German, the French, the English, the Swedes, the Switzerland, the Portugal, Italian, and Spain. These 10 divisions, and they kind of shift, but basically prophecy is telling us that kingdom would divide into other nations. But it says that the feet of the image, very interesting, are iron mixed with miry clay. Now, you realize this is the last kingdom. The last kingdom before the stone comes from the heavens and smites the image. Iron mixed with miry clay. Do you know what the number one construction material in the world is today? Concrete. Concrete, concrete. You should have invested about 100 years ago. You'd be very wealthy right now. Karen and I were in China a few years ago, and they say the national bird in China is the building crane, because everywhere you look, they are building, and the air is full of concrete dust. And you know what concrete is? It's miry clay reinforced with iron. It is iron mixed with miry clay. We are living in the age of concrete right now. They call these cities concrete jungles. But it says the iron doesn't really mix. It reinforces, but they don't blend together like a soup, like oil and water in that sense. Now, what's happening here? You can see we're living in the time of the iron and the clay. Clay is what man is made out of. Iron was the Roman Empire. Clay is sort of religion. Iron was politics. We're living in an age where there was a mixture of politics and religion that was taking place just before the end. I'll say more about that. One of the oldest concrete buildings in the world is the Parthenon there in Rome. I've seen it. But the day I came, they wouldn't let us in because they were having a service. Used to be a pagan temple, now used as a church. It was commissioned in 27 AD, the year that Jesus was baptized. Isn't that interesting? And it's still standing today. It was finally finished by Hadrian. There shall be in it the strength of the iron, for as much as iron is mixed with miry clay. Would these 10 kingdoms ever succeed in uniting? No, they try. They'd try to, you know, get the nations of Europe, and then Britain would Brexit and exit, and they struggle. And there was a period of time, it says, they will mingle the seed of men to try to reforge the power of ancient Babylon or Rome. They couldn't do it. Yeah, Kaiser Wilhelm tried to do it. You know what the word Kaiser means in German? Caesar. And the Tsars tried to do it. You know what Tsar means in Russian? Caesar. And Adolf Hitler wanted to have a 1,000-year Reich. He wanted the power of Caesar. They used to go, Hail Caesar. And then they did Adolf Heil Hitler. They were doing that same thing. He fancied himself that he was going to reunite the ancient Roman Empire. They wanted to get that glory back again. Napoleon probably came as close as anybody, but at Waterloo, he lost his second attempt and he died in St. Helena. They did not cling one to another. And then, of course, you've got World War I, you've got World War II. You know, there was one time they were so intermarried in Europe through marriages and alliances, I heard that Queen Victoria was related to just about every kingdom in Europe. They called her the grandmother of all Europe because all of her many children were intermarrying with children or grandchildren, but they did not unite. Friends, in case you're wondering, there's never going to be a one-world government before Jesus comes. There will be one-world religion. Those who do not worship the image of the beast will be killed. But the governments are always going to maintain their unique identity. Who's going to set up the final kingdom? This stone, cut without hands, comes from the heavens, smites the image on its feet. It comes to the last part, meaning the toes. And if you wonder, where are we in this vision right now? You and I are in the toenails of the feet. We are living right down the very end of time. And in the days, Daniel says to Nebuchadnezzar, and in the days of these kings, the God of heaven will set up a kingdom which will never be destroyed. You see what's happening? You've got all these earthly kingdoms and their idols, and they crumble and they fall one to another. Each one lasts a little longer. It's like the devil's trying to perfect his world kingdom. But finally, when you get down to the iron and clay, Christ, the stone, the rock of ages, he comes. He smashes the kingdoms of this world, and his stone grows into a great mountain and fills the whole earth. Righteousness is going to fill the earth. Blessed are the meek. They will inherit what? They will inherit the earth. It's going to be Christ's kingdom. The new Jerusalem comes down from heaven, and Jesus reigns forever and ever. What do we say in the Lord's Prayer? Thy kingdom, thy power, forever and ever.
1: Friend, God is offering you peace and eternal life. How? Well, it all begins by simply turning towards the Lord. The Bible promises that if we draw near to God, he will draw near to us. You can turn to him right now and ask for forgiveness in a new heart, and he's ready to forgive and receive you. That's why Jesus came. Whether you know it or not, he's always been your best friend. A new life is only a prayer away. Just ask him now.
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0: 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I'm Kyle Lauder.
1: And I'm Kenzie Beach. Today is Sunday, July 26th. Thank you for starting your morning with us. We've got a lot to get to today, so here's some of the stories that we're following for you.
2: The pollster said Trump's 100% favorable. Gets everybody endorses wins, which is pretty much true.
3: All eyes ahead as the GOP looks to maintain control of Congress in November, but a federal appeals court ruling could be pouring cold water on Republicans' midterms outlook.
1: Plus, 13 straight days of strikes in Iran could be coming to an end, and despite President Trump weighing a massive strike, there's reason to believe a deal could still be made.
3: And people are calling them the Fountain of Youth. We'll discuss the newest wellness drug and whether or not it's too good to be true.
1: But we begin this morning with this. It's official. Maine Democrats have tapped Troy Jackson to replace former nominee Graham Plattner in the U.S. Senate race there in Maine. Jackson now faces longtime Republican Senator Susan Collins in a contest that could help decide which party has control of the Senate. Let's discuss with our guest this morning, political editor at Breitbart, Bradley Jay, and CEO at Real America Vote, Marley Hornick. And we're also joined by our special guest in studio this morning, committeewoman for the Women's National Republican Club, Monica Plock, and New York City trial attorney, Nicole Brunecki. Thank you all for joining us this morning. Let's start with this. So the Maine Democratic delegates chose Troy Jackson as their new nominee.
4: Five votes were cast for Sandra Pelletier. And 566 votes for Troy Jackson.
5: We have a party to unite, we have a movement to build, and we have a senator to defeat.
1: Now, Bradley, Republicans have called Jackson a Plattner 2.0. What are your thoughts on Troy Jackson taking over for Graham Plattner in Maine, and now that he'll be the one to go against Susan Collins?
6: Troy Jackson wishes he was Plattner 2.0. The guy just lost a gubernatorial primary. He finished in third place. And now these desperate Maine Democrats are holding him up as the populist successor to the movement that Plattner built. It's just not going to happen. The guy has none of Plattner's authenticity. And even though he doesn't have all of Plattner's warts, he certainly has some undesirable history in his background that Republicans are happy to exploit. Look, this is a dream scenario for Susan Collins, and she's going to take this threat very seriously, but she is sitting in the catbird seat right now.
0: Yet there's this. Marley, the University of New Hampshire poll shows Troy Jackson actually leading Senator Susan Collins. I mean, do you buy this? How significant is this at this stage in the race?
7: Well, Collins overcame that kind of margin in her last race, so I don't think it's a big concern. What I think is incredible about Troy Jackson is that back in 1998, when he was a pro-choice Republican, he led a blockade at the Canadian border of loggers trying to stop the Canadian government from exploiting their opportunities in the American logging industry. So there's three counts where he actually is very well aligned with the administration's agenda. And also, you know, the guy is calling for a working class tax cut and screaming about this issue. He fails to acknowledge the fact that that's exactly what Trump accomplished with the Big Beautiful Bill. So he has all these talking points, but I think like our colleague here said, they're just not going to hold water with the people. They're not compelling the way they're being delivered, and they're fake.
1: Yeah, this is a race that could decide control in the Senate. So all eyes on this one here. I mean, Monica, what do you make of Troy Jackson? And we were talking about this, that Susan Collins really hasn't had to campaign up to this point.
8: Kyle, Kenzie, great to be here with you both today. Look, it's the gift that keeps on giving for Susan Collins. First, let's take a step back. Jackson was installed by 600 party insiders during an emergency convention meeting for the Democrats, to be honest with you. And also, you know, something to keep in mind is, to the other guest's point, he is a political flip-flopper. He was first a Republican in the 2000s, then he ran as an independent, and finally he's running as a Democrat. So I wonder whether Mainers will trust him enough to push him forward. To me, this is another Plattner 2.0, another Bernie bro, and we'll see what's going to happen. But I don't think he's going to lead.
0: Yeah, Nicole, your thoughts on that before we switch gears here.
9: Well, I think Troy Jackson was the most plausible candidate from the ones that were being put forward before the convention. But, you know, the people chose someone else. And, you know, right now that choice was imposed on them.
0: Right.
9: So that's, you know, the No Kings Party is doing something along the lines of, you know, imposing candidates on people. He has a very interesting political history. I think he used to be a Republican. He had some more conservative stances in the past that have evolved, apparently. And right now he's trying to step in and fill a Plattner shoes as being this maybe populist candidate. So a lot of flip-flopping there, just as Monica said. We'll see what happens. There's still 100 days for him to spread his agenda. I think that Susan Collins may still be pretty safe unless he does something amazing.
0: I actually want to get your thoughts on this, being a trial attorney. So a federal appeals court has blocked parts of the Trump administration's push to add new restrictions on mail-in voting, ruling that the changes likely went beyond the president's authority. So how significant is this for mail-in voting?
9: Well, we know that mail-in voting is a big problem because there's been a lot of abuse and indiscretions in the process. And, you know, that is being looked at right now. So the Save America Act and all these other attempts to tighten our voting regulations, I think it's pretty obvious that we should know who's voting in the election. So this entire debacle has always been a little weird to me, but you know, that's what the Democrats are pushing, and we'll see what happens.
0: Right.
10: Yeah, Monica, where do you expect things to go from here in terms of mail-in voting?
8: In terms of mail-in voting, I mean, look, we've seen the fraud, especially coming out of New Jersey recently, right? With all of that news where they caught so many non-U.S. citizens voting, allegedly, or reportedly, rather. So there's a reason why they're pushing for voter ID, Save the America Act. All of that is out on the table. It's very important. And to this election, too, I mean, I also wanted to take a step back and look at fundraising efforts. Jackson has around $1 million. Susan Collins got $8 to $9 million, too. So that's a pointer to look at as well from that perspective. So we'll see whether this Plattner 2.0, another progressive candidate, moves forward. Again, Susan Collins, for her, it's just she doesn't even need to campaign because of all the Democratic political theater that's taking place right now in Maine. It's a question of whether Mainers will go for it.
0: Yes, yes. Bradley, I would actually like your take on this mail-in voting situation.
6: Well, look, we know that the court system is going to do everything it can to stop Trump at every juncture. It makes sense that we want to be able to verify that a ballot it was cast by who it says it was cast by, and that that person is actually allowed to vote. That's common sense, but the courts and Democrats continue to fight that. It's very perplexing. Look, the Trump administration has made this a priority. It's changed its tack on this a little bit from the first administration, and hopefully we'll be able to get some success here. There is a small window where if they play it just right, they can actually strengthen the integrity of our voting system, which makes our democracy stronger.
10: Marley, back to you. As we look towards November, do you think that Maine voters are actually going to find out who Troy Jackson is and what he really stands for? As we've talked about, he's kind of flip-flopped in the past.
7: Right. Well, I think the fact that he was pro-life is going to be pretty shocking. I want to go back to the mail-in voting issue because, you know, what's so brilliant about this executive order is it never leaves the executive branch. So this judge is absolutely incorrect in saying that it overreaches the president's authority. The other thing we have to look at with the voting issue and the Save America Act, which apparently is being really overlooked in D.C., is that we already have the Save America Act on steroids. President Trump is not the first person to identify this vulnerability. In fact, the first person was James Madison. And so we actually have a Know Your Voter requirement since 1789. It's the second sentence of the United States Constitution. It says the states have to qualify every voter according to state law. And if they fail, they are criminally accountable. This is why RealAmerica.vote just released our study of the Mamdani 2025 election, where the New York City and New York State Boards of Elections counted 7% of the votes from people who do not exist. They cannot qualify people who don't exist. So the president needs to let the Senate off the hook here and just send the DOJ to start criminally prosecuting election officials in states that refuse to cooperate with their promise in the United States Constitution, ratified in 1789.
0: Yeah, Monica, do you think that the Save America Act, maybe not as a whole package gets through, but maybe some elements that will prevent kind of election fraud.
8: And Kyle, we're already seeing this with election fraud task forces in place. We're starting to see artificial intelligence tools conversations come up in these types of conversations. We're seeing audits. We're seeing attorney generals stepping in and catching some of the fraud. So, you know, the conversation is growing, you know, and as you said, it may not pass through as a full package, but I think that conversation is there and we're going to start seeing a lot of improvements and revamps of this entire system.
0: Yeah.
10: Well, thank you all for joining us this morning. Great conversation. Bradley, Marley, Monica, and Nicole, thank you all.
7: Thanks.
6: My pleasure.
0: Well, the Trump administration is serious about renaming Penn Station right here in New York City. Transportation Secretary Sean Duffy making it a priority in a letter to lawmakers on Capitol Hill this week.
10: Yeah, but the big question a lot of people are asking, what would this new name be? We've got Newsmax correspondent Andrew Kraft live for us outside of Penn Station this morning. Good morning, Andrew. Penn Station, such an iconic name. Even if this change went through, it's hard to think that people would associate Penn Station with a different name.
11: Yeah, Kyle Kenzie, good morning to you. It's such a historic landmark here in New York City, but there are massive renovations in store for Penn Station. The Trump administration and their transportation department, alongside Secretary Duffy, took over those renovation plans a year ago in conjunction with Amtrak. And the bill could end up costing $7 to $8 billion when all is said and done. But administration officials, they're being coy about a possible name replacement. We asked some travelers this morning what they think about that prospect. Listen to what they told me.
12: No, it's a landmark. It's an icon. Leave it the way it is. Oh, no, no, no, not at all. Leave it Penn Station. Original. Love it. Don't change it.
13: If they could turn it into my name, yeah. Yeah, I'll turn it into my name, Deshaun Station. Well, there's going to be too many protests. No.
11: So I did speak with some people off camera as well who would like to see a name change. So the reaction is really mixed today. But in February, it was reported Trump would continue to hold up funding for the Gateway Tunnel project that would ultimately connect New York and New Jersey under the Hudson River unless Washington Dulles Airport and New York's Penn Station would be renamed after him. Trump later indicated this was all Senate Minority Leader Chuck Schumer of New York's idea who came up with it in the first place. But Kyle Kenzie, it's still to be determined what a name replacement would look like, whether a name replacement is actually going to happen, and if it's going to happen, when that would be. Reporting live here outside Penn Station, Andrew Kraft, Newsmax.
10: Thank you so much, Andrew. We love the talks of the renovation, and you got us all laughing up here at those sound bites. I mean, I love that guy. He's like, if we're going to rename it, just put my name on it. I'm
0: Sean
10: sure Trump's
0: Station.
10: Thinking the same thing.
0: That's one of the greatest MOSs I've heard. That's incredible. Andrew, thank you. All right, plenty more to come this morning on Wake Up America Weekend. Despite the recent escalation in Iran, there might be more reason to believe in a diplomatic solution.
10: Plus, with today being Cooperstown Induction Day, we're going to test your knowledge on who is and who isn't an MLB Hall of Famer. You got to participate with us. We've got some teases on our Instagram story at Kyle and Kenzie, so check.
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1: 13 straight days of the U.S. bombing Iran, but it's come to an end. Reports say the president called off another round of strikes as the regime is becoming much more serious about negotiation talks. For more, let's head live to Tel Aviv, Israel. We got Middle East correspondent Jody Cohen with the very latest joining us this morning. Good morning, Jody.
2: Good morning. So President Trump is giving diplomacy another chance and has paused the nightly strikes on Iran as he considers his next move. At the same time, the U.S. blockade of Iranian ports is continuing, with Central Command yesterday saying they disabled a ship trying to pass and ignoring warnings. The question now is, will Iran agree a deal with the Trump administration, or will the president resume and expands military operations against Iran and potentially ask Israel to join in? Israeli Prime Minister Benjamin Netanyahu is right now convening a security cabinet meeting as he prepares to travel to the US tomorrow. Netanyahu will be visiting for the funeral of the late Senator Lindsey Graham and a high-stakes meeting with President Trump on Tuesday. Intelligence is said to suggest that Iran is hiding highly enriched uranium and thousands of centrifuges deep underground at Pickaxe Mountain. And the two leaders are reportedly set to discuss the latest intelligence. I spoke with Mark Dubowitz, CEO of the Foundation for the Defense of Democracies, to hear his thoughts.
3: I think President Trump knows that Israel is a willing and able partner. I think he also understands and has for decades that it's the responsibility of the United States to prevent Iran from developing nuclear weapons. I think he'll only invite the Israelis in if he decides that as part of major combat operations, he wants to eliminate dozens of Iran's remaining leaders. And for that, Israel has both the will and the capabilities.
2: Now, the U.S. military is still preparing for a potential resumption of intensified military operations, with President Trump saying they are locked and loaded. And the Israel Defense Forces have indicated that they are ready to join in if asked or if Iran strikes Israel. Back to you.
4: Hey, Jody, what's Israel's assessment on whether or not talks with Iran can be successful here?
2: So Netanyahu has repeatedly said that he does not believe that Iran can be trusted, but he fully supports President Trump in his efforts to find a diplomatic resolution. We know that the U.S. and the Israeli militaries are closely coordinating. We're also hearing intelligence that Iran has transferred thousands of centrifuges to Pickaxe Mountain. And Netanyahu and Trump are likely to talk about the latest intelligence on that, but it's unclear if at this stage President Trump is going to be asking Israel to join in as he waits to see if Iran is serious about these talks.
1: Yeah, this war with Iran now almost reaching the 5-month mark and 13 days straight of the U.S. bombing Iran. I mean, do you think that's enough, the U.S. demolishing Iranian capabilities, or do you see them coming back and this continuing to go back and forth?
2: So right now, we've still got the issue of the Strait of Hormuz, which the Memorandum of Understanding sought to resolve. And then Iran said that they still want to charge fees for managing that strait. And America has basically said no, because if they allow that to happen with one of the international waterways, then we could see a domino effect of that happening with other waterways as well, which would impact worldwide trade. And then we've got the issue of nuclear. We're hearing intelligence suggesting that Iran has moved some highly enriched uranium and the centrifuges to the Pickaxe Mountain site, which was not struck in the past 5 months. So there's a question of whether or
1: not a strait of the U.S. bombing Iran. I mean, do you think that's enough, the U.S. demolishing Iranian capabilities, or do you see them coming back and this continuing to go back and forth?
2: So right now, we've still got the issue of the Strait of Hormuz, which the Memorandum of Understanding sought to resolve, and then Iran said that they still want to charge fees for managing that strait. So America has basically said no, because if they allow that to happen with one of the international waterways, then we could see a domino effect of that happening with other waterways as well, which would impact worldwide trade. And then we've got the issue of nuclear. We're hearing intelligence suggesting that Iran has moved some highly enriched uranium and the centrifuges to the Pickaxe Mountain site, which was not struck in the past 5 months. So there's a question of whether or not there can be a resolution through talks, or whether President Trump will decide to take military action on that as well.
4: Well, we'll certainly keep an eye out for these developments. That was Jody Cohen reporting live from Tel Aviv, Israel. Jody, thank you. All right, for more insight, let's bring in the vice president of the Lexington Institute and military analyst, Dr. Rebecca Grant, as well as former Ranger training commander and retired U.S. Army Colonel William Connor. Good morning to you both. Thank you for being here. So, Colonel, I'll start with you this morning.
1: Demolishing Iranian capabilities, or do you see them coming back and this continuing to go back and forth?
2: So right now, we've still got the issue of the Strait of Hormuz, which the Memorandum of Understanding sought to resolve, and then Iran said that they still want to charge fees for managing that strait. And America has basically said no, because if they allow that to happen with one of the international waterways, then we could see a domino effect of that happening with other waterways as well, which would impact a worldwide trade. And then we've got the issue of nuclear. We're hearing intelligence suggesting that Iran has moved some highly enriched uranium and the centrifuges to the Pickaxe Mountain site, which was not struck in the past 5 months. So there's a question of whether or not there can be a resolution through talks, or whether President Trump will decide to take military action on that as well.
4: Well, we'll certainly keep an eye out for these developments. That was Jody Cohen reporting live from Tel Aviv, Israel. Jody, thank you. All right, for more insight, let's bring in the vice president of the Lexington Institute and military analyst, Dr. Rebecca Grant, as well as former Ranger training commander and retired U.S. Army Colonel William Connor. Good morning to you both. Thank you for being here. So, Colonel, I'll start with you this morning. Is President Trump getting what he wanted by bombing Iran for 13 days straight? Do you think the regime is serious about negotiations?
5: I'll put it to you this way. I think it put us in a good position of leverage, because we hit a lot of sites with a lot of good intelligence made over a month. We've also got the blockade in place. So that's $500 million a day being taken from the economy of Iran. And right now the IRGC needs that. So I would like to see a complete overturning of the IRGC, because I think we are going to have problems as we move forward. But we're in a great leverage point. This other mastermind was bringing Netanyahu in for a meeting, because the Israelis are ready, and they've got the next best air force and capabilities, where if we got to turn this back on, it's going to be turned back on, and it's going to be much worse than the last 13 days for them. We're going to be hitting dual-use infrastructure, which is allowed under international law, and it's going to cause more pressure on the IRGC. So though I would like to have kept things going, we've got the blockade in place. We can turn this back on in a minute. And so I think Trump is actually in a good position right now. One last point is, we're having meetings in the UK about an international force to help out with the Strait of Hormuz, which would relieve some of our pressure if things get worked out with that. So I think we're in a decent position right now.
1: Colonel, do you think that 13 days was enough, or you see this going back and forth?
5: Well, I think right now we did quite a bit in the 13 days. It was worse than the 13 days during the initial bombing. So I think because we had the intelligence to hit the right sites. So though I would have liked to have seen it continue on a bit farther, I would say we're in a very good position right now. Remember, when he did the MOU, he immediately dropped the blockade. The blockade right now is extremely punishing for the IRGC as far as money coming in, and that's important. So we really haven't stopped war, because a blockade is an act of war. And 13 days was what we did a lot.
1: Yeah, Dr. Grant, to the colonel's point, let's talk about that money coming in. Iran's main source of revenue is oil. The country's oil minister claims that Iran generated $11.5 billion in oil sales during this war, and another $6.5 billion during the ceasefire. So if these numbers are accurate here, are you worried about the regime still getting access to capital?
6: Well, that's why I'm so glad the blockade is back on. And let me first point out that the buyer for most of that oil was, of course, China. Back when we were seeing 20 to 40 vessels moving through the Strait of Hormuz, the biggest movement for sure was oil tankers going back out to that Chinese market. So another huge element of this conflict. Now, that's not going to keep Iran in business in the terror regime for much longer, but it's really important important to have that blockade on now to control that. And don't forget, we still have forces in the region, like the USS Tripoli with the 31st MEU aboard, that are capable of taking Karj Island if need be. That is where 90% of Iran's oil is loaded for shipment. And add that, all the Treasury sanctions, we've still got some good economic leverage on Iran.
4: So CENTCOM released this video late yesterday. The U.S. military disabled a ship that was trying to run the blockade despite a number of warnings in the Gulf of Oman. So, Colonel, are you concerned that shipping crews are getting desperate here? Could this cause more chaos in that waterway?
5: Well, actually, I take quite the opposite, that we're getting better. We are not letting up. And the way they're disabling them, by the way, too, is they're giving them a warning. Get out of your engine room. And they're hitting the engine rooms, and it's making a huge statement. And also, you are right, it is showing desperation. I don't believe there are any claims that Iran makes. So these claims about the billions and billions of dollars that they're allegedly bringing in, a lot of that is for outside consumption and inside consumption, because they have 80-plus percent of the population that wants to overturn the IRGC. They need to show some kind of strength, even if it's just rhetoric. So I don't necessarily believe that until I see it. And I'm glad to see what our surface warfare Navy folks are doing, and along with the Marines, in this blockade. It's working excellent.
1: Yeah, from the very beginning, President Trump has had a bottom line that Iran cannot have a nuclear weapon. He said it time and time again. Dr. Grant, do you think that we can trust that this regime, what they say is true, and even negotiate with them? That does their word hold value?
6: Oh, we don't trust them at all. But we've seen with these attacks why that really is so important. Is there any doubt in anyone's mind that the IRGC would use a nuclear weapon if they had it? And I'm glad they don't. That has to remain goal number one. I think we have a lot more exquisite intelligence available to President Trump. He's able to evaluate whether Pickaxe is really a legit site and what that situation is. But there's no question, those 50,000 U.S. service members in Central Command, they are preventing a nuclear Armageddon, and preventing a pathway to a nuke has to remain job one.
4: Colonel William Connor and Dr. Rebecca Grant, thank you both.
6: Thank you.
5: Thank you.
1: One more to come right here on Wake Up America Weekend. The Trump administration redirecting billions of dollars in research money for AI. We'll talk about all of that and what it has to do with China.
4: Plus, one of America's most famous bald eagles fighting for her life. The organization that helped rescue her joins us this morning with an update. So stay with us. We'll be right back.

0: Watch Carl Higbee, Frontline.
1: Welcome back. The Trump administration looking to redirect $200 billion in research funding towards artificial intelligence. Now, this move would move money away from universities and towards individual scientists, something the White House says will speed up innovation as it looks to compete with China. Let's discuss with our guest, retired Lieutenant Colonel of the U.S. Army, Colonel Tony Schaefer, and CEO of Data Vault AI, Nate Bradley. Thank you both for joining us this morning. Colonel Schaefer, I'll start with you. Do you think this shift in funding would give the U.S. the upper hand as it continues to compete against China's growing technological power?
2: Well, that's the very purpose of the shift, is to find a path to the best minds who can actually develop new technology. Technology is completely ambivalent to the user. It doesn't care if you're a good guy or a bad guy, left or right. It's all about trying to figure out who has the best method of establishing new and innovative uses of technology. I work for an AI company.

0: process?
1: Well, the largest enemy in this process is the bureaucracy, either of universities as just stipulated or our own bureaucracy. So what we have to figure out is how to reduce that flash to bang time, how we get technology fielded, weaponized, prepared within the context of military plans and objectives, and fielded rapidly. And so you do that by having the right people at the right places allowed to have the freedom of movement to do that. So often we find after the fact that we were not lacking knowledge. We were lacking the ability to put the knowledge where it was needed at the time to achieve victory. So that's why these traditional barriers are being shoved aside. The idea here is to give our forces, which require new innovation technology. Warfare has changed dramatically over the past 20 years. Therefore, we have to adjust and adapt as rapidly as possible for our forces to achieve victory. That's what we're doing right now.
2: Yeah, Nate, a question on a lot of people's minds. Where's China in all this? How does China compare to the U.S. in AI right now?
3: Warning shot across the bow. There's a number of Chinese developmental technologies that challenge us to keep pace. And this deployment by our president, 278 projects, a mission that's been stated here to put the money in the hands of the practitioners to eliminate the bureaucratic delay and get AI developed in America that's superior to our Chinese peers. We've never been outspent. We did not experience this in the Cold War where we're being out. That's so vital to of the AI race wins, period. Our president to keep us competitive, keep us ahead.
0: Now, Colonel, obviously there's this gap here between China and the U.S. That's what we're talking right about in terms of AI.
1: Sure.
0: Is this the solution to close that gap?
1: So we have to act based on what we interpret the adversary to be moving towards. That is to say, we've noticed that China has been moving a specific direction. We know that they will be able to conduct a certain range of operations that use enhanced AI. We need to be there ahead of them. During the Cold War, we were always able to innovate. We were never going to be able to outdo the Russians, the Soviets, in numbers. Therefore, we had to innovate because we had to leverage technology to potentially achieve victory on the battle space. That played out in 1991 on the battlefield against Iraq, where our equipment and technology and tactics were superior to the Russian ones used by the Iraqis. So it's all about trying to be ahead of the curve and prevent any tragedy or a potential loss in any global engagement against China. This is a full spectrum event. And so as we develop these things are fielded, they're tested. We'd like to believe that they're going to be effective in countering the Chinese if conflict ever comes.
0: Colonel Schaefer, Nate Bradley, thank you both for joining us this morning.
1: Thank you.
2: And plenty more to come this morning on Wake Up America Weekend. A viral monkey celebrating a birthday. We're going to tell you how the adorable chimp is celebrating.
0: And as we head to the break, we're taking a live look at Jackie's nest in Big Bear Lake, California. Her mate Shadow caring for those eaglets there alone. While Jackie fights for her life, we've got an update for you on how she's doing. It's still dark there this morning, but I think we're seeing eaglets right there in the middle. Is that what we're looking at?
2: Yeah, but Shadow's on top of them right there.
0: Taking care of those little ones. We've got more for you coming up right after.

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1: America Weekend, taking a look at some of your top headlines this morning. Over 300,000 people in France and Spain have fled as wildfires continue to worsen there. Firefighters are struggling to contain the fire in southwest France, and Spain has declared a state of emergency. Spanish Prime Minister stating that complex times are ahead. France also ordering an evacuation for an additional 55,000 residents. Mm. As of right now, one man has passed away this far.
2: Powerful images. On a lighter note, here at the highly anticipated Comic-Con events in San Diego, fans were shocked when Ryan Gosling made a surprise appearance to announce his new film with Marvel Studios' Ghost Rider. It's going to be directed by Shawn Levy, the same filmmaker of Deadpool and Wolverine. The anticipation will have plenty of time to build, as the film isn't set to hit theaters until 2028.
1: In other news, Canada on Friday celebrated the completion of a new $4.5 billion Gordie Howe International Bridge, an incredible six-lane structure that connects Detroit, Michigan to Windsor, Ontario in Canada. U.S. Michigan representatives were not in attendance. This comes as Canada canceled the joint unveiling of the bridge with the U.S. following President Trump's announcement of new 50% tariffs on Canadian goods. But here's a little adorable, stole the hearts of millions of people. He's so cute. This story, we're celebrating a birthday, a big birthday. We're talking about the one and only Punch the Monkey.
2: Oh, this little guy. He went viral last year. If you missed it, you were living under a rock. He was abandoned by his mother. And to help him feel love, zookeepers gave him an oversized stuffed orangutan, orangutan toy. So pictures and video of him clinging to it made major headlines around the world on social media. I mean, even though he's not as little anymore, people are still showing him love during his birthday milestone here.
1: Oh, so people have sent him birthday cards to his home at the Ichikawa Zoo. He received around 2,500 cards, you guys, not just a couple. I mean, they're covering the walls there. People wrote this in their calendar. They knew that Punch the Monkey's birthday was today. People writing messages just how saying Punch brought them joy, made them smile. People were inspired of this little one and his story, so they can go visit him in Japan.
2: I just love this guy. So Punch, he's still a star attraction at the zoo. Not only are people lining up for hours on end to see him, but others are sending donations in from around the world. So for more, we'll welcome back in our special guests, Monica Plock and Nicole Brunecki. You're obviously, both of you, familiar with Punch?
3: Of course. Of course. I mean, he is a social media influencer. And I love the fact that these donations are coming in. You know, whether it's this monkey to the beluga whales. I don't know if you've been seeing those being saved out of Ontario into aquariums in the United States, everywhere, to all these cute and adorable hippos. I mean, it's adorable. It's such a great story to see, and that he's getting so many birthday cards too. I mean, it's an incredible thing for them. And the donations, that's what matters, is for these zoos, for these caretakers who are really taking the responsibility and making sure that they're all well in there.
1: Yeah, when we said there were cards, and then I looked on the monitor and saw the walls just completely covered in them, it just shows you, I mean, people love this little guy.
4: I mean, it's very sad his mother abandoned him. Yeah. It's interesting what happened there. I mean, I don't think it's a common thing in the animal world.
1: No.
4: So I'm glad that the world stepped up and gave him joy. I hope he understands what's going on, because this is really very beautiful and cute.
2: These are the images that I first saw last year. I mean, look at him.
1: And he's pulling the little stuffed animal. It's
2: and
1: so
2: then
1: cute.
2: So they started selling those stuffed animals, those same orangutan stuffed animals, and they like sold out by the million.
1: That look picture at that. Right there, it just shows how tiny he is. I don't know if he stayed that small.
2: No, there he is. There he is right
1: now
2: there.
1: Now he's like, I'm the king of,
2: it's all grown
1: king
2: up.
1: Of the zoo.
2: I just love the story, you know, something that, you know, was very traumatic for him and for all of us, actually, you know, to watch and witness being abandoned by his mom. I think he turned out okay.
1: Yeah,
2: and I like that.
1: He's doing good. I love to see it. Well, happy birthday from us.
2: Happy birthday, Punch.
3: Happy birthday, Punch.
2: You gotta love it. You gotta love it. All right, plenty more to come this morning on Wake Up America Weekend. So the alleged miracle drug, it's all the rage right now. We're going to speak to a couple of doctors. A doctor on the other side to see if it's too good to be true. So stay with us. We'll be right back.

0: but lost to Walter Mondale.
1: Welcome back. We're talking about peptides this morning, a new health trend with a little bit of controversy. So peptides are short chains of amino acids linked by peptide bonds that regulate numerous essential biological functions in the body. So things that your body already does. Now, these injectables promote energy, some of them sleep, and even some of them a magic anti-aging reversal drug.
2: Yeah, these are getting very popular. RFK Jr. has supported the reclassification of these drugs as to just make them more accessible for people, while others express concern over the lack of scientific evidence on them. In a recent hearing that wrapped up Friday, the FDA weighed whether seven peptides should be compounded by licensed pharmacies. And in a shocking move, the FDA actually voted against staff advice and instead recommended six peptides to be added to the list while rejecting a seventh, allowing specialty pharmacies to dispense them. So here to discuss this morning, let's welcome in chairman of the American Academy of Peptide Medicine and author of The Peptide Revolution, Lee Rosebush, and internist at Custom Care Medical, Dr. Frank Contessa. Good morning, gentlemen. Thank you both for being here. So, Lee, I want to start with you here. So you appeared at this hearing and even testified before the FDA's Pharmacy Compounding Advisory Committee. So where do you stand on peptides and how people can benefit from them?
3: Sure. You know, to me, it's a pretty simple question. Should patients have safe access to these? And unfortunately, what we've had at this point is regulators step in between the most sacred relationship there is between a healthcare provider and their patient. It's not the FDA's job to make that decision. It's what's in the patient's best interest and what's in the provider's best interest. And so to me, it's a pretty clear and simple answer. Patients, if they believe this is the right thing for them, great, they should have access to it. If providers believe this is the best thing for their patients, they should have access to it. And just because another patient or another provider doesn't like it, there's a very simple answer. Don't use it. But to kind of get you an idea on the data alone, just on BPC, our American Academy of Peptide Medicine collected over 16 million doses of safety information in a retrospective analysis and included that in that perspective and provided that to the agency. And unfortunately, during the hearings, we actually heard the FDA have to admit they didn't review it.
2: Huh.
1: Wow. And to that point, if the FDA doesn't grant access to people, the reality is that people are going to find it somewhere else. Dr. Frank, could you kind of break down a few of these peptides, six of them that were approved and the benefits they have? We talked about sleep, energy, mm-hmm. and I'm hearing a lot about this anti-aging peptide. Yeah.
4: Well, good morning, Kyle and Kenzie. This is a really great topic, and people are talking about this. There's a lot of excitement about the peptides. And, you know, we already have a lot of peptides that people are familiar with. You know, the GLP-1 drugs, Ozempic, Mounjaro, the P part of GLP is peptide. So the peptide story is not new. These particular ones are. So I agree with what the FDA is doing here, which is expanding access and being able to allow people to get these drugs compounded and control things a little bit more. The ones that we're talking about here, there are a couple that involved in anti-aging, longevity. The problem is there's really not a lot of human data. Now, I think there's a lot of potential here. But as a physician, I have to be able to recommend things to my patients knowing that there's solid data to support the safety of these. I think there's a lot of potential here. I'm not ready to use this in clinical practice on my own patients yet, just because there's not enough data. But I think there's a couple here on the horizon that have a lot of potential, particularly in the anti-aging recovery. There's a couple of concerns, too. So now if you're going to have something that promotes recovery, you might also promote something like cancer cells. So there's some concern there. Maybe not, but I think there's enough reason to be hesitant. We can't allow the excitement to outpace the science.
2: So, Lee, there's a lot of controversies swirling around peptides. You know, similarly to when steroids were first introduced, you know, although people argue that we naturally produce peptides on our own in the human body, you know, making it much safer, is there enough research done to be releasing these onto the open market? I mean, are you worried that they might become addictive or have any kind of side effects for people?
3: Well, and that is one of the interesting things, right? As the doctor just mentioned in the situation, if you look historically, it's been known and said often, there's enough human data associated with this. But again, if you go back and look at the American Academy of Peptide Medicine submission, right before the deadline associated with this, FDA's own deadline, we actually provided multiple human clinical trials associated with this. For example, associated with BPC, just coming back to that one, just because it's probably the most popular of all of the six. With BPC, we had a randomized clinical controlled trial done here in the United States using a placebo control from that perspective, showing, in fact, that it is safe to be able to use. And again, the FDA didn't include that in their data analysis or in their data packet. And that's what was so disheartening about what was going on. The material that we provided over to the agency provided human trials, domestically done, domestically made, under domestic standards. Those are all what everybody's been asking for from that perspective. In addition, we as the AAPM have created what we call the Peptide Council. It's one of our sister organizations that helps actually accredit pharmacies. And what it is doing is actually looking at the standards to ensure that these can be made safely. Unfortunately, both of those standards from that perspective, the Peptide Council, as well as our human randomized clinical control trial done here in the United States, again, were left out of the FDA packet. And so that's the unfortunate aspect here. There was a lot of data that was not included. And if the FDA needed more time, they should have just sort of set a different deadline. They didn't do it because we met the agency's deadline. And unfortunately, we had to get them to admit it in the hearings that it wasn't done.
2: Yeah.
1: Well, thank you both for your time this morning. I mean, it's definitely people hear the word peptides, and I think there's still a lot of questions around them, and people don't really know what they actually do. So I appreciate your guys' clarity this morning and for the conversation, Lee Rosenbusch and Dr. Frank Conacessa.
2: Yeah, very helpful. Very helpful. All right. Plenty more to come this morning on Wake Up America Weekend. A major ruling in a federal appeals court could have a major effect on the midterms. We're going to break that down in the next hour. So stay with us. We'll be right back.

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1: Good morning and welcome to Wake Up America Weekend. I'm Kenzie Beach.
2: And I'm Kyle Lauder. It is Sunday, July 26th. We are creeping ever closer to August, Kenzie. This is crazy what's going on.
1: It feels like 4th of July was yesterday.
2: it's nuts. It's crazy. Well, we got a lot going on today, so we better get started. Here are some of the stories we're following for you today.
3: This seems to be a natural bond between me and MAGA, but I'm the one that created MAGA, and I know what MAGA wants better than anybody else.
1: President Trump insisting he's in lockstep with his MAGA base. Why voter turnout might be the deciding factor for the GOP to maintain control in November.
2: Plus, with the war with Iran at a crossroads, how this could be the make or break moment for a potential fuel crisis.
1: And one of America's most beloved webcam stars, Jackie the Bald Eagle, fighting for her life after being injured earlier this month. The organization that found her joins us with the latest on her condition.
2: But we begin in the Middle East this morning. The Iranian regime is becoming more serious about peace talks. At least that's according to President Trump. Experts believe that's why he called off strikes across Iran, which ended a streak of 13 days of bombing.
1: Yeah, for more, let's head live to Tel Aviv, Israel. That's where Middle East correspondent Jody Cohen is live for us this morning. Good morning, Jody.
4: Good morning, Kyle and Kenzie. So President Trump is giving Iran another chance to make a deal and has caused the nightly strikes on Iran. And at the same time, the U.S. blockade of Iran's ports is continuing. We're hearing from the U.S. military central command, who said yesterday that they disabled another ship trying to pass through, which was ignoring warnings. Now, the question now being asked is, will Iran agree to a deal with the Trump administration? Or will the president resume and expand military operations against the Iranian regime and potentially ask Israel to join in? Now, Israeli Prime Minister Benjamin Netanyahu is convening a security cabinet as we speak, a meeting as we speak, as he prepares to travel to the United States tomorrow. Netanyahu will be visiting for the funeral of his friends, the late Senator Lindsey Graham, and a high-stakes meeting with President Trump on Tuesday, where Netanyahu said they will discuss a range of issues, including Iran. Now, intelligence is said to suggest that Iran is hiding highly enriched uranium and thousands of centrifuges deep underground at Pickax Mountain. And the two leaders are reportedly set to discuss the latest intelligence. I spoke with Mark Dubowitz, CEO of the Federation for the Defense of Democracy, to hear his thoughts.
5: I think President Trump knows that Israel is a willing and able partner. I think he also understands and has for decades that it's the responsibility of the United States to prevent Iran from developing nuclear weapons. I think he'll only invite the Israelis in if he decides that as part of major combat operations, he wants to eliminate dozens of Iran's remaining leaders. And for that, Israel has both the will and the capabilities.
4: The U.S. military is still preparing for a potential reduction of intensified military operations. And President Trump says they are locked and loaded. We're also hearing that the Israel Defense Forces are ready and prepared to join in if President Trump asks or if Iran strikes him.
1: Yeah, Jody, we had a U.S. Army colonel on in the last hour that said he actually hoped to see more than these 13 straight days of attacks. Many people wondering if this demolished the Iranian capabilities. How likely do you think it is that President Trump would ask Israel to join in on strikes if they have to do this again?
4: I think it depends a lot on how much he believes Iran is really serious about this these negotiations, that if he believes the deal can be made, then he would prefer diplomacy. And he said himself repeatedly that if the deal can be made, he'd always prefer the diplomatic route to military operations. But at the same time, if he doesn't see a deal being made, he just said the other day that, you know, there are alternatives. So we're hearing of intelligence suggesting that Iran is still taking action. There's still potentially nuclear activity going on at the Pickax Mountain nuclear site, which hasn't been struck. So whether or not he will ask Prime Minister Netanyahu for Israel to participate. I think it depends on how the talks go with Iran and also how much he wants to expand the military operation.
2: Jody, it just seems like we're going back and forth here. We know we come up with some agreement, a memorandum of understanding, they negotiate, and then bombing starts again. I mean, what are you hearing about? Is there optimism for this time around? And if not, you know, what is Israel's take on these negotiations?
4: I would say there's no optimism in Israel on these talks. And Prime Minister Netanyahu has repeatedly said, and many senior Israeli officials also say that they just don't believe that Iran can be trusted. But at the same time, they fully respect the fact that President Trump really wants to try and exhaust all diplomatic options. But there's not optimism in Israel about whether or not Iran can be trusted and if Iran will agree to make a deal. As we saw with the issue of the Strait of Hormuz, they signed the MOU, which said that it would be opened, and now they are still insisting on having control of that and charging fees, which the United States and others have said that they cannot accept.
2: Well, we'll certainly keep an eye on this one. Jody Cohen reporting live from Tel Aviv, Israel. Jody, thank you. All right, for more, we're joined by the editor-in-chief for the National Memo, Joe Connison, as well as former senior advisor for the Trump administration and lieutenant governor candidate for Oklahoma, T.W. Shannon. We're also joined once again by our special guests, Monica Plock and Nicole Brunecki. So, Joe, I want to start with you. After 13 days of bombing, is the regime, are they being backed into a corner here, in your opinion?
6: I think that's pretty unlikely. There's no evidence that any of the bombing has, substantially affected their negotiating posture or their attitude about how to deal with the Trump administration, which has failed to achieve any of its goals, as far as I can tell, that were announced at the beginning of this war. As you noted, Kyle, they seem to be in kind of a loop where they keep going from one position to the other, without, you know, making any forward progress. So I do believe that the only way out of any war is ultimately a negotiated solution. It's been proven in history many times. You know, unless you are willing to commit a very substantial force to overthrow the Iranian regime, which Trump is not willing to do, and is a totally unpopular position in this country. Nobody wants that. So, you know, he's kind of stuck.
1: So the United States and the United Kingdom, they're working on a way to protect maritime shipping in the Strait of Hormuz. A meeting is in the works to possibly happen in London within the next week, according to multiple reports. So the goal is to stabilize global energy markets. TW, is the White House doing everything possible to not only end the war, but also protect as many people from the fallout of it?
7: Yeah, of course there, but I want to correct the record on one thing Joe said about the objectives that have not been achieved, allegedly. The truth is the Trump administration is well on track to achieving the objectives. The objective was to make sure that Iran never became a nuclear force, and that has happened in a way that I think no one expected, because for sure we know that Iran will not be a nuclear power anytime soon because of the decisive actions of Donald Trump. Every major president, including Barack Obama, including Joe Biden, have talked about it, but President Trump was the first one to actually do something about it. As relates to energy consumption, as relates to energy exports, the Strait of Hormuz is a very important factor and how energy moves across the world. And Donald Trump has secured it and made sure that it's a free flow now. And he said that America is going to control the strait and that ships are going to be allowed to pass. And they're also going to be paying for America's protection on it. Those objectives bring security, not just to the Middle East, but they bring security to the rest of the world. And so this war is well on track of achieving the objectives that Donald Trump and the administration have laid out. We brought Iran to the negotiating table. And yes, it's going to take time to actually negotiate. But the reality is Donald Trump is winning this war. America's winning this war. And the world is safer because of it.
2: Monica, your thoughts on that? Is this just another round and round we go again, you know, negotiations and then more bombing? And
8: I want to remain optimistic. But look, as you, Kyle, to your point, I just feel like this is another loop, another negotiation, another conversation to be held strategically placed before the midterms. It's all coming up to the midterms. I think from a messaging perspective, you know, we all want a deal. We all want a solution. And first and foremost, Americans want to see it, you know, be reflected back home on oil, grocery stores, inflation. Let's not forget about, you know, first and foremost, Americans are thinking domestically and how that's going to impact elections moving forward.
2: Yes.
8: So I do want to see a resolution, and I don't want to see him continuing to bomb bridges and infrastructure because the Iranians are holding, they have leverage on the strait. No, they do, and that's a fact.
2: Midterms are in November. Yeah. It's like we just said this morning, August is right around the corner.
8: Correct.
2: And then September, October. I mean, we got to get this resolved.
8: We have to. And that may bring some of our allies in as well, whether it's Israel, whether it's some of our other partners, and then becomes an even greater conversation with China and Russia involved, and then you have bigger problems.
2: Yep.
1: Interesting. But 13 straight days of bombing, you would think that that sends a clear message, right, Nicole?
9: Yes. Well, this is a very stubborn regime, and it's being alleged that the individuals that were now put in place after the senior Khamenei was taken out, they're even more radical. But at the end of the day, no matter how radical you are, what matters is the resources. And I think it's pretty obvious who has more resources. So I think it would be more reasonable for them to come to the table and negotiate, and that American people will also benefit from that because we don't need the war and the things that come with it.
2: Yeah. Joe, I want to shift gears here. I want to talk about this mail-in
6: voting. The optimism.
2: Oh, wait. Sorry. Go ahead.
6: I love the optimism. It's just that it doesn't reflect the reality at all. I mean, it's just not what's happening.
2: All right. You know,
6: there's no free-flowing traffic through the strait. It's not clear at all that their nuclear program is over. Your report just said that. And, I don't know where the idea comes from that Trump has achieved his objectives.
2: Okay.
6: He's achieved none of his objectives. And I would also
7: the idea
6: ask,
7: comes from
6: why
7: the fact
6: do we
7: that,
6: have to have
7: that there is
6: minute,
7: not a nuclearized Iran, Joe?
6: Why do
7: There's
6: we
7: not
6: have
7: a nuclearized
6: to,
7: Iran, and
6: there wasn't
7: been
6: before
7: set back,
6: either.
7: Their capabilities have been set back another 20 years. That's
1: all right,
7: a reality.
1: Gentlemen, we can only listen to one of you at a time. So, TW, I'll give you the final word here.
6: What are we negotiating about?
7: What we're negotiating about is a regime that is actually going to work with the rest of the world. Our allies in the entire region recognize that this is
6: That's
7: the
6: not what we're negotiating about.
7: Excuse me, Joe, you had your chance. The rest of the world recognizes that Iran is a dangerous regime, and they absolutely cannot have a nuclear weapon. That objective has been achieved, and that goal has been achieved. And so that was the first and foremost. Now, these radicals that are bombing in the Strait of Hormuz, Donald Trump has gotten that under control. He's been very clear. If it continues to happen, there are going to be intense consequences.
6: Why is
7: like
6: the price of oil going up, TW?
7: Days. That's a reality,
6: Why is the price
7: Joe?
6: Of oil going up?
2: I got to jump in here. Joe, here's the thing. A lot of people, on the left side of the aisle are complaining about what's going on, maybe rightfully so. Here's the thing. I'm going to give you an opportunity. What do you want to see as the end goal here? What's the conclusion to this situation, in your opinion, as opposed to saying it's not working, the president is doing a terrible job?
6: I'm sorry, but the president has made an absolute mess of this for no reason.
2: Okay, we established that. But what do you want to see as a resolution?
6: Well, I would like to see a negotiated solution that does prevent them from developing nuclear weapons. But it's hard, especially when we've suddenly told Saudi Arabia, you can have a nuclear weapon. You can have
7: Joe nukes. Wants to see America surrender, period.
6: No, that's not true at all. The Trump is on the verge of surrendering. But, that's a terrible development. And I think that's very unfair for you to say.
7: At least we agree on that.
6: I didn't tell him to do this stupid war. That was a big mistake. And everybody knows it, except you.
7: Every Democrat president since Jimmy Carter has talked about Iran. He's the only one that's actually done something about it, Joe. Let's be honest.
6: He did the wrong thing.
7: Stopping Iran from becoming nuclearized is the right thing.
1: We can go back and forth between the two of you all morning long. T.W. Shannon, Joe Connison, Monica Plock, and Nicole Bernecki. Appreciate all of you this morning. Thanks so much.
7: America doesn't surrender.
2: I knew you'd get one last. All right, all right, plenty more to come this morning on Wake Up America Weekend. A crossroads in the Middle East. Why we could see another massive strike or, as we were just talking about, maybe a miraculous deal.
1: Plus, it's summer vacation, and that applies to the Pope as well. Annalise Taggart brings you the latest on the godly getaway in just a bit.

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0: bin Laden was dead.
1: They sort of have to make a deal, but we are talking to them. I think they're being serious. I think they are being by far the most serious that we've seen them, but that doesn't mean we get there. We'll see what happens. But I always prefer that alternative.
2: President Trump stating that the regime has been backed into a corner. He believes they may be ready to negotiate.
3: And it's why many feel the U.S. military held off on bombing the country after 13 straight days. So for more, let's welcome back in our special guests, Monica Plock and Nicole Bernecki. Maybe kind of a little debrief of what just went down there with Joe and TW. Always a good time with those two. But what I was trying to get, out of Joe was, it's very easy to complain about what the decisions being made by the president to the U.S. military and whatnot. But what is the end goal that people have for this? And yes, we all want to see a peaceful resolution, mm-hmm. but if that can't be reached, what do you think our options are here?
4: I mean, I think to Joe's point, I think it's a greater conversation about a messaging problem and a bit of a PR issue mm-hmm. for the Trump administration moving forward, because we are in a loop. And to his point, we all want to see a resolution fast. Americans want gas prices to go down, grocery prices to go down. And so, I'm most certainly not a military or intelligence expert over here, but we all want to see a resolution happen. We are talking to a regime that doesn't want to come to the table. So what other options do we have?
2: We're going to bring in a congressman for the state of Virginia, John McGuire, here. Congressman, does this regime have to make a deal? Many people say 13 straight days of bombing, the U.S. bombing Iran, has kind of backed them into a corner. Do you think that has really demolished Iran's capabilities, or what is your take here?
5: Well, we've got the best military in history. Our men and women are amazing. We've devastated their Navy. We've devastated their Air Force. And we've just minimized more and more every day their ability to terrorize the region and the world. And so I trust our military. I trust our president, President Trump, to get the job done. But these guys are the number one state sponsor of terror. They've murdered 40,000 of their own people in the streets. They attack their people, the allies, their neighbors. I mean, they're just radical. They're out of control. They cannot have control of the Strait of Hormuz, and they cannot get a nuclear weapon. And we've got to finish the job.
3: So, Congressman, there are reports in Washington and the EU, the leaders will meet in London next week. They're going to talk about security in the Strait of Hormuz to help with high energy prices, gas prices in particular. You supported the war from the get-go. But what do you make of the president working to end the war right now while also helping with rising oil prices?
5: Well, what I support is stopping the number one state sponsor of terror, who could have a nuclear weapon. You guys heard me say it on your show before. If they were to get a nuclear weapon, it would kill millions of people. And they've proven that they can reach Paris or London or even U.S. soil. And so I know it's a bit of a challenge, which goes back to President Trump's first term, where he said we need to be not just energy independent, but energy dominant. And under the Biden administration, we ended up shutting down oil refineries. Instead of making money on energy, we started buying energy from companies that don't like us. But President Trump is drilling, he's issuing permits, and we are on our way to becoming energy dominant. And maybe someday we won't have to the Strait of Hormuz won't have such an impact.
2: Yeah, we've seen these restrictions in the Strait of Hormuz, but despite that, this regime is still bringing in big bucks. The regime's oil minister claims that the country brought in $11.5 billion in oil sales during the war to this point. If that really is the case, Congressman, are you worried that this regime is still able to make money to fund their side of the war? Even though, 13 straight days of bombing, if they're bringing in that type of revenue, wouldn't that help fund the war on their side?
5: Well, I think one thing that the world, and I'm sure you guys have learned, you can't trust anything they say, but there's no question that we have mitigated their ability to project power at every level, and they're getting weaker every day. But I think that the behavior that they have should be evidence to the region and the world that we are doing the right thing. I know President Trump wants to be the president of peace. He ended 8 conflicts in 8 months, I believe. And he did not want to do this, but the evidence, the intelligence showed it was too great to wait. It was too dangerous to wait. And thank God we got involved now. Can you imagine if we wait a couple of more years where they built up such a strategic ballistic missile stockpile that no country on earth could have stopped them from having a nuclear weapon? I know President Trump didn't want to do this, but he had no choice. We had to stop this number one state sponsor of terror.
3: Congressman, I would love to get your take on the Save America Act. President Trump criticizing Senator Elizabeth Warren on Truth Social, who strongly opposes it. Is she hurting our election process and not seeing the big picture? Not just her, but it seems like the Democratic Party as a whole.
5: Yeah, absolutely. Absolutely. You know, I don't know if you know, but we passed the Save Act, the Save America Act, three more times last week by attaching it to other pieces of legislation. And President Trump is right. Anyone who doesn't want a voter ID just wants to cheat. And you've seen evidence coming out of New Jersey and other places where there is clear evidence of illegal aliens on the voter rolls. And so I want to know this. As we get into the midterms, you've heard Speaker Mike Johnson say the midterms are going to be common sense versus chaos or common sense versus crazy. All Americans, for the most part, want a secure border. But the Democrats want open borders. Just about all Americans think only girls should be in girls' sports. Yet the Democrats support boys and girls' sports. And all Americans want to find fraud and stop fraud. But the Democrats go after the people that found the fraud instead of the people that committed the fraud. What I'd like to ask is, when are the Democrats going to start stop being for them that are breaking our laws and start being for we the people?
2: Yeah, we saw the numbers come out last week of thousands of people that have been voting in U.S. elections that are non-citizens. What needs to be done to secure America's election process?
5: Well, we've got to pass the Save America Act. You know, we keep pushing it, keep pushing it, keep pushing it. I trust the president. We are still a couple of votes shy in the U.S. Senate to call, email, text, visit your U.S. senator and tell them to vote, put America first, and vote for the Save America Act. And in the spirit of that, a lot of people in Virginia don't know that we have a primary right now. Get out there to every polling place, volunteer. If you see something, say something, do something. And the last day to vote for me for re-election in the Republican primary is August 4th. Most people don't know that.
2: Congressman John McGuire from Virginia, thank you so much for joining us this morning.
5: Thanks for having me.
3: And more to come on Wake Up America Weekend. November is right around the corner. Two primaries happening on Tuesday. So what effect those might have on the midterms picture?
2: Plus, with the Baseball Hall of Fame induction happening later today, we're going to put our Cooperstown knowledge to the test, and we want you to join.

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0: but lost to Walter Mondale.
1: Welcome back. Well, it's that time of year when many of us are taking a summer vacation, and Pope Leo is no exception. The pontiff has spent the month of July away from Vatican City, reviving a longstanding summer tradition. Our Vatican correspondent, Annalise Taggart, traveled to the Pope's summer estate and shows us why his return means so much to this small Italian town.
2: It's a picturesque lakeside Italian village, filled with local artisan shops, charming streets, and a welcome escape from the heat and hustle of nearby Rome. It's not so hidden secret, the sprawling 135-acre papal summer estate, an oasis where popes spend weeks and even months seeking relaxation while shaping the identity and economy of this small town. But that four-centuries-old tradition came to a halt under Pope Francis, who never spent a single night at the estate during his entire papacy, leaving many locals feeling abandoned.
3: You know, it was very, very shame for us, but also for Italian people or Roman people. Sometimes I don't understand why you want to be so different than the other popes.
2: But now, under Pope Leo, that tradition has returned.
4: Non dimentichiamo.
5: I'm pleased to be here amongst you in Castel Gandolfo.
2: Leo is spending this month of July at the estate and returns throughout the year on his weekly day off, where he renews his calls for peace, meets with world leaders like Ukrainian President Zelensky, and sets time aside for the things he loves. But the estate has always been more than a summer retreat, with its walls holding pivotal moments of church history. During World War II, Pope Pius XII opened it to thousands of people, including Jewish refugees fleeing the fascists. And it was here that Pope Benedict XVI delivered his final blessing as Pope in 2013, the day of his historic resignation. And now, for the people of Castel Gandolfo, Pope Leo's return is not only filling the streets once again, but reigniting a sense of pride.
6: So now that we have the Pope back, it's like turning back to gold era of Castel Gandolfo, you know?
7: Full of people when he comes over. Of course, we are very happy because it's an emotion. It is.
8: So while here in St. Peter's Square may have been a little quieter than usual this month, in Castel Gandolfo, a centuries-old papal tradition came back to life. For Newsmax from the Vatican, Annalise Taggart.
9: Annalise, it's like the Pope is telling us we all need a little bit of vacation, right? What a gorgeous, gorgeous place. So although Pope Leo is not there in Vatican City, what was his message this Sunday?
8: Right. Well, in the message that he delivered again from his papal estate this morning, he had a pretty lengthy renewal of his appeals for peace in Gaza and across the Middle East. He also asked that we pray specifically for those suffering from war and for those suffering from natural disasters. The Pope pointed out the wildfires that have spread across southern Europe and that have really intensified over the past couple days, and asked that we keep those suffering in our prayers.
1: Of course, you know, we want the Pope to have his vacation, enjoy his time. But do we know what's next when he returns to the Vatican?
8: Yeah, he returns this week, and it's kind of back to business as usual. He'll resume his public audiences here in St. Peter's Square. He'll resume his private meetings inside the Vatican. And then also this month, we'll see him travel to a couple small towns across Italy and show his closeness with the people there.
9: I was also thinking lots of people traveling to the Vatican City this time of year. Mm-hmm. Were there a lot of people that were there this Sunday expecting to see and hear from the Pope, not knowing that he was gone?
8: Yeah, that's right. And this is the Angelus was showing on the main screens here in St. Peter's Square. But also a lot of people have been traveling over to Castel Gandolfo. So this morning, for example, there were thousands packed into the town square to see his appeal. So bringing some tourism over there as well.
1: Awesome. Well, yeah, those images in your piece were just stunning. So gorgeous.
9: Yeah, that's Kenzie's where right. I want to be today.
1: I need to get away. I was watching that going, I want to be there right now. It's just so wonderful. But Annalise Taggart, thank you so much.
8: Thank you.
9: Well, as we look ahead to next week, we've got two big events that you're going to want to keep your eye on. Let's discuss it all on next week's Big Story.
1: two states to watch this upcoming Tuesday. South Dakota's Republican primary runoff for governor between the state's sitting governor, Larry Roden, and business owner Toby Doden, with the governor favored to win by a whopping 30%.
9: And Georgia's special election, the election to determine the new representative of District 13.
8: Yeah, that's right. And this is the Angelus was showing on the

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1: What makes Emory special is that it has very rigorous academics, but a community that is willing to support each other. 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
2: Toby Doden, does he stand a chance to South Dakota's current sitting governor, Larry Roden? Monica.
3: I think we'll find out. I mean, to be honest with you, he's the standing governor over there. And it's a very interesting election over there because it is super closed as well. That is something that I'm learning and following as well. And so I'm very curious to see what is going to happen moving forward, as there was not enough voter turnout and they needed to hold that 30% threshold over there too.
4: Yeah, Nicole, do you think a Republican could possibly fill the 13th district seat in Georgia?
5: I think the trend in Georgia has been towards blue for quite some time, and this particular district, as it was said before, is heavily blue. So the chances are, I think, not as high, but sometimes there are surprises towards the end when they spread their final message before the election day.
4: Right,
2: yeah, it's
4: so.
2: Always an interesting seat in Georgia because as a state, they've always been primarily Republican. Mm-hmm. But in the last couple of years, sometimes even considered a swing state, yeah, like Arizona. Mm-hmm. So when we look at this 13th district, that seat specifically blue, where do you think it's going to stand come midterms?
3: As you said yourself, it's gone both ways, so we're going to have to watch and see. It could be a very mixed review at the point. Again, Republican, traditionally red, blue in the past. We'll have to see. We'll have to monitor.
4: I want to pivot to a race or a primary that's not coming up on Tuesday, but it's a very popular one. It's very interesting to talk about. It's in Texas. Mm-hmm. We have Tallarico up against Paxton. Now, this is probably closer than it should be in a lot of people's minds. I would love your thoughts about what's going on down there.
3: Well, to be honest, as you said, it is a very close race to watch as well. And, you know, you got to monitor it and see what's going to happen forward. It's in the voters' hands, you
4: right,
3: know, and they've got to come out and choose it. It's a close one, as you mentioned.
4: I just find it interesting, Nicole, that you have, you know, a candidate in Tallarico that seems to be maybe not against, but almost kind of flies in the face of Texas values. Yet he is leading in some of the polls down there over Paxton. What do you think goes on down there?
5: Well, one thing that I always say about these primaries and midterm elections is that the voter turnout is not that high. So one question that we should ask ourselves is how these polls are really representative of the interests of the society and actual affiliations. So that's why we have all these controversial races that we're able to discuss in such great detail, because people just are not so interested in those as they're, for example, in the president's election.
2: Yeah, and especially, I think, Republican voters in the state of Texas expect this to be a Republican that wins this seat.
4: Mm-hmm. Yep.
2: So then, to your point, they don't show up at the polls in November, and then they see the results and they're shocked to see what happened, especially when you have someone like Tallarico that is almost saying one thing, but then might actually stand for something
3: else. We were
2: else.
3: Talking about this in Maine earlier also. It was a special election, closed 600 special delegates, and you're just not seeing the everyday citizen coming out to vote to hit those numbers. And so these are all very closed, carefully choreographed, you might say, elections moving forward.
4: I think the main idea here is that people need to show up and show out and vote.
5: People need to show up, but
3: that's
5: maybe we should also simplify the system a little bit because, you know, we're sitting here, let's say somewhat of an expert, but I mean, not myself, but I'm just saying, but the regular people are very busy just with their everyday life and they don't have the time and the means and methods to even participate at that level. So I think simplifying the system would go a great, great way towards getting bigger participation.
4: Very well said. Very well said. Monica, Nicole, thanks again. We'll see you back here shortly.
2: Well, more to come right here on Wake Up America Weekend. The Maine Democratic Party holding its special convention to pick a replacement for Senate candidate Graham Plattner. Why the presumptive nominee may have his own set of problems.
4: And as we head to the break, we'll take a live look at our nation's capital, the reflecting pool there. Once again, under renovation, we will monitor that situation closely. Stay with us. We'll be right back.

0: is justice denied.
1: Welcome back. As the world focuses its sights on the Middle East, the U.S. Navy is standing by in the Pacific, hosting the largest joint drills of their kind.
2: Yeah, they're making sure they're prepared for any situation anywhere in the world. We've got foreign affairs correspondent Alex Salvi at the center of it all.
3: Well, this is RIMPAC 2026, the largest maritime exercise in the entire world.
4: 30 countries, 35,000 personnel, and one objective.
5: Really, the biggest thing that we'd like to get out of RIMPAC is better understanding each other's cultures, languages, but more than anything, our ability to interoperate and fight the maritime environment.
4: 30 ships, 5 submarines, 200 aircraft, a month of wargaming across the Pacific, led by the USS Theodore Roosevelt. We catch a ride at an undisclosed base in Oahu, joining sailors from the United States and partner nations for an hour out over the Pacific Ocean.
6: We're on board a Boeing B-22 Osprey, a tiltrotor aircraft that takes off and lands like a helicopter but flies like an airplane. So it's primary vehicles that gets personnel on board an aircraft carrier.
4: There's no mistaking it. We've arrived. We touched down on the 1,000-foot nuclear-powered carrier capable of running all of Honolulu. Our arrival, just one more aircraft in a nonstop flow of traffic. 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
7: It's important to remember that this is largely where people live. That's why shops like these have toiletries where people can buy shampoo, toothpaste, things like that to get them by every day. But at the same time, shops like this are important of increasing morale among service members, whether that means getting them candy, chips, anything that makes this feel like a normal everyday life job to them.
4: And those running the operation, some as young as 18. At the top of the tower, air traffic control, one deck down, navigation, every floor, every room, built for one purpose, to be ready for anything.
8: Heads above line, on the Rhino. And so as the aircraft are moving, they're telling where they're going, they're moving in real time so that this flight deck is actually moving the same as the flight deck outside is moving. So we do have the electronic system. It's a computer. So just like any other type of computer, it can freeze, it can go out. So it's like World War II technology is still relevant today.
4: Every inch monitored, every step coordinated, from tower to deck to bay. 60 aircraft, a full arsenal of the military's sharpest technology, making this ship a symbol of American power anywhere in the world. On its surface, controlled chaos. Each colored shirt, a different job, moving in tandem through a rapid yet precise cycle. Check under, check back, check front, check control, and then launch. Another fighter taxis into place. Minutes later, another takeoff. Each one met by a catch, a choreography that's become second nature. The deck burns under the Pacific sun. The jets drown out every word. The air reeks of fuel. This is the grind that makes the U.S. Navy the best on the planet. Disciplined, sharp, and ready to meet any threat, anywhere. In the Pacific Ocean, Alex Salvi, Newsmax.
2: For more, we're bringing in our special guest, Monica Plock, Nicole Brunecki. I mean, when you watch that, you just see the power, the amount of people, the manpower, so many different moving parts. It's truly powerful, Nicole. When you watch that, I mean, I think all of us want to be able to step on
1: so cool.
2: The USS Theodore Roosevelt and get a taste of that. But also, I think a lot about these people are all away from their friends and their families, but putting our country first.
9: It's good to show that on TV and display that. Also great that the reporter was able to go there. What a display of equipment and capabilities. A lot of people in our country criticize what we spend money on, but then when you look at that, you're like, wow, it's pretty impressive.
10: Yeah. Well,
9: regardless of your views.
10: Yeah. Alex, props to you, A+, for that Nat sound, and what exclusive access to showcase such power and what a demonstration of what our military can do, with whatever threat there may be. But I think it's also, to your point, very important to show all of the training that's happening and all of the latest technology and innovation that's happening over there, too. Yeah,
1: just the choreography on that deck, right, with those planes coming in and taking off and whatnot. It's just, it's so powerful to watch.
2: Yeah, so many different moving parts and so many things happening on that ship.
1: So this is a great report there. All right, plenty more to come this morning on Wake Up America Weekend. The viral bald eagle fighting for her life. And the organization that found her joins us next with an update on Jackie's condition. So stay with us. 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
1: Welcome back. She's one of the most famous birds in America, the star of a live stream that's been watched by millions of people. Big Bear's beloved bald eagle, Jackie, is now fighting for her life this morning. Jackie was rescued earlier this month after she was found grounded near Big Bear Lake in California, having fended off an attack of two younger birds. So vets found no broken bones, thankfully, but she's battling severe anemia and kidney inflammation. She's been listed in critical condition.
2: So back at the nest, her devoted mate Shadow, who's equally as famous and popular, is currently raising their two eaglets alone. So Jenny Voisart, media manager at Friends of Big Bear Valley, joins us now. Thank you so much for joining us this morning. I think that this story has certainly got my heartstrings, you know, tugged. You know, how is Jackie doing this morning? I mean, I'm sure everybody wants an update here. What's the very latest on her condition and her recovery?
3: Good morning. We are waiting for an update ourselves. We're going to get another one on Monday, tomorrow. But the kidney inflammation had gotten better. There were no signs of lead or cancer. She was feisty, which is good, alert, perching, eating with assistance. They still don't know what is causing the anemia. And so they've given her one blood transfusion. She has a team of specialists working around the clock, taking care of her and supporting her. So she's getting the best care that she could possibly get.
1: Yeah. Can you take us back to that day when Jackie was found, what those rescue teams saw and what kind of alerted them to get to her?
3: Well, there was a group of kind souls that had stayed around Jackie until help had arrived, including the fire department. And the L.A. County L.A. County San Dimas Rescue came at about 2 in the morning, Saturday morning, to get her. And then eventually transferred her to a specialty raptor rehab center. So that's where she is now.
2: So you say that the vets didn't find any broken bones, but as you put it, she's dealing with severe anemia, kidney issues. I mean, for those of, you know, our viewers that may not know exactly what anemia is in a bald eagle, what are the symptoms? What's going on in her body right now with that?
3: Well, Jackie's biggest problem right now is that she's very underweight. So she is about the weight of a male, and bald eagle females are much bigger than males. And so Jackie should be weighing a lot more than she is. And so we really don't know what exactly is causing it, what's going on in her body at this moment. But, you know, we hope she's healing up.
1: Yeah, we've seen that video, Shadow back at the nest on his own, raising their two little babies, Sandy and Luna. How are those two little babies doing? And what has it been like just to see how much love, it's not just in California, it's across the whole country, how much love for Jackie and this sweet eagle family?
3: Shadow's doing a great job. Sandy and Luna may be getting ready to leave the area soon if they haven't already. When bald eagles are young, for the first 5 years of their lives, they're nomadic and they travel around and they explore. Shadow's job right now is to make sure they're figuring out how to be an eagle, that they're learning how to eat on their own and take care of themselves and defend themselves. And so right now they're moving further and further away from the nest, which is what they're supposed to be doing, which is sad because it's hard to see an empty nest. But Shadow needs a well-deserved break. So we're looking forward.
2: He's been a good stay-at-home dad. That's great.
3: So he is an amazing father.
2: I do want to get this in. So your organization, Friends of Big Bear Valley, have been involved in this campaign to save your 63-acre habitat along Big Bear Lake. So Friday, it was announced that you guys had raised the funds needed. So talk to us a little bit about that and the support that you've received and what it means to you.
1: I mean, $10 million. That's
2: a
1: small
2: chunk of change right there.
3: We did that in less than 6 months. It was a community grassroots campaign where it was people just out of their love that didn't have a lot of money were donating what they could. And we got to about halfway, just under halfway. And the amazing generosity and kindness of Anna Brockman and her husband, Greg. Anna is a huge Jackie and Shadow fan and was very inspired by all of the efforts of everyone trying to save this land. And she was very excited to be able to help. Like I said, she loves Jackie and Shadow. She's a very nice and wonderful person. And yes, so they gave us a gift of $5.5 million so that we could, working with the San Bernardino Mountains Land Trust, to purchase the land. And we're hoping to close on that this week. It's 63 acres that they were going to build 50 custom homes and marinas that we've been able to just preserve as space for wildlife. So we're very proud and happy and thankful.
1: Wow, definitely no small feat there, and will have an impact for generations to come. And our prayers are definitely with Jackie as she is healing. Jenny Voisart, thank you so much for joining us this morning.
2: All right, more to come on Wake Up America Weekend. Some controversy coming out of the new Odyssey movie. Why we could be seeing another version of the ancient Greek tale in the near future. You're not going to want to miss that story. Stay with us. We'll be right back.

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0: Good morning and welcome to Wake Up America Weekend. I'm Kyle Lauter.
1: And I'm Kenzie Beach. Thank you for joining us this Sunday, July 26th. We've talked about a lot this morning, but we have a lot more to get to. We've talked about bald eagles.
0: Yes.
1: And we're headed down south in a little bit to
0: talk about
1: storm
0: recovery. That's kind of what we do on our show
1: for the weekend. A lot of politics.
0: Yeah, we have.
1: Doing it all.
0: Yep, we got some fun brunch buzz coming up and a lot to cover this third hour, so we better get started.
2: I only like people that like me, so I would say Michael Jordan all the way.
3: Loyalty always key to the commander-in-chief, how that could affect the 2028 presidential picture.
4: Plus, a new set of tariffs in effect for over 80 countries, why it may not affect the consumer the way you think.
3: And today is Baseball Hall of Fame Induction Day with a new group of legends being etched into history, but the bigger story may be who is not headed to Cooperstown.
1: We begin this morning with the effects of Tropical Storm Bertha. Are long gone for most, but cleanup is still underway along Alabama's Barrier Island. The sand washed ashore, trapping six vehicles as Bertha was making its first landfall in southeast Louisiana. We've got Newsmax meteorologist Amy Metz joining us live from Dolphin Island, Alabama, with the latest this morning. Good morning, Amy. What's going on there and what are cleanup efforts looking like?
5: Oh, good morning, Kenzie. Right now, we do have the parking lot cleared. You can see a big pile of sand here behind me that was moved by these excavators. There's a long row of them in front of me, and then one loader also right behind me. So this is what's been going on for days as they've got to get this sand out of the way, at least so people could come park on West End Beach here. But today, I did still find that there are some puddles out there. The road is not completely covered in water like it was a couple of days ago, but there's definitely the effects are still visible. Some of these locations are going to have more sand removed, but you can see just how high that sand ended up getting next to vehicles. And that water on both sides of this little barrier island ended up washing over a lot of those roads. So this is what it looked like as those cars were getting buried just as that surge was receding. Tropical Storm Bertha was about 20 miles, maybe 30 miles off the coastline here as 65 mile per hour winds were at its center. So that's what drove a lot of that sand inland here. That came along with flooding from Mobile, kind of draining out this way, plus the high tide. So it made for a big trouble for quite a few people. Luckily, some helpful hands came in and helped get these cars out of the area. One of them I hear did end up with its strut broken. So it got stuck a little bit longer as it had been hooked up to the tow straps incorrectly at first. But, you know, people are happy that it's at least cleaned up for now, and it could have been worse, absolutely. So if this is the worst we get from the storm, you know, along with some of the signs that fell down in Florida onto cars, that's, you know, better than a hurricane, which is what's heading to Hawaii right now. Kyle, Kenzie, we are looking at Hurricane Fausto heading north of Hawaii Islands is what it looks like. So that could very well, as it's a little bit weaker when it passes by, just bring some nice big surf to those north shores. Of course, some dangerous rip currents mixed in, but experienced surfers, I'm sure, will enjoy that.
0: Yeah, Amy, you beat me to the punch there. So that hurricane it's tracking north of the islands, correct?
5: Yeah, and that's really what it looks like it's going to continue doing. That means colder water also, so absolutely weakening, which went from a Category 2 overnight down to a Category 1 storm.
0: All right, good news there.
1: Definitely want to prepare for the worst, expect the best situation. And thankfully in Alabama, the eye of that storm was just off of the coast, so not as much damage as they were expecting. Amy Metz live for us in Alabama. Thank you so much.
5: Thank you.
1: Well, now we're going to have a seat at the King's table.
0: I'm looking forward to this one.
6: Votes were cast for Sandra Pelletier. And 566 votes for Troy Jackson.
7: We have a party to unite. We have a movement to build. And we have a senator to defeat.
1: Well, Senator Susan Collins now has a new opponent. Democrats in Maine are going with Troy Jackson to replace the former nominee, Graham Planner, who dropped out of that race. Now Troy Jackson looking to fill that U.S. Senate seat. It's going to be a very closely watched race and one that could definitely determine the control of the Senate.
0: Oh, very much so. We're going to keep this conversation going and have a seat, as you just heard, at the King's table. And we'll welcome in our Kings, former New York Congressman Peter King and former Georgia Congressman Jack Kingston. Gentlemen, always good to have you on the program. Good morning. So, Congressman King, I'll start with you. Jackson has about 100 days now to take on Senator Collins. Is that enough time, you think?
8: I think he could use all the time he can get. I don't think he has much of a chance. Susan Collins, I had the opportunity to work with her on a number of issues. She's solid, whether or not you agree with her on every issue. The fact is she's honest, she's conscientious, she's hardworking. She understands the people of Maine. And the Democrats, if they thought they had a chance to take her on this year, they've made a total fiasco of the whole process, starting with Planter and this one with Jackson, who himself has his own checkered past, while Susan Collins has an impeccable past, present and future.
1: Yeah, it's almost that Senator Susan Collins hasn't had to necessarily campaign at this point because you had Graham Plattner in that seat and now a flip-flop there. Senator Collins has around $11 million in the bank for her campaign. Jackson, on the other hand, has just $1 million. Congressman Kingston, is this going to be a problem for Jackson, or is it more of a matter of how the money is spent?
9: I think it's going to be a problem, but as we've seen over and over again, the George Soros and the Hollywood money, the outside funders, the unions, the Sierra Clubs come in and they shore up all their candidates. So he's going to close that money gap a good bit, not completely, but he's going to get there. I think his biggest problem is here's a guy who let his taxes slide for 4 years. 4 years without paying his income taxes. What a sweet deal. Here's a guy who claimed two different residences as his primary residence in order to qualify for a low mortgage rate. Here's a guy who's known for yelling and screaming at his fellow senators, and particularly the women senators, even including throwing a water bottle at one of them. So he's got his own hot temper and his own problems. And as he just said in your vignette right now, we've got a movement. Well, that's the Bernie Sanders socialist movement that wants to destroy ICE, wants abortion on demand despite viability. And he's a pro-gun guy, a pro-gun control guy. So I think he's just one more phony that the Democrat Party has selected.
0: So, Congressman King, this is quite shocking here. A University of New Hampshire poll is actually showing Troy Jackson leading Senator Collins. How significant is this? Are you buying this?
8: No, not at all. First of all, Senator Collins is behind in most polls and most of her elections, and she always ends up winning. The last time around, not only was she behind and come on to win, she won by a large margin. People, once they think about it, they realize what an outstanding senator she's been. And also, you just compare the two of them. The Democrats right now, the party is a shambles. Jackson is a result of that party. He is basically the face of the main Democratic Party, which is a mess. So, no, I'm confident that Susan Collins, doing what she does, will win on Election Day.
1: Well, Troy Jackson doesn't really have the best track record, as you've said, Congressman Kingston. I mean, he was once running as a Republican, then an independent, now a Democrat. If you were sitting with Senator Susan Collins, what advice would you give her in these next couple of months heading to November? I mean, the story almost writes itself.
9: I think I would attack him on his own personal scandals and on his temperament, because it's fair game for the voters to take a look at, well, what kind of person really is this? A guy who yells and screams at his female colleagues, but apparently not the male colleagues. Do you want that kind of irrationality in the U.S. Senate? Is that going to be a conducive force? And then look at the fact that he wants to eliminate ICE. He wants a pathway to citizenship for everybody who's come here legally or illegally or naturalized or whatever. He wants them in. He's got the support of Bernie Sanders. Why would Bernie Sanders support him? Oh, could be a socialist. You don't know. He's not a member of it, but he certainly agrees on their platforms. And as you pointed out, he was pro-life before he was pro-choice. He was pro-gun before he was anti-gun. He has no problems flipping his philosophies to fit the election. And Susan Collins is one of the most powerful women in the U.S. history. She is somebody who controls the appropriations purse. She has been very helpful for the state of Maine and, of course, the citizens of the United States. Do the people of Maine really want to throw out such a national figure? I don't think they will, particularly not for Troy Jackson.
0: We'll be watching it closely. Always a pleasure, gentlemen. Congressman King and Congressman Kingston. Thank you.
8: Thank you, Dave.
1: And you at home, go to Newsmax/voiceofthevoter.com. We want you to share your stories about what is important to you as we look to the midterm elections. We can't wait to hear all your responses.
0: And more to come this morning on Wake Up America Weekend, a new set of Trump tariffs in effect globally, how that could affect your bottom line.
1: Plus, it's Hall of Fame Induction Day. We want to see how much you know about the Baseball Hall of Fame in Cooperstown. We've got...

0: You're watching An American Moment.
1: Welcome back. So President Trump imposing new tariffs on over 80 countries. This after his global tariffs took a major hit at the Supreme Court earlier this month. So for more, we're joined by chief economist at the Heritage Center, E.J. Antoni. We're also joined in studio by our special guests, Monica Plock and Nicole Brunecki. So, EJ, welcome. Thanks for joining us. These new tariffs hit countries that account for more than 99% of what America imports. So, in plain terms, what does this mean for the price of everyday goods for us Americans this fall?
2: Well, it's going to depend on how other nations respond to these tariffs. This is part of the reason why I think this is one of the better iterations of this administration's tariff policy, whereas some of the tariffs before, it was difficult to figure out exactly what the rationale was. But here it seems pretty clear. The administration has identified that countries are either themselves using unfair trade practices or they are sourcing inputs from other nations like China that use unfair trade practices, in this case, slave labor and other sordid means. So what's happening here is essentially the administration is saying to these countries, you either stop these unfair trade practices or the tariffs will stay in place. So this is why I say it depends on how other nations respond. If other nations like Canada, like Australia, stop sourcing products from China and other places that use these unfair trade practices, then the tariffs simply go away. So at the end of the day, it's about getting more, not less, free, but also fair trade.
3: Yeah, to EJ's point, we've seen a lot of reciprocal tariffs. So countries that are highly taxing us and now Trump putting that back on them. Monica, let's talk about the timing of this. Is there concern there? Obviously, midterms around the corner. But again, to EJ's point, if these countries come back and want to meet somewhere in the middle, this ends up being good for America, or that's really the goal of the Trump administration.
4: That is the goal of the administration, Kenzie. I mean, remember, we elected a president who first and foremost wanted to push the America First agenda, and it's about bringing it home. So, to your other guest's point, it's about bringing these countries to the negotiating table to put America first, to get them to agree to deals that, first and foremost put this country first.
1: So, Nicole, I mean, from the get-go with these tariffs, legal challenges. Do you expect more of the same here?
5: There's a lot of legal challenges to everything that Trump does, mainly, in my opinion, because he's utilizing legal grounds that were not previously utilized. And as a litigator, you look at that and you see how you can parse that and just, break it down and see if that's subject to litigation and reversal. So that's what's happening here. But I think there has been some initial issues in courts, and the courts have already voiced a negative approach to these tariffs. So right now, if they're getting even more extreme, I don't think that the reasoning of the courts will change.
1: Got it.
3: Yeah, he definitely pushes the envelope for anyone on his team, his litigation team. It's probably a tough task, but I'm sure people also appreciate it. You said, like, as you said, this isn't typically done.
5: What he has said consistently is that this is the long game economically, like tariffs. So I think right now we would have to look at the numbers and data and see if that really works out in the long term, because the short term consequences, such as, raising prices, are being politicized right now. So that's what people are hearing, and that's what people are not in favor of these measures. But maybe there will be some bipartisan studies and things of that nature. I'm not counting on that, but I think that would be the best way to evaluate that.
1: Yeah. Right. So, I mean, EJ, what is the president's ultimate strategy here with these tariffs? And will there be a time where they're not needed anymore?
2: Well, that's the goal at the end of the day. Absolutely. It is to have no tariffs, and not just tariffs, but no non-tariff barriers either. Things like getting rid of Canada's quota on American dairy, for example. That is the goal here. We want more, not less, free trade, but it's got to be fair. In other words, other nations need to reciprocate. If they are going to have access to our consumer markets, and our consumer market is the biggest, the deepest in the entire world, well, if that's the case, then they need to give us access to their consumer market. So again, that's what this is all about. The big strategy here is to essentially kind of think of it as holding up a mirror to other countries and saying, this is what you do to us, So it's what we are going to now do to you. If you are going to have these tariff and non-tariff barriers in place on American products, whether that's factory products or farm products, then we're going to do something similar to you. In other words, we're going to inflict this pain back on you until you stop inflicting it on us. That is the big strategy here. And again, that's why I think that this is perhaps a better iteration than some other versions that we have seen of this administration's tariff policy over the last year and a half or so, because it is directly tied to bad behavior of other countries, as opposed to some of the tariffs that were just flat rates that didn't seem to have any kind of connection to something that another country was doing. So once more, the point here is to get other nations to reduce their own tariff and non-tariff barriers, because we want American workers, factory workers, American farmers, we want all of our producers to be able to compete on a truly level playing field around the world.
3: And EJ, is there a timeline on these tariffs? You've said it has to do with how other countries will respond, but is there any sort of timeline locked in on these?
2: So it depends on which specific tariffs, because there are several different tariff authorities that the president has been utilizing. We've seen a lot of Section 232, for example. We've seen Section 338 now. That one is from the 1930s trade law, and it deals specifically with nations that have are penalizing American trade relative to other nations. So it really just depends on which tariff authority we're talking about when you look at, for example, the expiration date on these. And some of them, you simply have an expiration date and that's it. And then you're going to need congressional action thereafter. But in other instances, if the administration can show that a national emergency or some other kind of justification is continuing, then the administration can issue another order and continue it for 30, 60, 90 days, whatever the case may be.
1: All right, EJ Anatney, thank you so much for joining us. Monica, Nicole, we'll see you back.
3: And EJ, is there a timeline on these tariffs? You've said it has to do with how other countries will respond, but is there any sort of timeline locked in on these?
2: So it depends on which specific tariffs, because there are several different tariff authorities that the president has been utilizing. We've seen a lot of Section 232, for example. We've seen Section 338 now. That one is from the 1930s trade law, and it deals specifically with nations that have are penalizing American trade relative to other nations. So it really just depends on which tariff authority we're talking about when you look at, for example, the expiration date on these. And some of them, you simply have an expiration date and that's it. And then you're going to need congressional action thereafter. But in other instances, if the administration can show that a national emergency or some other kind of justification is continuing, then the administration can issue another order and continue it for 30, 60, 90 days, whatever the case may be.
1: All right, EJ Anatney, thank you so much for joining us. Monica, Nicole, we'll see you back here shortly.
3: One more to come
2: thank
3: right
2: you.
3: Here on Wake Up America Weekend. We were all in wonder of the spectacle that was UFC Freedom 250. Now, another major sporting event coming to the Capitol. We've got Logan Raddick with a live report to show us all the excitement of this race.

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1: Welcome back. Crews in Washington, D.C. are starting to put up walls and fences in preparation for Freedom 250 Grand Prix set to take place next month. This is going to be a fun one. The race will send cars speeding 180 miles an hour down Pennsylvania Avenue on August 23rd. Another first of its kind event during the America 250 celebrations. We've got national correspondent Logan Raddick live on Capitol Hill. And Logan, I know people are just itching and waiting to hear those cars zoom past. It's just a sound you can't explain.
2: Yeah, it's going to be incredible. I wonder if they're going to turn off the speed cameras around here, Kenzie, but it's certainly going to be a great event about 1 month from now, sponsored by IndyCar. You can see right now they're actually putting up the seats behind me on 3rd Street. This is the road that connects to Pennsylvania Avenue, and they loop around near the Capitol. So this is kind of where everything's kicking off, and they're going to be laying down asphalt to make sure that the roads are smooth and that they're completely even, because you don't want any potholes, obviously, during this big race coming up in the end of August. Now, the course will take those race cars down Pennsylvania Avenue, as you said, to Constitution Avenue, across the National Mall, to Independence Avenue, and back to the front of the U.S. Capitol, where I am right now. And then this is sponsored by IndyCar and Penske Corporation, Penske Entertainment in specific. They say that they're absorbing a lot of the cost of this ongoing roadwork and design modifications, but the price has not yet been revealed. Penske President Bund Decker tells Newsmax just how much planning went into this event.
3: Typically, these races take 2.5 years to plan for. When I designed the Detroit Grand Prix track, that was 2.5 years. The Arlington race we had this year with Jerry Jones was also 2.5 years. And I've had 7 months now with a great team to help me do this. And it's very complex. As you just said, the agencies you deal with, I'm racing around the Smithsonian, I'm racing around the National Art Gallery, around the Federal Trade Commission building, around the National Archives building, these iconic buildings and monuments. And to close roads down, to put the construction of this up, which will take about a month to do, it's very complex. My permit book now is 1,250 pages long to have this race in our nation's capital. So it's not easy.
2: And Decker says there will be military flyovers and that they still are in need of volunteers. There are still some tickets available. You can find them at freedom250gp.com. But those tickets are going fast with good reason, Kenzie and Kyle. This is going to be a monumental event here around the monuments in our nation's capital. Back to you.
1: Yeah, Logan, when you talk about the investment by IndyCar in Penske, obviously it just shows you they want to be a part of this. We saw this with UFC Freedom 250 as well. Just so much excitement and almost new interest in these industries, whether it's, you know, UFC and now this Grand Prix that we're seeing. He talked a lot about that permit book. I'm so curious how hard it was to get this approved to happen right there in the National Mall. I know when Trump touted that at the beginning, people were like, are they going to be able to pull this off? And it looks like they will. Yeah.
2: It was difficult, but not as difficult as it would probably be in an ordinary year. Obviously, for America 250, it was easier to get a lot of those organizations on board. Of course, it had the support of the White House, but certainly it's difficult to have a race here in Washington, D.C. Obviously, these streets are used for normal traffic, and some of the roads are a little bit tight. So they really have to make sure that they, you know, protect all the stoplights and the medians and all that. But they are putting in the work right now, about a month out, to make sure that they're completely ready. But as you heard Denker mention, just about 7 months in terms of getting ready for this, when they usually need about 2 years to plan out an event. So they're really doing this in record time. And these 4 weeks to get everything together should make this look like an amazing track once that race takes place in late August.
4: Logan, really quick. So you just mentioned this, you know, we're about a month out here. We see the infrastructure behind you. Are they already starting to put up the fencing around the streets through Washington? And will that be up like for the next month?
2: Not really. They do have traffic cones ready for when they start filling in potholes and smoothing out the asphalt. But the fence you see behind me is to really block off the construction for the seats. They're putting in those seats. That's really the first order of business here to make sure that those are in. That'll take a good amount of time as well. You can hear the hammering actually behind me right now. And then once they kind of finish that, they're going to start to make sure the roads are repaired. So the roads aren't shut down just yet. In the next couple of weeks, there will be more road closures once they start paving over.
1: Logan Raddick, live for us in D.C. Thanks so much, Logan.
4: All right. Is the future AI for the movie industry? We're going to discuss in a new round of Brunch Buzz. We're joined. Special guest, committee woman for the Women's National Republican Club, Monica Plock, and New York City trial attorney, of course, Nicole Brunecki. So, okay, Christopher Nolan's new film, The Odyssey, we've all heard of this, right? Mm-hmm. Hit theaters last week, and despite raking in over $303 million worldwide already, critics are upset over the woke culture, rather, injected into the movie, specifically the casting of trans actor Elliot Page, who plays Sinon. It's a Greek soldier. So this controversy prompted Elon Musk to announce a new movie of the Odyssey, completely fabricated from artificial intelligence, that he says will be, quote, historically accurate and true to the art of Homer, unquote. What do we think about this? I mean, do we really know what is historically accurate, you know, for something that maybe never even took place thousands of years ago? What are your thoughts about that?
5: You know, I think it's up for, you know, personal interpretation over here in terms of, like, where AI in the movie industry is headed, knowing that obviously there is a woke injection into this particular movie. Yeah. And what Elon Musk had said. So I'm very curious to see what the artificial intelligence version of that is going to even look like.
4: Yeah, very interesting, yeah. Nicole.
6: Well, if the question is whether AI is the future of the movie industry, I think we have a big problem right now because it's heading in that direction. Yeah. First, we need to note that these AI models are trained based on human models. So I think that the main issue here is the attempt to eliminate people's salaries and not have to pay for actors. But at the end of the day, it's the beacon of human expression, and I think people should reject that. I think we can use AI for special effects, but not for actors. So that's my answer to the question whether it's the future. Hopefully it's not. And as to the injection of woke culture, I think we have long abandoned a balance in this area. And I think it's very important to emphasize various segments of the society, but they're just doing a little bit too much, and the public is not really happy with that.
1: Yeah, well, almost said. Every Hollywood movie, it seems like nowadays, has these interjections into it. Very interesting. Well, Comic-Con in San Diego wraps up today, and one moment fans can't get over was a surprise appearance from Spaceball's very own star, Rick Moranis.
4: Amazing.
1: The audience in complete shock as he walked onto stage, giving him a standing ovation. The 73-year-old, known for his leading role as Lord Dark Helmet, appeared during a panel for the upcoming sequel to the Star Wars parody film Spaceball at San Diego Comic-Con. Now, this is the largest Comic-Con, if I'm
4: correct.
1: The sequel is set to be released on April 23rd of 2027. Ugh. I know someone that has gone, I mean, I want to say over 15 years to that Comic-Con. Yeah. Goes every single year, locked in on it. So I know for these fans, it's really exciting.
4: And especially as Rick Moranis has been missing in action on purpose. He's had some personal family issues or whatnot, but it's great to see him back.
5: 100%. And look, there are many followers and fans of this Comic-Con.

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1: And it's just so unfortunate that teens are, you know, doing this on TikTok, on social media, on Instagram, just to build their own platform and show it's not even like awareness for safety and the imposition that it puts on the NYPD, who are, by the way, doing an incredible job trying to manage this situation. Yeah. But it's also just a much larger conversation to be held about, at one point, is social media just too much?
2: Yeah, we're seeing it lead to death. And I mean, NYPD trying to crack down. There's so many announcements on the subway to stop the subway surfing, but yeah, it still happens.
3: This will not just be a burden on the police, but eventually I think it will become a burden on the municipality itself, because people will sue saying that this could have also been protected in some other ways. There will always be a creative lawyer who will come up with something, and the city will be sued if this trend continues, because we have so many casualties so far already.
4: It's always good having a trial attorney on set. Yes. And Monica, thank you as well. Plenty more to come this morning on Wake Up America Weekend. So being enshrined into the Baseball Hall of Fame is the highest honor in the sport, but do you know your Hall of Fame knowledge? We're going to test it in this week's trivia challenge.
2: But before we go, let's take a live look at one of the most famous ball fields, the Field of Dreams in Dyesburg, Iowa. That's an iconic one right there, and that's a live look at it. We love to see that this morning. We'll see you back for trivia right after the break.

0: You're watching An American Moment.
1: Welcome back. So three legends joining the Baseball Hall of Fame today. So we want to know how well you know your Hall of Fame history in today's trivia challenge.
2: Yeah, we're going to welcome in Newsmax host Bill Spadia.
3: Bill,
2: we can never, you can't run away from trivia drawing.
3: I can't escape trivia.
2: It's more sports focused. We're not drawing anything today.
3: You know, I don't have to draw any Batman logos.
2: No.
3: Okay, good.
2: My family is like, yeah, that looked like a palm tree. It did not look like Batman, but that's okay. We got sports today.
3: Okay, I'll redeem
2: myself, maybe. What we're going to do is identify the Hall of Famer.
3: Okay.
2: So is it player one or is it player two?
3: Ooh, okay.
2: So looking at these stats here, we got home run stats, RBI, batting average, OBP, slugging, okay. OPS, and of course, golden gloves there at the bottom. So take a look at some of those numbers.
1: All right. Yeah, so
2: if you got player one, 393 home runs. 334.
1: So player two obviously has more home runs, RBIs, but player one has a higher batting average, on base percentage, slugging percentage.
3: One of them is in the Hall of Fame, one of them is not. I'm going to look at the OPS here
2: because that is like the new stat. Even if you have a low batting average, your OPS.
1: What are you, like, married to a baseball player or something like that?
2: Okay, but also gold gloves, 8 to 10.
3: I'm going to go with player two.
1: Player two is in the Hall of Fame.
3: Because home runs and gold gloves, those are two big stats.
1: Yeah.
3: It would help to know the year.
1: What do you think, Tessie?
2: I'm going to go with player one.
1: All right. What is it?
2: Here we go.
1: Player two is in the Hall of Fame.
2: Andrew Jones.
3: Atlanta Braves.
1: Who will be inducted into the Hall of Fame today. Player one is Jim Edmonds.
3: Jim Edmonds.
2: He could be a contender.
1: I think Jim Edmonds should be in the Hall of Fame.
2: Those are pretty good stats across the board.
1: Question two.
2: Another player comparison here, but this time we're talking about two pitchers. Which one is the Hall of Fame?
1: Okay, here we go. Let's run through it. Game started 5:27 over to 4:36 innings. Pitch. Let's get down to the actual stats. ERA, okay, 390 to 346. That's almost a push. Okay, strikeouts is significantly higher in player one. And also, the walks are lower.
3: I like player one.
2: If we look at the strikeouts.
1: To walks.
3: 3,000 strikeouts.
2: So across the board, we're going with player one. Oh, my
1: goodness.
2: Player two, Jack Morris.
1: This is controversial.
3: That's right.
1: Because Curt Schilling should, by all intents, 100% be in the Hall of Fame.
3: He's Bloody Sock Guy, remember?
1: Yeah.
3: In the World Series. I mean, he is a great player. Played in Philly, played in Boston. One of the greats.
1: Yeah, I can't go any further with my opinion on this.
3: We're going to have to move on.
1: He should be in the Hall of Fame.
3: 100%.
1: With those stats alone.
2: One more on this category here of name that Hall of Famer, player one or player two. Ooh. So the hint here is that both of these players are former shortstops, but which one is in the Hall of Fame if you look at those stats?
1: All right, shortstops. One of them's Jeter. What are Jeter's stats?
2: Golden gloves. You've got 13, 11.
1: No. Home runs, various. Wow, this is tight. This is very similar stats here.
3: I'm going to go with player two.
1: I'm going with player two because of the RBI. All right, Kenzie and I are at one. Bill's on two.
2: The answer is player one.
3: Ozzie Smith. There we go. St. Louis.
1: Oh. And Omar Vizquel. Omar is not in Cooperstown.
2: This is fun, though, because we kind of did this player comparison thing is there's a lot of people that people have always sided with that should be inducted into the Hall of Fame.
3: Yes.
2: When you see those stats, sometimes you want to go with the higher one. But this is where we get into the controversy because you have Roger Clemens,
1: Curt Schilling we just talked about, and Barry Bonds.
3: Barry Bonds.
1: All have the stats to get into the Baseball Hall of Fame. And
3: should be in. Pete Rose.
1: Pete Rose guy.
2: Everyone's got that person that they're riding for.
1: All right, but surprise, we do have a multiple choice option here for question four. All right, so who has a permanent display in the Hall of Fame based on a comedy routine? Is that George Carlin, Bud Abbott, and Lou Costello? It's them.
3: Yeah,
1: Jerry Seinfeld and Conan O'Brien. Guys, this was way
3: too easy. Who's on first? Well, that was easy even for me.
1: it is Bud Abbott, Lou Costello with the famous
3: 100%.
1: Who's on first?
3: What's on second?
1: And I don't know who's on third.
2: Right. Yeah.
1: Yeah.
2: There you go with their routine. There you go. You guys just
1: honestly, that is a timeless skit because that still makes me laugh.
3: It's funny.
1: It's
2: because
1: still
2: you can keep saying it over and over again. No, but who's on first?
1: Right.
2: Who's
1: I don't know.
2: On
1: yes. Third base.
2: Right. It's
1: third
2: all
1: base.
2: In your inflection. That's a good one. So our next question is on baseball cards. What's right. the reason that Topps skips number 7 in the baseball base sets?
1: Ooh.
2: So option one or A is nod to the first 7 teams in the league. B, it's a constant printing error. That would be a really consistent one. See, remembering the
3: sense.
2: First 7 Hall of Famer players, or D,
1: ooh.
2: To honor Mickey Mantle. I don't think it's B, because you can't just always accidentally.
3: You could probably fix that.
2: Yeah.
3: Right? Get IT in there.
1: Like, you got to catch that. All right,
2: after
1: so
2: a couple.
1: I'm going to go with D.
2: I was going to go with D.
3: I agree
2: too.
3: Is it Mickey Mantle?
2: There we go. The answer is D. And they did that after his passing in 19, what was it?
1: When did he pass? I don't know. 1994. You know, I met Mickey Mantle in this restaurant, Mantle's, here in New York City.
3: Oh, nice guy.
1: Yeah, is this still around?
2: Very iconic.
3: I don't know.
1: Iconic. You know, so nice. Yeah.
2: Love
1: so,
2: that. Well, Bill,
1: thanks
2: thank
1: for joining
2: you.
1: Me for trivia.
3: Thanks
2: we
3: for
2: appreciate
3: guys.
2: It. We're
3: right.
2: always going
3: right.
2: to wrangle you in
3: I
2: here
3: didn't
2: for
3: embarrass
2: some
3: myself.
2: Trivia.
3: No, because
1: you're hosting Sunday Report today, which is coming up right after
3: I'll be
1: us.
3: Up next.
1: So, you know, go get a glass of water and,
3: awesome.
1: You know,
3: thanks,
1: clear
3: guys.
1: The courts. Thanks, buddy. All right. If you want to preview our trivia challenge, just see what's happening behind the scenes. Follow us on Instagram. You can scan the QR code right there on the screen. Give us a follow. You can also search for us at Kyle and Kenzie again on Instagram.
2: Well, more to come. We're going to take a closer look at today's Hall of Fame induction ceremony and who was left off of the list. A lot of people got names they're throwing around. More Wake Up America Weekend when we...

0: B1.
1: Welcome back. Baseball immortality awaits three players in Cooperstown this afternoon as switch-hitting star Carlos Beltran, defensive wizard Andrew Jones, and the most prolific power-hitting second baseman in history, Jeff Kent, are enshrined in the Baseball Hall of Fame. Now, a record crowd of baseball legends is on hand for the class of 2026, and for these three, it's the ultimate reward for careers etched into the game's history book. So joining us now, three-time World Series champion pitcher Jeremy Affeldt. Jeremy, thanks for joining us this morning. It's great to have you on the show. So you've been in the clubhouse. You face these guys. You know, when you think about Beltran, Jones, and Kent, so what set them apart from the other great players of the era?
2: Oh, man, to be honest with you, I got to play with Beltran. I played with him in Kansas City. I was a rookie when I came up with him, and then he was with us in San Francisco a little bit. And to be honest with you, with Carlos Beltran, he was a power hitter from both sides of the plate. I mean, just a phenomenal defensive player, but just a ridiculously good offensive player from both sides. I remember one year he called it. He told me he was going to hit a homer from both sides of the plate the last game of the year in Kansas City, and he did it. You know, guy was just – he was just incredible, you know. So to be able to see his talent, his skill level, I'm so excited that he got put in the Hall of Fame. He deserves it. Man, Jeff Kent, great player, aggressive player. I actually still mess with him in spring training. He comes to Giants spring training. We're usually there about the same time helping coach. And I actually am thankful because he said he hated facing me. I'm like, well, that's a compliment from a Hall of Famer.
1: It is.
2: Usually they like facing pitchers. What an awesome offensive guy, but just a grit guy. Like when you think about a baseball player, just a guy that got dirty, went after it, was really kind of an angry kind of player in the sense of like competitively angry, wanted to win, wanted to attack the strike zone. You know, when he saw a fastball, he went after it. It got dirty, laid out for you. And then Andrew Jones, you said it right when we came on. He's just a defensive wizard. The guy was just – it was like easy watching him play the outfield. He would actually play shallow, which I thought was crazy, until you saw them hit a ball. And the way he could get to a ball, his first step, left, right, back, it didn't really matter. It was so quick and good, his reads – he could play shallow and take away the little short fly ball that would usually land for a single and then rob you of a homer at the same time. I mean, he was just unbelievable. I got to face him quite a bit, obviously, when he was a Dodger and I was a Giant, but faced him a little bit as a Brave as well. I'm so very awesome. Great selection this year by the Hall of Fame guys.
3: Yeah, in the segment before, we kind of did that player-by-player comparison with all their stats. And a lot of times, people are looking back and forth, and that's why it was kind of a trick of, wait, this guy might have more home runs, this guy might have more golden gloves,
1: yeah.
3: Which was fun to do. But a lot of times people have, you know, a player that they're always vouching for, always hoping that's going to get that call into the Hall of Fame. And for Beltran, this was his fourth try. Jones on his ninth, finally getting that call. Yeah. I mean, it's just such an iconic moment and something that players really dream of. Also, this year in Cooperstown, it's the most amount of Hall of Famers that have ever showed up for a Hall of Fame induction at once. What does that kind of say about the baseball brotherhood?
2: Well, I think that they support the decisions, you know, when you see these guys, when you see, obviously, when you see the Randy Johnsons and the Derek Jeters and all those guys get in, you know they're going to get in. But when you see these guys, these players that get in, that have deserved to get in, I think what happens is these guys get together and they come in and they say, man, we're coming to support you because we're very excited that you got in because we all know you deserved it. And it was a battle to get in for whatever reason. I think just seeing like the coaches and the managers and families show up, I think is awesome. Frankly, I hope next year is even better. Next year for me is a Giants, I think should be a Giants, overwhelmingly Giants, with Dusty and Bochy and Buster all up for Hall of Fame. It's going to be even bigger. But I just think that's good to see baseball. It's good to see support. It's good to see people come out and congratulate these guys. So I did not know that. That's a new stat for me that you just said. So I'm actually very thankful that you said that, because it's good to see, and it's good to see the support of all these guys.
1: Yeah.
3: Yeah, I think any sports fan has to go to Cooperstown at some point in their life.
1: It's a great place. It's
3: magical from little kids, no matter what age you are.
1: Yes, it's a good call.
3: It's kind of like stepping into a time machine going back a little bit in history.
1: Yeah,
3: so, Jeremy Affeldt, it was so fun to have you on this morning.
1: Thank you so
3: much for joining us.
1: Thank you.
2: Yeah, awesome. Awesome, guys.
3: All right, as we head to the break, another live look at the Field of Dreams. Perfect timing there, because it's a big day for baseball fans with the Hall of Fame induction happening in Cooperstown, New York. It's going to be a beautiful day in Cooperstown, but it looks like a cloudy one there in Iowa.
1: I know. I'm going to visit the Field of Dreams, too. I've been to Cooperstown. I think that's my next trip over to Iowa to check that out. But stay with us. Wake up, America.
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1: Well, that's it for today on Wake Up America Weekend. I'm Kyle Lauder.
2: And I'm Kenzie Beach. But don't go anywhere. Bill Spadia and Chris Lenzo are up next with Sunday Report, followed by Sunday Agenda with Lydia Serrani.
1: And Sunday Report is next. Have a beautiful day.
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1: Well, that's it for today on Wake Up America Weekend. I'm Kyle Lauder.
2: And I'm Kenzie Beach. But don't go anywhere. Bill Spadia and Chris Lenzo are up next with Sunday Report, followed by Sunday Agenda with Lydia Serrani.
1: And Sunday Report is next. Have a beautiful day.
3: Good morning. I'm Bill Spadia. Thank you for being with us on this Sunday morning.
4: And I'm Chris Lenzo. Good to be with you. Coming up, an anti-Mamdani rally about to get underway in New York after the suspected hate crime stabbing of a Jewish man earlier this week. Rally organizers say the mayor has blood on his hands. We'll take you there live.
3: Then we all worry about human hackers tapping into our bank accounts. But what if the hacker was an AI program acting on its own? That's right. OpenAI says one of their models can hack without human prompting, and it just did. So how do we protect ourselves now?
4: And it's Jimothy's world, and we're just living in it. The short-spined raccoon that has taken over the internet. There you see him. All that and more on Sunday Report.

0: after hitting them for 13 straight nights, President Trump pausing military strikes on Iran, with the war simultaneously expanding to concerning new fronts. Here to discuss and joining us this morning is retired Air Force Lieutenant Colonel Bernie Flowers and former Deputy Assistant Secretary of the U.S. Army, Van Hipp. Really appreciate your joining us this morning, gentlemen. So a lot to discuss, new developments here, Bernie. Ukraine bombing an Iranian-linked ship in the Caspian Sea, killing at least one sailor and wounding another. And President Zelensky saying Russia is assisting Iran's military campaign in the Middle East, providing intelligence to hit our bases in the Gulf. Is this becoming a global conflict, a potential proxy war with Russia? How do you see it, Bernie?
1: Unfortunately, it's already there. Yeah. You know, we've been, you know, involved in this for a long time, and greater powers are, you know, fighting each other, unfortunately, through this proxy system. And it's we've got to get this thing under control, because it could go badly really quick and start escalating to a point where we can't control it. So, yeah, it's dangerous.
2: So, Van, let's talk about that escalation, right? After 13 nights of consecutive strikes, now, new reports detail how President Trump ordered our military not to hit Iran on Friday night after top defense officials allegedly warned that dwindling stockpiles of Patriot missiles could leave U.S. troops and allies vulnerable. So is this a concern that you have? I mean, are we really at a point now where our reserves are low, that our troops could be vulnerable?
3: Bill, we've actually got more F-16s and more F-35s headed to the region. We're increasing our air refueling capability. I think the president is solo with his advisors in terms of what takes place over the next 2 to 3 weeks. I think, number one, it's all about ensuring that the Strait of Hormuz is open. And what's interesting, Secretary of Energy Chris Wright said that right now 7 million barrels a day are still getting through the Strait of Hormuz, as well as 7 million barrels a day through alternative routes that we help create. What's the significance of that? That's roughly two-thirds of where we were before February 28th. So I think you're going to see our military actions over the next couple of weeks focused on keeping and ensuring that the Strait of Hormuz is open, as well as diminishing the Iranian regime's capability to respond. We've actually taken out 64 IRGC boats over the last week. So I think those are the two big focuses.
0: Yeah, definitely. And that's also what we're hearing from CENTCOM. They're saying we're enforcing our naval blockade on Iran, redirecting 12 vessels and disabling two. But the IRGC, they have fired warning shots at ships in the Strait of Hormuz over the last 24 hours. So, Bernie, do you think we can militarily reopen the strait?
1: Eventually, we're going to have to. The gentleman said we got 20. We've got a lot of the oil coming through there. But forgive me. Yes, we're going to have to militarily open the strait at some point. We can't keep up this economic destabilization for the world. We're going to be in World War III if we don't straighten this out.
0: Mm-hmm. Yeah.
2: Man, let's talk about our allies for a minute. President Trump cutting a landmark nuclear deal with Saudi Arabia. Now, this is one that would require Saudi Arabia to normalize relations with Israel and join the Abraham Accords. Sounds reasonable, and it seems like the Saudis get a lot out of this. Do you expect it to actually happen?
3: This president, since he went back in office, has been putting pressure on Saudi to join the Abraham Accords. And I got to tell you, I think the president has made the right decision as far as Saudi Arabia is concerned. And let me tell you, there's a big difference between of enriched uranium between weapons grade and nuclear power. Saudi Arabia has wanted a nuclear power program since 2010. Bill, I think what's driving this is the fact that we know Saudi reached out to China. They looked at pursuing a joint venture with the Chinese National Nuclear Program. Company. So I think what the president has done, he's trying to keep China out of the Middle East and out of this and have Americans do this. And I got to tell you, as far as the broader Middle East is concerned, this president, three things he's done, I think, that give us a chance for real peace in the Middle East. Ensuring, number one, that Iran never has a nuclear weapon. What he's done by starting the Board of Peace and the Abraham Accords. That's given us a real framework. You know, we've seen a resurgence in Richard Nixon's popularity over the last few months and on social media, and Nixon understood foreign policy probably better than any president. I think President Nixon right now would be impressed with the way President Trump is handling this.
0: Yeah, Bernie, real quick here, your take on the Saudi deal. Some are saying that it is not good for the United States, especially with Israel. They could potentially pull out of the Abraham Accords. But this also is a normalization of ties with another key ally.
1: Well, the thing is that if we allow this nuclear deal to go past and the Chinese get in or the Russians build these reactors, we're losing influence in the Middle East, and we can't afford that. This gives us an opportunity to bring American jobs and also have a little bit more control of the situation. Trump's doing deal making. That's what he's really, really good at. And this is the best thing for us.
0: All right. Bernie Flowers and Van Hipp, great to see you, gentlemen. Thank you so much.
1: Thanks for having us.
2: A collapsing coalition, why the Democrats' drive toward anti-Israeli policies could alienate longtime Jewish voters.
4: USA. Yeah, we're here at the End Jew Hatred protest. It just got underway in New York City. We're going to be talking to some of these Jewish New Yorkers, especially as they say Mayor Mamdani has blood on his hands. We'll have more on that after the break.

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1: The Jewish community is fighting back today, holding an anti-Zohran Mamdani protest on the Upper West Side after the mayor recently acknowledged he doesn't have the legal authority to arrest Israeli Prime Minister Benjamin Netanyahu and a hate-fueled stabbing attack near Central Park.
2: Newsmax correspondent Andrew Kraft is there live. Andrew.
3: Yeah, Bill Krisha, good morning. You can hear right now the chants behind me of fight. Also, we heard some more chants of Mamdani has to go. And organizers were telling me today they expect around 400 to 500 demonstrators coming out here to voice their opposition to some of Mayor Mamdani's policies, especially when it comes to the Jewish community here in New York City, especially in the wake of these really horrible stabbing attack that took place a couple of days ago on the Upper West Side. We're on the Upper West Side right now. I have in my hand some of the literature that's being handed out here. As you can see, this, www.firemamdani.com. So the anger, the vitriol at the mayor is very palpable here right now. I do want to bring into the conversation someone who felt the need to come out today. I want to speak with you, ma'am. Why do you feel like you need to be here today?
4: I feel like we have to stand up for the United States of America, and I don't want it to get so far gone that we're like, why was I silent? We can't be silent. This man is a danger. He's a charismatic man. We got to give him that. And he's appealing to people that are not naturally born Americans, people that don't really have a connection to this country. I think the Jewish people are part of the fabric of our country. I'm Catholic, and I believe that our country is first and foremost in everything we do.
3: Thank you, ma'am. Appreciate it. You hear some of the USA chants going on. Tom, I do want you to just pan across the street if we can. I just want to show you, just to get both sides of this story today, this is a counter-protest at the moment, and you see some of the signs there. You also see some members, representatives of the Orthodox Jewish community who definitely disagree with the large majority of their religious brethren on this specific issue. This is a small subset counter-protesting of this specific issue, the Israel-Gaza war that continues. But I want to bring it back here this way. As you can see behind me, Tom is going to just show you the crowd, the American flags, the Israeli flags. We also have the Republican gubernatorial candidate here on hand, Bruce Blakeman. He'll be addressing the crowd as well as we ramp up to the midterms in November. So this is really just getting started, Bill and Krisha. We're going to be here throughout the morning and afternoon speaking with people as to why they felt the need to come out today to this End Jew Hatred protest on the Upper West Side.
1: Yeah, Andrew, very interesting, especially given that the candidate Bruce Blakeman will be there, because as we know, Kathy Hochul does have the ability to rein in Mamdani. So that's really the only position here in New York, an elected official who could rein him in. I mean, what are we expected to hear from the gubernatorial candidate, as well as just in general? I think we're hearing chants for people, they're saying there, to remove Mamdani. They have those posters, as you were just showing.
3: Yeah, a lot of that today. Mamdani has to go. We just heard that chant. But you heard the USA, USA chant as well. So there's a very patriotic sense. Of course, the deep kinship the United States and Israel share, that's alive and well today. If we get to speak to Bruce Blakeman, I do want to ask, you know, whether or not he has heard this same opposition to Mamdani, not only here in New York City, but throughout New York State, throughout the Empire State, as he continues to campaign for governor. That'll be one of my main questions to him if we do kind of catch him as he leaves. I don't think he's spoken just yet, but you can really feel the excitement and the energy here at this protest. This protest was somewhat hastily arranged and planned about a couple of days ago. It was on social media, and you can see the turnout for it right now. Like I said, organizers are anticipating possibly 400 to 500 protesters here on a Sunday morning on the Upper West Side.
2: Andrew, real quick, it seems to be less political on that side, meaning it looks like a reaction to some of the vitriol and the hateful rhetoric you hear from Mamdani and his allies. Whereas across the street, very odd to see an Orthodox, either rabbi or just an Orthodox Jewish man holding a Palestinian flag. It just seems that the other side is going after Israel, making it political. This rally seems to be much more about, hey, save our city. It's about us. It's about protecting people in New York City.
3: Bill, that is so true. I mean, this protest here is about Mamdani, specifically his policies, especially toward New York City Jews. And the other one on the side of the street, that's more extrapolated to the geopolitical conflict going on in the Middle East between Israel, Hamas there in Gaza. And I was curious because I had to ask some of the Jewish New Yorkers here, the attendees of the protest, you know, why are there some of these Orthodox Jews on the other side of the street? You know, you would think that everyone would be on the same side of this issue, and that's not the case. It was explained to me that this is a very niche subset of the Orthodox Jewish community, the Satmar Hasidic Jewish community, small but loud, who disagree with Netanyahu's policies vis-a-vis the war. And, of course, we're just coming off that video statement Mayor Mamdani made earlier this week saying he does not have the authority to arrest Benjamin Netanyahu when he steps foot here in New York City for the UN General Assembly later in September over that ICC, the International Criminal Court, arrest warrant out for him and his former defense minister, Yoav Galan. Of course, our viewers know the United States is not party to the treaty that formed the court. Right. And so Mamdani acknowledging he has no authority to arrest Netanyahu when he comes to New York. And remember, that was one of his main campaign promises, running for mayor in the first place, presumably letting some of his more progressive left flank acolytes down with that failed campaign promise now.
2: Yeah, interesting. All right, Andrew Kraft, thank you. We'll look for more later today. Appreciate it.
1: Yeah. Well, for almost a century, Jewish Americans have been reliable Democrat voters, but this relationship, it faces some uncertainty as many Democrats push an anti-Israel platform.
2: Is this once powerful coalition becoming a dwindling alliance? Joining us now to talk about it, his new article titled Home Alone. This is the founder of Zeus Political Index, Patrick Allocco. Patrick, good to see you again. Thanks for being here.
5: Great to be here, Bill.
2: So let's talk about this rally. We're seeing the rally against Zohran Mamdani. It seems to be not just against him, but also just speaking out on behalf of Jews in New York City and coming together as Americans. But this whole issue started over his talking about arresting Israel Prime Minister Netanyahu. Now, New York has the largest Jewish population outside of Israel. So do you think this clash between the mayor and the Democrats' key constituency, Jewish Americans, are we at a peak? Is it coming to a head? Is it going to get worse? What do you think?
5: Sure, Bill. I mean, this is much more than just a New York City internal battle between Mamdani and the Jewish community. We're observing a historical moment unfold. I mean, Jewish Democrats have they were responsible for building one of the Democratic Party's most enduring coalition over 80 years. This is a community that was drawn, you know, they immigrated in the late 1800s into the 1920s. And then during the Great Depression, they became drawn to FDR's New Deal, his party of urban immigrants, organized labor, safety net, and all those things. And then FDR went to war in Europe to free the Nazis. They became the party of protection. And now you've got a character like Mamdani and the progressive left that is now really making them rethink whether the Jewish Democrats, even there's a place for them in today's party.
1: Exactly, Patrick. This is way more than just Zohran Mamdani. This is members of Congress and a July 15th House vote to cut billions in military aid to Israel. It drew support from 103 Democrats back in 2024. I think we were doing a similar vote. It was only 34 Democrats. Right. So you say in your article, Home Alone, that this raises some important questions. Has one of the longest and most durable alliances in American politics begun to come apart?
5: Yes. And what happened is, I think if we look at October 7th of 23, the Hamas invasion became an inflection point and it created a perfect storm within the Democratic Party for Jews. I mean, prior to October 7th, Democrats had a 53% negative view of Israel. Today, it's 80%. Think of that. 80% a negative view. 8 out of 10 Jews supported the immediate response by Israel, but only half of them support it today. And Bill, we've talked about this before.
2: Yeah.
5: This gave permission for the DSA to bring that Trojan horse inside the big tent, along with Islamic fundamentalists, what we're calling a coalition of convenience. That's a real problem. Anti-Semitism is on the rise.
2: Yeah, it's a great point you make, Patrick. We've talked about this, with the rise of these Islamists and the Islamification happening in America, New York City. Part of the problem is also on the right, where you've got some members of the right driving a wedge between Christians and Jews. And I can tell you that it has grown from questioning some of our foreign aid funding to outright anti-Israel. So how do you deal with that? And what do you see happening? Is the Republican Party going through a similar problem?
5: So there is that. And there, I mean, one of the reasons I wrote this article is because I couldn't understand why Jews weren't flocking to the Republican Party. And a lot of that goes back to what I just said about their longstanding loyalty to the Democratic Party. On the Republican side, we have our own split right now. And I think one of the things, let's just look at the Orthodox community, because you, in that last segment you did, you showed the Orthodox over across the street. That's a very, very small portion of the Orthodox vote. Right now, look at the Orthodox signaling that they, in, you know, back in 2016, 39% of them voted for President Trump.
2: Yeah.
5: This past election, 24% of Orthodox Jews voted for Trump. Only 12% voted for Kamala Harris. I think on the Republican side, they need, you know, this is something we really need to contend with. And we see that the Jewish voters right now are split inside the Democratic Party. They're trying to rescue their own party right now. Republicans need to do the same.
1: Yeah, it's such an important point. And unlike the Democrats, the Republicans, I think they ostracize members of the community who are speaking anti-Semitic rhetoric. While, to your point, Patrick, the Democrats, they're bringing them in, embracing them with the Trojan horse in the big tent. Patrick Allocco, thank you as always.
5: Great to be here. Thanks.
2: Good to see you. Cold as ice. We break down the left's obsession with demonizing our immigration authorities with our Inside Track panelists. That's coming up next on Sunday Report.
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0: Joining us is our Inside Track panel, Director of State and Federal Affairs of the Black Conservative Federation PAC, Adam Solis Sr., and New York Republican Congressional Candidate Caroline Shingle. Great to have you guys with us this Sunday morning.
1: Thanks for having me.
0: You bet. So we're going to start with a heavier topic here. The left, they seem to be united on one thing, being vehemently anti-ICE.
2: What we know of ICE cannot exist anymore.
3: In terms of English language, you are calling for the abolition of ICE and replacing it with something else. Better.
2: Yes.
4: That ICE has become, under Donald Trump, an abusive and rogue agency that should be broken up and disbanded.
5: ICE agents are not real police officers. They are an out-of-control rogue agency.
6: If you don't think this is f***ed up, you don't know what it means to be an American. Anyone who's just letting these MAGA autocrats get away with this needs to fight or get out of the way.
0: Yeah, so this coming after a deadly ICE shooting in Maine this month. Many Democrats are coming out and making public anti-ICE statements. And Maine Democrats Senate candidate, he found common ground on their stance on immigration authorities.
7: ICE is not law enforcement. It's a rogue agency.
8: Well, I remember a day when the thugs weren't in the government and they didn't have arms.
9: I don't think this agency can be reformed. The rot has gone to the core, and that's why we must abolish it.
0: So, Caroline, one of those people we heard from is Troy Jackson, who we now know is the main Democrat nominee. So why do you think these Democrats, the rhetoric is effectively winning them elections within their party?
1: Well, they're playing on scare tactics, Chrisha, and they're delusional. At the end of the day, the majority of Americans support ICE. They support federal law enforcement and their mission of removing the dangerous, the worst of the worst dangerous criminals from our streets. And let's be honest, we're dealing with the consequences of open borders for years under the last administration. And that has consequences. We're dealing with it. And I think we need to support ICE and federal law enforcement and their mission to quietly and efficiently and effectively remove these dangerous criminals from our streets and keep our communities safe.
10: Now, the veteran charged with arson for attacking a federal building in Lower Manhattan last week had a sign saying ICE off our streets attached to the cart which is carrying the devices. Now, Assistant U.S. Attorney Samantha Fry said this crime was contemplated for many months and was not spontaneous. So, Adam, what will the Democrats curb their rhetoric? I mean, we're heading into the midterms. It doesn't seem that this is sitting well with the average person. And now we're seeing from rhetoric, you know, they always say thoughts become actions.
11: Absolutely.
10: And when thoughts become actions, we're seeing violence like this. What are your thoughts?
11: Well, it's truly sad. And I find it very interesting because when Tom Holman, I think it is, that is the head of ICE right now, was working with President Obama and he deported probably the most people that has ever been deported in this country, there was not one Democrat that was complaining that Tom Holman was doing his job. And now Tom Holman is doing his job with President Trump, but everybody seems to not like the fact that he's doing the same exact job that he did with Obama. And I find it interesting. So I don't think they're not really paying attention to facts or numbers or the public safety, you know, in the way these illegal immigrants are affecting our country. I think they're trying to pluck at people's heartstrings, and it's not going to work. Americans are waking up. We're well aware of what's going on. We're grateful for Tom Holman, his efforts, and everything that ICE is doing for our country. And the same way that they loved the way that Tom Holman did his job for Obama, they're going to love the way he did it now.
0: Turning to the pump here, gas prices, Caroline, we know they're high, but Americans think they're even higher. A new Politico poll released this week found that 3 in 5 Americans believe gas prices have risen by more than they actually have. The poll also found that 1 in 4 Americans say gas in their area has risen by $3 or more, but no zip code has actually seen that level of change. So, to what do you attribute that?
1: I think it's attributable to the negative press and the way that the conflict in Iran has been covered by the mainstream media. And let's remember, gas prices, maybe they're up a bit, but they are nowhere near where they were under the Biden administration.
0: Right.
1: So the Democrats should be happy about the rising gas prices. And in fact, when it rose under President Biden, that was attributable to badly motivated political decisions to make us less energy independent. So I think we have to remember really what's going on here.
10: Well, the reality check is they've risen by 96 cents. I mean, it's 20 cents over the past month. So here's my question to you, Adam. Because I look at this from both sides and say that it's equally, and I agree with you, Caroline, that the media has played a big role in this. Mm-hmm. However, I also think that the White House and the Republicans have played a role in this. Absolutely. They're not sending a consistent message. I mean, did we win the war? Is the Strait open? Is it closed? So do you think the Republicans have time to clean up their message and let people know, hey, it's not as bad as you think, and we do have a plan?
11: That's a great question. Yeah. And I love that, because the president, or the boss, as I like to say, put out a message a few weeks ago, and he told the people who own gas stations and everyone that's selling oil in our country, he said, you're going to stop price gouging Americans. Right now, Americans may not know. They're looking at the gas station, they're looking at the president, but they don't understand what's the intermediary component and the factor that's causing these prices to stay up. And it's these owners that are price gouging. The president put out a message the other day. He told them to stop price gouging. And if they don't stop immediately, there's going to be consequences. So anyone who's feeling that pain at the pump, as they like to call it, just be mindful what the president said the other day, his message, and let's see what the consequences are going to be to these people.
10: Just, Adam, a quick follow-up on that. Do you think, though, that the president needs to work on, let's not vilify the small business owner who is getting the price hit from big oil?
11: Absolutely.
10: You know, and separate the big corporations in corporate America, where the average person is totally disconnected to, instead of vilifying the guy on the ground.
11: Well, that's a great point. And we always need to support our small businesses, especially in situations and in states that, you know, that cause prices to go up. But this price gouging that we're seeing it doesn't make any sense. Barrels have gone down. Barrels were down for a while. A lot of people stocked up when the barrels did go down. And I feel like some people may be taking advantage of that. And we got to start thinking about Americans before we think about a dollar.
0: So we are also, we just showed live pictures there from the rally that's going on. It's happening against Zohran Mamdani, basically talking about his anti-Israel rhetoric. Caroline, I believe you're going to be there later today.
1: Yes.
0: I mean, what are you hearing?
10: I just want to hear real quick.
0: Yeah, sure.
10: What they're saying.
0: Let's take a listen.
10: Can we go into that?
12: I'll be thinking of you. Chuck Hughes!
13: Chuck Hughes!
12: Chuck Hughes!
13: Thank you, Rabbi!
0: A lot of passion and people just really concerned about the future of New York, Caroline. I mean, what are you hearing from your potential constituents?
1: These are very dangerous times, Krisha. This protest is happening in my district. The stabbings the other day on the Upper West Side happened in my district. I have spoken to so many constituents and people from the Jewish community who are so deeply concerned. We've got a mayor here who's out of control, who's doubling down on the anti-Semitic, anti-Israel rhetoric. And so I'm not surprised that these kinds of attacks are taking place. What I can tell you is, if you are a person who cares about the state of Israel and its right to exist, if you are someone who cares about our Jewish community and supports them, then you stand with me and my movement. You cannot trust a member of the Democratic Party today to stand up to that radical wing of the party and do the right thing. So any Democrat who's elected, unfortunately, will end up bending the knee to Mamdani and the DSA. That is where we are, and it's a very sad commentary on the reality of the situation.
10: Okay. Yeah. Caroline Schinkel, Adam Solis, thank you. I appreciate you being here.
0: Thank you both.
11: Thank you.
0: Well, a live look at Berlin, Germany right here, the scene of a deadly attack at a Pride event. What we're learning about a possible motive.
10: Plus, race around the Capitol, the Freedom 250 Grand Prix will take over the National Mall next month, and they're starting to build the course. A live report coming up next.

0: but lost to Walter Mondale.
1: A van ramming and stabbing near Berlin's Pride Festival left one person dead and many others injured is believed to have been an Islamic extremist terror attack, according to Germany's interior minister.
2: The suspect in Saturday night's attack remains at large, but authorities have issued a wanted notice and warned people against approaching. Abdul Balu, a German citizen with Lebanese roots, saying that he may be armed and dangerous. Authorities say he's believed to have injured several people with a van in a park near the Pride Festival's closing party.
1: After an eight-month mission aboard the International Space Station, NASA astronaut Chris Williams, he's back home.
2: Yeah, Williams and two cosmonauts, they returned to Earth earlier today. The crew orbited the Earth over 3,000 times aboard the ISS, where Williams helped advance research for new cancer treatments and in in-space manufacturing for materials for computer technology back on Earth. Now, this was the first mission for the Maryland-raised Williams, where he and the crew traveled more than 102 million miles in outer space.
1: It's amazing. Sometimes even a leopard needs a drink.
2: That's right. A leopard right here barged into a liquor store in India and pounced on a terrified worker. Wow.
1: Look
2: okay.
1: At that
2: you can
1: video.
2: See this leopard.
1: Of course
2: in.
1: He was terrified.
2: Yeah. I mean, we have animals come into our stores, maybe a stray squirrel, a stray bird. But I guess in India, this is what they have to contend with.
1: And he attacks him. Now,
2: yeah.
1: I don't know. The guy looks okay, though. Looks like he was not
2: yes.
1: He was not hurt. Do
2: correct.
1: You think the leopard was looking for a drink? Was looking for cash? I'm not sure. Maybe
2: I
1: a
2: think
1: smoke?
2: He was looking for all things. Yes, the man who was there, he was mauled,
1: wow.
2: But he was okay.
1: My
2: there were
1: God.
2: Just a few injuries reported.
1: Yeah.
2: But, Bill, I can't even imagine seeing a leopard just come
1: no.
2: into a store. Like, that's just so foreign to us, quite literally.
1: We right. We've seen deer come through windows
2: oh, okay.
1: and doors and run
2: yeah.
1: around. And it's,
2: uh-huh.
1: you know, they're pretty much harmless. But a
2: yeah.
1: leopard could actually kill you.
2: That's right. Thank goodness.
1: Okay.
2: Again, no one hurt.
1: All right. Here's a question. What makes a man attractive? Jennifer Lopez gave her thoughts on the matter during a recent concert in Italy. Take a listen.
3: Fix my hair. Okay. Fix my hair. Let the rest of you get out of here. You're broke. I don't need you. I don't need your money. I don't need your gifts. But you know what makes a man really attractive? It's not the watch. It's not the car. It's not the private jet. It really isn't. Although that's nice. It's nice. It's seeing them make the bed in the morning. Or wash the dishes for you when you're tired at night. That's what's sexy. Now that's what I call sexy. Because ladies, you know, we do all the things. We do all the things.
2: All right. Well, she wants.

0: That's a man who washes the dishes and does things like that. Now, I mean, okay.
1: If her agenda is, hey, be nice and help out, yeah. I get behind that
0: totally.
1: Because partnership is great.
0: Mm-hmm.
1: I don't know, though, that she's not looking for the beta male. And honestly, like, enough. You know, to me, it's this onslaught against men all the time.
0: Yeah.
1: You know, against toxic masculinity. Mm-hmm. I mean, I just, that was toxic femininity. If
0: yeah, I think to that point, if she's looking for a man who does nice, sweet gestures, I think we can all get behind that. But if she's bossing a man around, I think that's where we have to draw the line. It's a partnership, right?
1: Exactly.
0: There you go. Well, today, crews in Washington, D.C. are starting to put up walls and fences in preparation for the Freedom 250 Grand Prix. It's set to take place next month, and the race will send cars speeding 180 miles per hour down Pennsylvania on August 23rd, another first-of-its-kind event during the America 250 celebrations. And national correspondent Logan Raddick is live on Capitol Hill with the details. We are so excited for this, Logan.
2: It's going to be a great race just about 1 month from now, Chrisha. And as you can see over my shoulder, they're actually putting in seating along 3rd Street. That is right near the base of the U.S. Capitol, which, of course, is part of the route for that big Freedom 250 Grand Prix. And also in the coming days, crews are going to be laying down asphalt in order to make sure that the roads are smooth on this course, which, of course, includes Independence Avenue, Constitution Avenue, and Pennsylvania Avenue. Now, this, again, is going to be a late August race. It's going to be sponsored in part by IndyCar and certainly a first of its kind event here in our nation's capital. The course will take those race cars down Pennsylvania Avenue to Constitution Avenue, across the National Mall to Independence, and then back to the front of the U.S. Capitol where I'm standing right now. The sponsors are IndyCar and Penske Entertainment. They say they're absorbing a lot of the costs of the ongoing roadwork and design modifications, but the price details have not been released yet. Remember, for that UFC fight, UFC actually took a loss hosting that event, but they said it was worth it. Penske president Bud Denker tells Newsmax just how much planning went into this race.
3: Typically, these races take 2.5 years to plan for. When I designed the Detroit Grand Prix track, that was 2.5 years. The Arlington race we had this year with Jerry Jones was also 2.5 years. And I've had 7 months now with a great team to help me do this. And it's very complex. As you just said, the agencies you deal with, I'm racing around the Smithsonian. I'm racing around the National Art Gallery, around the Federal Trade Commission building, around the National Archives building, these iconic buildings and monuments. And to close roads down, to put the construction of this up, which will take about a month to do, it's very complex. My permit book now is 1,250 pages long to have this race in our nation's capital. So it's not easy.
2: And Denker says there will be military flyovers at the Freedom 250 Grand Prix. They're also still looking for volunteers. Tickets, by the way, still available at freedom250gp.com. Again, Chrisha and Bill, this is going to be the first of its kind event here in our nation's capital. We've seen some big IndyCar races like the Indy 500, but nothing like this one that'll take place right here in downtown D.C., right along a bunch of monuments.
0: Well, if they're looking for volunteers, we're ready.
1: We're ready. I want to go.
0: Thanks,
1: outstanding.
0: Logan.
1: All right. When AI attacks OpenAI, stunning disclosure this week that one of its models went rogue and hacked another AI startup. Why this matters to you and your family. That's next. Stick with us.

0: is justice denied.
1: In something that sounds like it's out of a sci-fi movie, this week, OpenAI disclosing that one of its programs escaped its enclosure, broke its directions, and escaped onto the internet, where it hacked into another company called Hugging Face. There, the OpenAI program got the information that was needed and broke back into its box to solve the task it was assigned.
2: In other words, much the same as a human hacker can drain your savings from a bank account, AI may be able to do it too, without any prompting from a human at all. Now, the AI company Hugging Face is calling this a wake-up call for the technology industry. Let's discuss with Scott Augenbaum. He's a retired FBI supervisory special agent, and he's the author of The Secret to Cybersecurity, and Oliver Roberts, a member of the AI Collaborative at Washington University Law School. Great to have you guys. So this sounds like HAL 9000 from 2001, A Space Odyssey. Remember the machine, it ignores Dave's commands and essentially says, I'm afraid I cannot do that, Dave. So, Scott, how serious is this?
3: Well, let's break everything down really simply. What is artificial intelligence? It's computers that are being used, machine language to make things easy. But today it gets into the hands of a lot of cyber criminals. So imagine a cyber criminal types in, send a perfect email to look like it's coming from your bank or a friend, click on this link, and it's all designed to steal money. That's what I talk about. That's what I see. But this is completely different. This is the system itself is starting exactly what you said. It's starting to think for itself. And now I hate to say it, we're in a little too deep because we're a little too codependent and nobody really wants guardrails for this.
1: Oliver, Axios is reporting that Sam Altman, the CEO of OpenAI, is going to Washington this week looking to get this model approved. Now, can this model be a positive? I think a lot of people would agree AI can be good, but how do you safeguard against this? This should really light a fire under regulators to say, hold on a minute.
4: I think so, and I think that's part of the plan for these AI companies. I mean, we've seen this script before where an AI company says this new AI model is so, so powerful it hacked into some system. Then the AI company says, don't worry, we, the AI company, have patched it, and we're very transparent and we're very accountable, so don't worry, public, we fixed the problem. And this is a two-part strategy. First, the AI company, they benefit from the publicity. We're now all talking about how powerful OpenAI's model is, and then we're also talking about how the company was transparent and told the public about it. And I think this is part of a broader strategy of the U.S. versus China. These AI companies, I believe they now want regulation, because if we're able to regulate AI in the U.S., these AI companies might be able to get open source models from China banned. And right now, the biggest competition to OpenAI and Anthropic and Google is China. So I think this is part of the bigger strategy for AI companies to actually get regulated in a friendly way so they could ban competition.
2: Yeah, and we are seeing some regulation that's being proposed here. Last week, two congressmen, they put forward a bipartisan AI kill switch act that requires developers to be able to shut down their programs if necessary. So, Scott, do you think this would maybe alleviate the problem?
3: Absolutely not. As a retired FBI agent, I've been dealing with issues from the Chinese government since 2006.
2: Yeah.
3: I have news to tell everyone. The Chinese don't really care about our regulations. And when I was going out and warning Fortune 500 companies about China and the theft of intellectual property, everybody said to me, we don't want the guy from the government telling us how to run their business. So I think the horse is out of the stable. I'd love to hear more about how we're going to solve this problem, but it's going to be a wild ride the next couple of years.
1: Oliver, real quick, just last point on that. Is there something we can do to protect the public and protect our privacy? Is it time to just shut the machines down?
4: I don't think we shut them down. I'm never in favor of banning technology and new innovation, but I do think it's on the public to hold these companies accountable, to look at the AI models that are doing it right and putting their business to those AI companies and avoiding those AI companies that mishandle people's business and their data. So I don't necessarily think we ban anything at this point in time, but I do think it's on the public to take their business to the proper companies that are doing it right.
1: Okay. I don't even have Siri or Alexa in my house.
2: Oh, yeah. You have to be careful.
1: Here we go. All right. Scott Augenbaum and Oliver Roberts. Thank you, guys. Appreciate you being here.
2: Thanks, guys. Is shared nostalgia among members of Gen Z the key to saving movie theaters from the chopping block? Find out right after this, only on Sunday Report.
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1: Well, if you thought movie theaters were about to fade away, think again. Gen Z is flocking to multiplexes in droves. They're obsessing over viral horror hits like Backrooms and turning a simple trip to the cinema into a full-blown social event.
2: Joining us now is box office pundit of Puck News and owner of The Outside Scoop, Scott Mendelson. Also with us, film critic Eric Childress. Welcome to you both. Scott, we'll start with you. Forget capes, superheroes, multi-million dollar sequels. The hottest tickets right now belong to micro-budget indie horror flicks like A24's Backrooms and Focus Features' Obsession. Backrooms' opening weekend earned $81 million with a budget of only $10 million. Obsession opening weekend, $17.2 million. Their budget, only $750,000. Now, meanwhile, the Star Wars film The Mandalorian and Grogu may have made $102 million, but their budget was $165 million. Now, not much of a box office breakout there. So how are these viral nightmare fests dragging young audience off their phones and actually into a movie theater?
3: First of all, thank you for having me. And second of all, the good news isn't that these Generation Z targeting horror films are kicking butt instead of the tentpoles, because some of the tentpoles, like Toy Story 5, just crossed $1 billion worldwide. So there is room for both, and that's the healthy sign that we're seeing. As for why young people... Young people have always liked going to movies. They've always wanted to go to the movies. And the issue is that too many films in Hollywood are either aimed at adults, which is fine, or they're like kid-friendly movies from 50-year-old properties like Masters of the Universe or, yes, Star Wars, that today's kids don't have much of an interest in. As we've seen time and time again, when you make something for today's kids that's popular with today's kids, whether it's Backrooms, Five Nights at Freddy's, or... even something like Gabby's Dollhouse or Paw Patrol, the kids show up because they want to. And as far as being on their phones, being on their, you know, social media platforms, this is a generation that's grown up where that was not special. Everyone has a cell phone. Everyone's on social media. Half the time it's not even because they want to be. It's because they have to be for cultural or economic reasons. The notion that you have to go to the movies and you can be with other people and put away your phone for 3 hours, that's not a bug. That's not a detriment to the theatrical experience. That's a feature. That's a reason that kids want to go to the movies. It's the only chance they have to hang out with their friends in a third space and get away from it all.
1: Well, Eric, I'm not seeing these movies because I think they're a little too much. Both Backrooms and Obsession, they tap into surreal, anxiety-driven themes from endless liminal spaces to possessive relationships and male narcissism. So, Eric, what does it say about these specific themes that resonates so intensely with younger audiences right now?
4: Well, I mean, it's interesting that, like, Obsession is a movie that box office analysts and industry people are going to be talking about for a long time. Anyone who says they saw this coming are lying to you because this movie just – I think the marketing of this movie was really well done, and just the way that people, you know, catapulted to it in its week after week is something that we have just never quite seen before and might not ever see again, frankly. I mean, I think, you know, going back in the day, you know, I don't think – in 1987, the industry maybe did not thought how well Fatal Attraction was going to resonate with audiences. But, you know, like Sleepless in Seattle, and Tom Hanks said that movie scared the hell out of every man in America. And I think maybe every once in a while it's good to remind men not to be jerks to women. And I think that Obsession is a movie that probably played well on both sides of the aisle. It scared the hell out of men, and it probably, you know, showed women that, you know, people are paying attention to them.
2: You know, I also like these indie films. You don't have the A-list actors, so yeah. The budgets can be lower, and it allows new talent to rise to the top. So I love it. Scott, let me ask you, speaking of the movies, Lord Dark Helmet from Mel Brooks' Spaceballs is back from a long absence from the screen. Rick Moranis getting a standing ovation at San Diego Comic-Con during a panel for the upcoming sequel, Spaceballs, the new one. Moranis said he never really left Hollywood. Watch this.
5: And we kept talking about it. I really wasn't retired. I was just negotiating.
2: So why is this, Scott, a return like this such a big moment for pop culture fans?
3: Well, I mean, and this may be a 50-year-old franchise return that works on its own merits, because if that's what it takes to get people to come to comedies and theaters again, so be it. As for Moranis, I don't want to go into his biography, but his wife passed away, I believe, of cancer in the 80s, I believe. And since then, he's been more or less retired. You know, he did country music for a bit. He's popped up from time to time. But him actually being in a quote-unquote mainstream movie is a somewhat generational nostalgia event for people, frankly, my age, for better or worse.
2: Yeah.
1: All right. Scott Mendelson and Eric Childress, thanks, guys.
2: Stay right there. The second hour of Sunday Report starts right now.

0: The U.S. and Iran have reportedly handed in their responses to a Qatari-Pakistani proposal for a resumption of talks. And this comes as a 13-day streak of U.S. bombing in Iran is over.
1: For more, let's head live to Israel. Middle East correspondent Jody Cohen has the very latest. Jody, what do you have?
2: Good morning, Bill and Chrisha. So reports suggest that the president called off another round of strikes as Iran is becoming more serious in the negotiations. And the U.S. and Iran are now said to have responded to the latest proposal from mediators for a return to talks. Now, the question now is, will Iran agree to a deal with the Trump administration, or will the president resume and expand military operations against Iran and potentially ask Israel to join in? Israeli Prime Minister Benjamin Netanyahu is preparing to travel to the United States tomorrow for the funeral of his friend, the late Senator Lindsey Graham, and for a high-stakes meeting with President Trump on Tuesday, when Netanyahu said they will discuss a range of issues, including Iran. Its intelligence is said to suggest that Iran is hiding highly enriched uranium and thousands of centrifuges deep underground at Pickaxe Mountain, and the two leaders are reportedly set to discuss the latest intelligence. Now, I spoke with Mark Dupowitz, the CEO of the Federation for the Defense of Democracies, to hear his thoughts.
3: I think President Trump knows that Israel is a willing and able partner. I think he also understands and has for decades that it's the responsibility of the United States to prevent Iran from developing nuclear weapons. I think he'll only invite the Israelis in if he decides that as part of major combat operations, he wants to eliminate dozens of Iran's remaining leaders. And for that, Israel has both the will and the capabilities.
2: The U.S. military is still preparing for a potential resumption of intensified military operations, with President Trump saying they are locked and loaded. And the Israel Defense Forces have indicated they are ready to join in if asked, or if Iran attacks Israel. Back to you.
1: Jody, what is Israel's assessment on whether or not the talks with Iran could actually come to fruition and be successful?
2: The Prime Minister Netanyahu has said repeatedly that he does not trust Iran. He doesn't trust this new leadership, but that he has he fully supports President Trump in his efforts to seek a peaceful resolution through diplomacy and through these talks. At the same time, Prime Minister Netanyahu and President Trump are likely to discuss this new intelligence that we're hearing about, which suggests that Iran has been moving centrifuges and some highly enriched uranium to the Pickaxe Mountain nuclear site, which wasn't hit in the last 5 months of U.S. strikes against Iran. And so there'll be a lot to talk about. Netanyahu also indicated they're talking about a range of issues, but Iran is likely to be top of the agenda.
0: Yeah, definitely. I mean, Jody, from what you're hearing, how likely is it for President Trump to ask Israel to join in the strikes against Iran if they do resume here?
2: So right now, it seems that President Trump is, he wants to give diplomacy another chance. He wants to give Iran another chance to make a deal. At the same time, he's indicated that he's going to be looking out to see whether or not Iran is actually serious about these talks, and that he said the U.S. military is locked and loaded and ready to go if necessary. Now, in terms of whether or not he could ask Israel to participate, it really depends on, A, how these talks go, and B, to what extent he wants to expand the military operations. We've been hearing from the Trump administration that they would like further international support, not that they need it, but they would like it when it comes to the Strait of Hormuz. Israel has indicated it's ready and prepared to help if President Trump asks.
1: Okay, we'll certainly keep an eye out for developments, this story continuing. That was Jody Cohen reporting live from Israel.
0: Let's keep the conversation going from a military perspective with Newsmax contributor and former U.S. Deputy Military Representative to NATO, retired U.S. Air Force Brigadier General Blaine Holt, along with former IDF soldier and NYPD officer Micah Danzing. Gentlemen, good to have you this morning. And General Holt, after nearly 2 weeks of U.S. strikes on Iran, President Trump is now pausing them until further notice. It's because top defense officials, they are reportedly warning of dwindling stockpiles of Patriot missiles, could potentially leaving U.S. troops and allies vulnerable. Is this a legitimate concern for the U.S. right now, since we're now 5 months into this war? How do you see it, General Holt?
4: Well, logistics is always going to be a concern in every single military operation, Krisha, and this doesn't just go to the war with Iran. Look at the war in Ukraine in the Russia case and how many weapons got pushed in that direction, not just from our country, but from our allies as well. So while logistics may be a concern, and it's always going to be, that's not going to influence whether the United States is going to beg the what's left of this regime in Iran to some sort of table. What President Trump's preference has been during this whole thing is we will hit you. We will stop and see if you've had enough and you're going to come to a surrender table. And if you don't and you're disingenuous, well, then we're going to hit you again. And what we are doing is we're taking this time to decrement the combat power of the IRGC. We're taking this time to encourage and get material support to a future revolution. And so if they want to talk, they can talk. But I only place about a 5% chance of success in something that breaks through.
1: Micah, now fighting is on hold, right? We've got a bit of our own ceasefire, at least in the last couple of days. But U.S. Central Command saying that we are still enforcing the naval blockade on Iran. So while the IRGC is still firing warning shots at ships in the Strait of Hormuz, do you see this as something that may restart our attacks on Iran?
5: I mean, from an Israeli perspective, and I'm sitting here about a 10-second walk from my personal bomb shelter that I was in and out of a lot starting on February 28th, we want this war to conclude permanently, which means from our perspective, it needs to conclude with, as the general said, Iran's surrender. And I see that the best way to get that surrender is to keep the pressure on without concessions, and that And I'm heartened by the fact that we're now back to the closure of the Strait of Hormuz to Iranian shipping. That is the key to keeping the pressure on it, as far as I'm concerned, and to getting this regime to actually get to a surrender table, as the general said.
1: You both made a great point on that. I mean, this is about winning, not ending, winning.
0: Mm-hmm. Yeah, and that's the president's view here in terms of eradicating Iran's nuclear capabilities. And he's doing just that. But Blaine, President Trump, he's issuing a direct warning to both China and Russia to stay out of Iran or else face serious consequences here. The president posting in part on Truth Social, two major countries that people speak of often in terms of Iran are, in my opinion, not participating. If they did, it would be very bad for them, certainly not in their best interests. Do you think they'll actually take this warning seriously?
4: Oh, I think they already have. China and Russia have largely stayed on the sidelines. But where the point of that threat of the president is we're not going to tolerate targeting assistance against our bases that is helped from either Beijing or Moscow. Now, Moscow is going to make a relativism argument about NATO, but those are other countries who are not even supporting this operation anyway, when we talk about European countries. And so that's where the president's going. All of the logistics supply lines from Beijing and Moscow to Iran are hammered and severed, and there is no material support available to them.
1: Yeah. Micah, real quick, just want to get you to weigh in on the president's just inking this landmark nuclear deal with Saudi Arabia and, you know, requiring them to normalize relations with Israel, join the Abraham Accords. Quick take, do you see this happening?
5: A quick take is that right now I don't see it happening. If the condition is normalization, I don't see Saudi Arabia feeling it's in a strong enough position with its own population to take that step. And part of me is glad, because I'm very weary of a deal that allows Saudi Arabia to enrich uranium, because, again, MBS right now is favorable to the West. The next leader of Saudi Arabia may not be.
1: Yeah, it's a great point. Yep. General Blaine Holt, Micah Danzig, great to have you both on.
4: Thanks, Ben.
5: Thanks for having me.
0: Well, Jersey in jeopardy. Governor Mikey Sherrill announced this week that thousands of non-citizens were registered to vote, and hundreds did, due to a quote-unquote software error. DHS says this may be the tip of the iceberg. Stay tuned.
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0: bin Laden was dead.
1: For more on the deteriorating diplomatic efforts in ending the war with Iran, let's welcome on former ambassador of Israel to the U.S., chairman of Silver Road Capital Group, Danny Aiello. Mr. Ambassador, welcome, and let's jump right in now. We're finally starting to see a lull in the strikes, right? We've had a pause since Friday. You know, that was after 2 weeks of nightly attacks. Now, some reporting suggesting that this is over dwindling U.S. military munitions. What do you think? Do you think this is more of a side that President Trump feels like he's got them where he wants them to get back to negotiating an end?
2: Well, I think, Bill, that President Trump has a very clear vision and the loyalty to pursue it. The question is, will the Ayatollahs in Tehran will play ball? Right now, they've been very intransigent. They thought that they can push the United States, actually the entire Western world, that they can humiliate us, that they can dictate passage in the Straits of Hormuz, that can even tax it and get fees from that, let alone with their continued attacks on ships and on all the allies of the United States in the region, whether it's Saudi Arabia, Kuwait, and others. So I understand now that there is some kind of plan on the table, and we'll see what it will include, because it has to include the fact that Straits of Hormuz is a free international passage. That means no country has the right to tax it and to collect fees. We don't do it anywhere else in the world. And secondly, we should not lose sight with the very dangerous and what the main reason for the war in Iran, and this is their nuclear ambitions. And I think that any agreement should include taking out of the nuclear material out of Iran.
3: Mr. Ambassador, Prime Minister Benjamin Netanyahu is planning to meet with President Trump at the White House on Tuesday. What are you expecting to come from those talks during such a critical juncture of this war? We're truly at an inflection point, it seems.
2: Yes, Chris, I think this is a very timely meeting and very important. And I believe that the two leaders will coordinate how we move forward to the best interest of our countries, which really are coincide. So Iran, of course, will loom large. And I think what is on the top agenda of Prime Minister Netanyahu is how to make sure that Iran will no longer hold any nuclear material, and that it will agree to a very, very robust monitoring regime. At the same time, of course, the Hormuz has to be opened, and this is the interest not of only of Israel, but all the countries around, as with the nuclear. Iran has shown how aggressive it is, so with the nuclear capabilities, everyone will be at their mercy. All the countries in the Middle East and much beyond, since they're also planning these delivery systems that can reach, already they cover Europe, but in their plans is to reach the United States. Mm-hmm. So all this issue of Iran is very, very important. I think the Saudi nuclear program will also be on the table, and probably the Prime Minister will be very happy to hear from the president what does it really entail, and a civil nuclear program to Saudi Arabia.
3: Yeah, we will be watching this meeting very closely. Ambassador Danny Aiello, thank you so much for joining us this morning.
2: Thank you. My pleasure.
1: This week, Democrat New Jersey Governor Mikey Sherrill announced that a, quote, software computer glitch led to the voting registration of 6,600 non-citizens between June 2023 and June 2024. Now, this led to hundreds of non-citizens voting in New Jersey elections. The Department of Justice has given New Jersey until Tuesday to hand over the state's voter registration data, as they and the Department of Homeland Security are not buying the glitch story. And the software company is pushing back, saying it was the voter registration process in New Jersey which is to blame, not some glitch.
3: Joining us now, Republican New Jersey Assemblywoman Aura Dunn, also with us, former California State Assemblyman and Executive for Texas Public Policy Foundation, Chuck DeVore. Great to have you this morning. Aura, you're based in New Jersey. You know how this system works there. And New Jersey Governor Sherrill, she failed to take really any accountability in her announcement of the error on Tuesday. But she couldn't help herself and took some aim at President Trump. Let's watch.
4: I think that Donald Trump has done more to undermine free elections in this country than certainly anyone in my lifetime, including Vladimir Putin.
3: Always deflecting blame there. But hundreds of non-citizens, they voted because of what she is calling a quote-unquote glitch. But no mention from the governor of the 35,000 non-citizens that DHS identified or the reported 75,000 non-citizens who get called to jury duty each year in New Jersey. So, Aura, what is your reaction to how the governor is handling this?
5: Irresponsibly from the start, right? That, you know, leadership is actually, you know, taking that moment saying, okay, we messed up here. But instead, blame everybody else. Listen, the state could have prevented this. And let's be clear that the state, whether it was under Murphy and the Democrats who have been in power for more than 20 some odd years in this state, they approved the design. They approved this software that prompted ineligible voters, illegal residents, to have the opportunity to register to vote.
1: Chuck, now the left is hung up on the word widespread. Take a look at what CNN's Abby Phillip had to say on this. Watch.
6: You just said it's widespread. So where's the proof that it's widespread?
7: 6,600 non-citizens voted onto the voter rolls.
6: That is 0.006% of registered voters in the state.
8: What is your tolerance for any fraud at all?
6: Is it widespread?
8: Absolutely. Over 6,000 people.
6: What is your bar for widespread?
8: My bar is I want no tolerance.
1: Chuck, it seems the left-wing media has a vested interest in protecting illegals voting, but is there a problem of communication on the other side? Why are they hung up on the 6,600? DHS has come out and said they have four states where it's a quarter of a million, and even according to Secretary Mark Wayne Mullen, they said that's just scratching the surface. This could be millions of people. I would say that is widespread. What do you say?
9: So there's two things. The National Voting Rights Act and motor voter law that basically demand that when you go get a driver's license, they try to sign you up to vote. And in many states, we've seen this in Texas, when people either don't check the box that they're a citizen or even check a box that they're not a citizen, we seem to see in New Jersey. But there's another bigger problem, which is that for the Democrats, and especially for the rising of America, they actually think that non-citizens should. In fact, San Francisco in the school district elections, non-citizens, including illegal aliens, can vote if they live in the area and their children go to that school district. And so what we have here then is on top of the systemic problem with determining whether or not someone's actually a citizen, you have a large and growing body on the American left who think that they should. In elections, I think that's a big scandal.
1: Yeah, and Chuck, what you mentioned, 2018, the Democrats in San Francisco not only allowed illegals to vote, but then in 2022, the court struck it down, said, hold on a minute, you can't do that. So this has been going on for a long time.
3: Yeah, same thing here in New York, court striking it down. Real quick, Aura, even Democrat strategist James Carville, he's telling his own party to cut their losses on this issue. Let's watch.
10: We are not going to win the war against some kind of ID. It doesn't make any sense. Every poll shows 75 or better say we should have some kind of an ID to vote. Some say, I don't know what it is, but just quit fighting and go along with it and move to the next thing.
3: All right. Aura, he wasn't enthusiastic enough to get out of bed to give that message, but seems that he's pretty passionate. So why can't Democrats get on board?
5: I don't know. Maybe this is the moment. You know, the media, the liberal media keeps saying this is such a polarizing issue. Actually, it's the opposite. I really see this as a unifying issue. I've been hearing from Democrats, unaffiliated Republicans, very upset about what has happened. And we have not had verification here in the state from the governor that she has purged these voters from the rolls. And she said that in her press conference that you showed, and that's over almost a week ago. We need that evidence. If you go to the Motor Vehicle Commission's website, it's astonishing what you see in terms of the level of accommodation to these ineligible voters saying, you may have been mistakenly removed from the rolls now. It's just outrageous. And I really think that this is something that's going to bring all of us together to defend our fundamental constitutional, our right to vote.
3: Yeah, it should. Ora Dunn and Chuck DeVore, thank you both.
9: Thank you.
5: Thank you.
1: Coming up, under the microscope, Dr. Anthony Fauci squares off with Senator Rand Paul again this week. Our Inside Track panelists break down why he's back in the hot seat over the COVID-19 pandemic and lockdowns next on Sunday Report. Stay right there.

0: on Newsmax TV.
1: All right, breaking news here. This is a look at southwest France, where crews are battling to contain wildfires there. So far, 220,000 people have been forced to flee their homes, and we will have more details on this as it becomes available. Well, meanwhile, coronavirus questions. Dr. Anthony Fauci will face a Senate hearing to answer them all this week. And world allies head to Washington for the funeral of Senator Lindsey Graham.
2: Back with our Inside Track panel, Adam Solis Sr. He's vice president of the American Restoration Council and New York Republican congressional candidate Caroline Schenkel. Good to have you both back on set. President Trump will hold separate meetings with Prime Minister Netanyahu of Israel and Ukrainian President Zelensky while they're in town for the funeral. So let's start with Netanyahu. What can we expect as President Trump talks about this? Caroline, I want to start with you on this. These are our two big meetings, but he's in the midst of now a pause in the strikes. What do you expect to come out of that meeting?
3: I think it's important for these two world leaders to meet, especially in light of all the anti-Semitism that's rising, not only here in New York City, but around the world. Certainly, the strikes will be a key part of the discussion. I wonder if the mayor, Zoran Mamdani, the mayor of New York City, will get strange about this and try to prevent the meeting. He has no right to do that, obviously. But no, I'm glad these two world leaders are meeting. And it's critical that these strikes in Iran are dealt with properly. And I think, the president will obviously be discussing how to come to a resolution of this conflict, hopefully before the midterm elections this November.
2: Yeah.
1: Well, President Zelensky, he posted this on X yesterday, saying that Ukraine has intel on Russia assisting Iran's regime. And he goes on to share that he wants to provide this information to our partners. So, Adam, what does this tell us about the upcoming meeting with President Trump? Because we are hearing reports that Russia has been helping in the war with Iran, specifically targeting CIA locations.
4: Well, that just goes to show you that there may be a disconnect right now between Russia and the United States, and that's something that needs to be addressed immediately. Pastor Mark Burns, which happens to be one of the president's spiritual leaders, has been traveling around the country and speaking to Zelensky and a lot of other people. And, he's a spiritual diplomat that has been able to build a lot of great relations between the countries, especially Ukraine. But it seems like Russia is not doing what they need to do on honoring their side of the court. And I think the president's unfortunately going to have to hold them accountable for that.
2: Yeah, it would seem this would be a good opportunity now to talk about how we de-escalate and end the situation in Ukraine. You know, more than a million casualties would have never started if President Trump had been elected in 2020.
1: Yeah, it's a great point. Great point.
2: All right, let's go back to Anthony Fauci. Now, he is facing Senator Rand Paul once again this week. Paul is the chair of the Government Oversight Committee, which has subpoenaed Fauci to testify. Watch this exchange from 2021.
5: So when EcoHealth Alliance took the virus, SHC-014, and combined it with WIV-1 and caused a recombinant virus that doesn't exist in nature, and it made mice sicker, mice that had humanized cells, you're saying that that's not gain-of-function research?
6: According to the framework and guidelines.
5: So what you're doing is defining away gain-of-function. No. You're simply saying it doesn't exist because you changed the definition on the NIH website.
2: Yeah, Fauci pushing back and hiding behind the nuances. Yeah. Now, last month, former Intel director Tulsi Gabbard declassified documents alleging that Fauci funded coronavirus research in Wuhan. Caroline, what do you expect from this? I mean, there are a lot of people that are concerned. I mean, Fauci is the guy that said, well, we kind of made up the 6 feet and we knew the masks didn't work. And, and here he is still. It's 2026. He's not been held accountable yet.
3: That's right. It's been 6 years and there are a lot of people looking for a lot of answers. And Senator Paul there, I know he's not an attorney. He's a doctor, actually, but he could have been an attorney. That was a great line of questioning. And let's remember, one of Dr. Fauci's senior advisors in his inner circle was federally indicted on conspiracy and, deleting and removing official government documents from the public record. So this is somebody who needs to be seriously investigated. And while he was pardoned preemptively by President Biden before Biden left office, that does not apply to these types of hearings and obviously future wrongdoing. So we'll see what happens.
2: Real quick follow on that. Why do you think it's only Rand Paul, though, and Senator Johnson from Wisconsin. They seem to be the only two pushing this. Mm-hmm.
3: That's a good question, Bill. The American people are upset. And for a long time, before we had evidence of legal wrongdoing, Dr. Fauci never really passed the sniff test. A lot of people knew something was wrong, competing sort of messages to the American people. And it led to one of the most destructive and devastating times in our country's history, economically and from a public health perspective.
7: Yeah, and to those people who say, no, we should move on, these hearings don't amount to much. I mean, millions of people lost their lives.
2: That's right.
7: All of us, we lost 2 years of our lives, not more, as a result of COVID. Before you go, though, I want to turn to something a little lighter. President Trump giving us one of the funniest moments of the weekend by weighing in on who he thinks the greatest basketball player ever is, Michael Jordan or LeBron James.
8: Well, Michael Jordan's a guy that's a friend of mine. Play golf with him. He's a really good guy. And I think LeBron is, maybe he's a racist, but maybe he doesn't like Trump. I don't know. But I only like people that like me. So I would say Michael Jordan all the way.
7: All right, the president basing his answer more on politics. But now that LeBron is taking his talents to the Philadelphia 76ers, who's the true GOAT, in your opinion,
4: Adam? It's always going to be MJ.
7: Yeah.
4: Yeah, Michael Jordan is the greatest. He's the GOAT. And the game wouldn't be the game if it wasn't for Michael Jordan.
7: Yeah, and
4: I appreciate what LeBron did.
7: Yeah.
3: I agree. I'd have to go with Michael Jordan, but it's funny. President Trump's reaction is always about President Trump at the end of the day.
7: Totally. He likes me. I like him.
3: Yes.
2: Maybe he's a racist. Maybe he just doesn't like me.
7: Who knows?
2: You can't make it up. Love it. Adam Solis Sr. and Caroline Schenkel. Great to have you both here with us. We'll see you soon.
7: Thanks, guys. Well, a little miracle in Kansas. Find out how one baby giraffe beat the odds after birth and got her name. That and much more here on Sunday Report.
9: 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Many of these Jewish New Yorkers say Mayor Mamdani is putting a target on their back. We're going to be speaking with some of the protest organizers when we come back.

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1: The Jewish community is fighting back today, holding an anti-Zohran Mamdani protest on the Upper West Side after the mayor recently acknowledged he doesn't have the legal authority to arrest Israeli Prime Minister Benjamin Netanyahu in a hate-fueled stabbing attack near Central Park.
2: Newsmax correspondent Andrew Kraft is there live right now.
3: Yeah, Bill, Krisha, good morning to you. And this protest is about to wrap up, but there have been hundreds of people here today for about 2 hours coming out to protest some of the statements made by Mayor Zohran Mamdani and some of his policies in recent weeks, especially when it pertains to Israel and especially when it pertains to Jewish New Yorkers. Of course, we're not that far from that double stabbing attack earlier this week, and that was somewhat of the main impetus to formulate this protest online just a couple of days ago, and they've had a really, really good showing, though I want to bring into the conversation right now one of the organizers of this protest right here, Jane Circle. Thanks so much for being with us. What do you make of turnout today? What does that say about this issue here in New York?
4: Well, here at NJU Hatred, we just have this radical belief that American leaders should love the United States of America. And you can tell that the New York people are just sick of the rhetoric that Zohran Mamdani is spewing. He is spewing hate. He is spewing division. And that's not what we stand for. It's not what anybody stands for who came out here today. We're here today because an Asian New Yorker was attacked, a Jewish New Yorker was attacked. And when radical Islam comes for Western civilization, it does not differentiate if you are Christian or Buddhist or Muslim or Jewish. They are here to conquest, to conquer. Radical Islam is a threat, and Zohran Mamdani is spreading that ideology through his rhetoric. You cannot separate his attacks of the Jewish state from the attacks that we're seeing on the Jewish people here in New York City.
3: Okay, so there's been a lot of chants today, especially Mayor Mamdani has to go and arrest Mamdani. If Mamdani was here right now in front of you, what would you say to him? What would you ask him? And do you think he should be arrested?
4: Well, I think it would be better if the governor came down, because she actually has the power to remove Mamdani, so I would like to see her down here to remove Zohran Mamdani. He has to go. He does not represent New Yorkers. He is not serving New York City. He is serving foreign interests. He is serving his own political agenda of Jewish hatred, hatred of the Jewish state, and really hatred of anyone who loves the United States of America. We're tired of seeing these disgusting propaganda videos that he's putting out every other week with just attacks on the communities that he's supposed to serve, and enough is enough.
3: Right, Jane, thanks so much. Appreciate your time.
4: Thank
3: yeah.
4: You,
3: you know, Bill, Krisha, that's been somewhat of the sentiment that I've heard today, that, and you heard the reference there to that video that was put out by Mayor Mamdani and his team acknowledging he could not fulfill one of his primary campaign promises of arresting Benjamin Netanyahu, the Israeli prime minister.

0: Netanyahu were to come to New York City. Of course, Netanyahu has come to New York City before for the UN General Assembly. It happens each and every September, and that's why we're talking about that campaign prospect. Mamdani made a key focal point of his campaign, ultimately acknowledging that he does not have the legal authority to do that. We also still have this counter-protest going on across the street, if Tom can just pan over there. And you can see and you can get a sense of the security here. There's a lot of NYPD officers, and you see the barricades set up as well. So security is tight. I've asked a lot of the demonstrators and the protesters here if they are thinking about their safety, if they're thinking about their security, especially in the wake of October 7th, especially in the wake of this stabbing attack that happened earlier this week. And they said, a few of them told me, it's always on their mind when they leave their apartment, their own personal safety, their own personal security. And they really feel, and you've heard it here today, that they think Mayor Mamdani's rhetoric and his policies and his targeting of the Jewish people here in New York City is really putting a target on their back. And that is why they're calling for, you heard there, Governor Hochul to remove him. They're calling for his arrest. And they're calling him for him to change his ways about how he approaches this very large demographic in New York City, this historic demographic in New York City. Bill, Krisha.
1: Andrew, are you getting the sense, being there from the folks you've talked to, that the Jews just do not feel safe in Mamdani's New York?
0: I am. I was just talking to a gentleman before I was speaking with you guys live, and he knew the Jewish man, the Jewish individual who was stabbed with a screwdriver to the chest outside of his synagogue on Central Park West. He knew him. That gentleman lived in the same building as him. And so I was asking, you know, what about the security posture here today? Does that give you any sense of calm? And he told me if I had it in my charge, if I could have made the security preparations, he said it would have been much, much more egregious. He thinks the entire street should be shut down because that is on the top of their minds at all times when they leave their apartment, when they go to work, their security, their safety. So in his estimation, he didn't think there was enough security here. Of course, it's been safe all throughout the day, but he would have liked to have seen more just because of that feeling.
1: Yeah. Yeah. Andrew Kraft, live in New York City.
2: Great reporting, Andrew. Well, meantime, a dramatic crash in Toms River, New Jersey, was caught on traffic cameras as a truck hauling a forklift right there. It clipped and tore down an overhead power line, sending bright sparks and even flung the pole itself into the air.
1: Amazing there was no traffic right in that lane as that pole came swinging through. Now, it knocked out power in part of the community and took emergency crews hours to clean up the mess. Thankfully, happy to report, no one was hurt.
2: Yeah, the fact that it lifted the pole the strength and the fact that no one was killed or injured, that is a miracle.
1: Well, you see the pole swing around. If you take a look at this, right when it hits, the pole uproots, swings around. Imagine just seconds earlier, those cars that were sitting at the light were coming through. I mean, that was almost windshield height.
2: Yeah.
1: Lucky.
2: Pretty incredible there.
1: Okay, a miracle in Wichita, Kansas. This little calf is believed to be the first giraffe in the world to survive premature birth through C-section. Thankfully, the baby is healthy and thriving.
2: Both she and the chief operating officer at Wichita's Tanganyika Wildlife Park.
1: Well said.
2: I don't know if I got it right.
1: Tanganyika.
2: Lindley Schmidt, they joined Saturday Report with Rita Cosby to reveal her long-awaited name.
3: Her name is Milani.
4: Milani.
3: And that means new birth. And we thought new birth, new era was pretty amazing for this. Plus, it allows us to kind of give a nod to the giraffe at Dickerson Park that gave us that life-saving plasma. That giraffe's name is Millie. So it was a great way to honor that name and honor the work that the team has put in as well.
2: Oh, my God. We love
1: it's great.
2: Animals on Sunday Report, in case you guys don't already know. They bring so much joy. So seeing this baby giraffe survive, Milani, and the meaning behind the name, I think it's really cute.
1: I love the name. I love the story. I'm always reminded with stories like this, though, that, you know, they saved this baby from the womb because the mom giraffe was dying and couldn't be saved. I do wish people would apply these same feelings, though, to human babies.
2: Yeah,
1: I think it's
2: true.
1: An important point that sometimes we dismiss human life with our culture. And this is a great story, but I think it's a message to a lot of folks. We ought to apply that equally.
2: Mm-hmm. Well, the summer of Jimothy, the memes, the merch, It's what America is talking about, so we'll be talking about it soon as well.

0: From coast to coast, there are some big stories catching people's attention.
1: From inspiring animals to prospective political imitators, these are the stories America's talking about. So joining us is independent journalist Brittany Hopper and political and pop culture critic April Silverman. Great to see you, ladies. April, this is the big one, taking the internet by storm. Jimothy the raccoon. There he is, in case you're unfamiliar. He looks a little different than most critters due to his shortened spine. But Jimothy, he seems to be getting around just fine. The memes, though, they keep coming in. So take a look at this. Playbill put out a list of Jimothy shows. You can see them. Oh, Jimothy, Trash Boy, and Beauty and the Beast. There's Jimothy there. And even the TSA posted on X that Jimothy is not eligible for the K-9 team, which is unfortunate for Jimothy. But April, how can you, why do you think this is taking on the nation by storm? I mean, what do you make of Jimothy?
2: I think America is looking for something to root for since the World Cup is over. He's adorable. It's the first time in a long time that Seattle came up with something good. They used to bring us Starbucks, Nirvana, Amazon, and now it's Jimothy. My only concern is that we need to look into how this is even happening. How did he get this birth defect? And as someone who comes from a liberal town where they allow harm reduction and drugs to be legalized, basically, and animals sometimes end up ingesting this, I'm just a little concerned that it happened that way.
1: Okay, interesting.
0: Brittany, do you think that's a really interesting point, I think, that has not been brought up, April. But Brittany, is this because Americans just need a distraction? It's like everywhere we go, it's just bad news, the war and the cost of living and all of the things happening with education and infrastructure. Is it just nice to have a little break, maybe a summer of Jimothy?
3: Listen, 100%. I've been on the news for 20 years now, and even I'm like, come on, give me a break.
1: Yeah.
3: We all need this. It's coming to the end of summer. School's about to start for so many of our children. Yes, this is like, let's just leave politics aside for just a minute and focus on this cute little awkward raccoon that we can all just say.
0: The cute, awkward raccoon.
3: Right? But it what it shows me is that this is uniting us, you know, and if it takes a disabled raccoon to do that, so be it. Let's relish in it for a couple of days before we get really fixated on the midterms coming up. And let's just enjoy this and kind of just unite because we need more uniting. And Bill, you kind of mentioned it with the giraffe story. Like, this is just loving and cute and he's adorable and it's bringing us all together. And I couldn't love it more.
1: Yeah, we love Jimothy here on Sunday Report and 100 days to the midterm. So let's enjoy Jimothy.
0: Right. I love what you said.
1: Right,
0: I love it.
1: But April, during a Cubs game at Wrigley Field, a fan didn't think it was important to stand for the Star Spangled Banner. And it's safe to say that another fan didn't support that. Watch this.

0: The man who slapped the other fan says he is a Vietnam veteran who is upset the other fan wouldn't stand. He says they patched things up, though, and the younger fan who he slapped even brought him a beer. He bought him a beer after that. So, April, do you think this was justified?
1: You know, I think that maybe he took it out, all his frustration that a lot of us are feeling, on this one guy. The lack of disrespect and manners and behavior of this generation is just astounding, because no one is parenting and disciplining these children and to teach them values on how to respect this country. Supposedly, this veteran warned him beforehand for a while that he lost many friends that were soldiers in Vietnam, and this kid just didn't get it. So maybe it's, you know, a little rash and harsh, but I don't know. We're just a little tired.
2: April, I agree with you. I think it's a, you know, it's okay. The guy fought for his country, lost many heroes, and it's enough with these kids not respecting the country. So maybe a little bit, that's okay every once in a while.
0: Yeah.
2: All right, Brittany, I want to ask you, President Trump speaking at the rally in Marietta, Georgia. The president's speech isn't the only thing making headlines, but a young imitator behind him. Watch this.
3: Any time in the history of our country, and Americans are working today more so than ever before. We have more jobs today than we've ever had. This is with this skirmish we have with the Islamic Republic of Iran. And I call it that because, let me tell you, they're getting hit so hard and they want to make a deal. But I say they're not ready to make a deal.
2: What do you think? Do we invite this kid to the next White House Correspondents' Dinner? Mm-hmm.
4: No. Look, this was so odd, and we can laugh, and it's comical and all that. But at the same time, this was taking attention away from a serious matter. This is taking attention away from what our president was speaking about, and we need to be more focused now more than ever. And so I think a little bit better vetting should happen moving forward with who's allowed into these rallies.
0: Yeah, definitely better vetting. I found it a little distracting. It's funny,
2: but it is funny. It's not as bad as the guy that did the fake signing when Obama was speaking.
0: Oh, yeah.
2: So, anyway.
0: All right, Brittany Hopper and April Silverman, thank you, ladies.
1: Thank you.
4: Thank you.

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3: All right, Bill and Chrisha, thank you so much. We've got a lot to cover this hour. Communist catastrophe. Democratic Socialist gaining momentum after a string of election victories with New York City Marxist Mayor Mamdani, the de facto poster boy of the movement. A former DSA member and Fidel Castro's exiled daughter joins us to break down why this could be now the greatest threat to our republic. And Mamdani's diplomatic disaster, a misfire about arresting Prime Minister Netanyahu, causing mayhem, and Mamdani's response to a reporter will shock you, but maybe not. We're also breaking down how dangerous this rhetoric is and how it's tied to a surge in violence, plus what one group of people have planned to teach Mamdani a harsh lesson. This isn't a New York City issue, folks. Mamdani's mayhem is coming to a city and state near you. Plus, Woke Watch will tell you which state plans to hand out taxpayer-funded trans dolls to kids as young as 4 in classrooms. They're coming for your kids. And we're breaking down this disturbing gender gamble. And mind your manners. Who knew saying sir and ma'am could be deemed racist? We'll bring you the fierce House hearing striking down the Smithsonian for trying to rewrite American history, plus what President Trump is doing to warn museum visitors of the wokeness. And brats, breakdowns, and blame. A blue-haired college student loses his mind over pronouns. We're digging into a new report that could put the blame on therapists. We'll explain the stunning new findings. I'm Lydia Serrani, and this is Sunday Agenda.

0: The communist capture of our nation is accelerating under the guise of the DSA, a.k.a. the Democratic Socialists of America. The DSA has now backed Troy Jackson to replace Nazi-tatted, sex scandal-plagued Graham Plattner to face off against Susan Collins in the Maine Senate race. And here are just a few of the radical changes the DSA wants. They want to eliminate the U.S. Senate and replace the President of the United States as well as the Supreme Court. They want to replace the Electoral College. They want to extend full voting rights to non-citizens with past criminal convictions as well. That's why Ma'am Donnie was hanging out with prisoners with us to discuss exiled daughter of Fidel Castro and author Alina Fernandez. And she's also the author of Castro's Daughter. Also with us, the host of the Alex Marlowe Show, author of Breaking the Law, Alex Marlowe. And with us as well, former DSA member Jake Altman. Thank you guys so much for joining us.
1: Glad to be here. Thank you.
0: So, Alina, let's start off with you. You are now an outspoken critic of communism. For the young people out there that are romanticizing this notion of equality and that capitalism is the big bad boogeyman, what is your message to them?
2: Well, my speech started in the last century, so I've been outspoken for a little longer than from now. Well, my message is to discuss and have conversations about what they really know about socialism and communism. As most say, that socialism, as stated by Lenin himself, is the first step to communism. So don't get fooled by the changing words or the softness of the words in advocating for democracy, because what they're doing is a very precise agenda that is being a long time on the making. And they receive these instructions or this indoctrination already in the schools. So that's where you need to start watching what you're learning in school and then think for yourself. Because really advocating for something that is obviously has failed so badly in so many countries and had costed so many millions of lives is definitely wrong.
0: Right. They keep saying, well, it just wasn't done the right way. This time we're going to do it the right way. How many times have we heard that, Alex? I mean, you know, AOC, she's kind of the ringleader of the Democrat Party. They're talking about her running for president. And she was asked by the Washington Examiner about the DSA's goal to abolish the Senate. And she said, quote, in part, I'm a House member. We all hate the Senate. What do you think about, I mean, who would have thought, AOC is kind of almost too mainstream for the DSA.
1: Yeah, it's interesting. She wants some longevity, I think, in her career, and I think she's probably smart enough to know she's a young person, and a lot of the stuff the DSA is saying, it's going to flame out. This is going to be a fad. It'll be a flash in the pan type movement to some degree. Now, I'm not saying that it won't go on for years. It could go on for years. They could accumulate a lot of power during that time. But these are so anathema to American values. The idea of a Senate comes straight from our founding. And the principle that our states matter, we're literally the United States of America. People can't, you got to remember this, we are literally states. And so if you're going to start disenfranchising certain states and rewriting our founding principles, then there's going to be a lot of resistance, even from people who vote Democrat. She knows this. She's got good polling. She understands this stuff. So it's going to be interesting to watch her walk this tightrope.
0: You know, Jake, you left the DSA in 2022, and now it's exploding in popularity. Their candidates have already pushed major high-profile Dems out this primary. How dangerous is the DSA for people that maybe say, oh, it's just 120,000 people? What kind of impact could they really make?
3: Well, they're not a harmless organization at all. As you said, we've seen them have a lot of electoral success. They continue to push. You know, they could very easily win the Michigan, their DSA line candidate could very easily win the Michigan Senate primary here. And they have an extreme agenda, right? These are not the cozy social Democrats of Norway and Denmark. These are hardcore communists. It's clear from the governing board of the organization. The majority is explicitly communist. And there are a lot of people out right now from DSA with a whitewash brush trying to hide this. It's just not true. They're being disingenuous.
0: You know, Alina, even Democrats are getting worried about this socialist swing. I mean, we're showing this woman, Chevalier, that right there, backed by Ma'am Donnie. The woman's never even held a real job. But even CNN's Van Jones, he kind of pushed back on what's happening to the Democrat Party. Take a listen to this.
4: I am tired of a set of people on the very far left in the Democratic Party, my party, telling us that in order for us to be progressives, we now have to believe ideas and support ideas that are completely nuts. What does that have to do with supporting Hamas? What does it have to do with putting up candidates who say we should have no police, no prisons, we can't deport anybody? These are terrible ideas. These are awful ideas. Where did these ideas even come from?
0: Meantime, Alina, Chuck Schumer, he's not really pushing back. He's staying quiet. Do these, I guess now they're kind of in the middle of the road, Democrats, do they kind of fully comprehend that you can't capitulate to these radicals, that if you don't stand up to them, they will take over the entire party?
2: For sure. And as I repeat, it's been a long time on the making. You have that being structured since the 60s, and it's been indoctrinating, it's been, getting people to their side. It's very well paid, very well organized, and I think it's kind of late, you know, to wake up to what has been happening for such a long time. It's just that we don't go back in history to learn about these processes that always become violently. And that's what we have been seeing. These people are violent. These people take the streets. These people insult you until you got scared. And the purpose is to destabilize the country. It's a very anti-American agenda, by the way.
0: Mm-hmm. Right, they do. They want to destroy the country. Now, Alex, this is happening just yesterday. Troy Jackson, he won the Democratic nomination in Maine. He claims to not be a socialist, but he did get the endorsement from Maine's DSA chapter. But take a listen to this. Well, concerns about his temper, he threw a plastic water bottle at a female colleague, and there are claims he also committed mortgage fraud. Is this guy any better than Plattner, or was he? Did you think he just won because he looks like a regular white guy? I mean, what do you think?
1: Yeah, they keep trying to do this. They keep trying to cast people who are far left socialists but look like normal white guys. That does seem what they're doing. I think we kind of get it. I think we get the move they're trying to make. No, but I was joking earlier this week after I had watched the main debate last weekend where they had those waves of various odd Democrats like Ashley Webb, the gigantic linebacker looking male who pretends to be female. I was starting to think maybe Plattner was their best candidate. Maybe we were all wrong. Maybe the best guy they could field is a guy with a Nazi tattoo and a horrible history with women. Maybe that was the best they could do. Now, this guy's not much better, but the main thing is he was an enthusiastic Plattner endorser, and that should be disqualifying flat out right there. Anyone who didn't see that Graham Plattner was a bad guy from the start is someone who shouldn't be in our Senate.
0: Yeah, these people, these democratic socialists, they want to ban the police. They talk about socialism, equality for all. Capitalism is a big, bad boogeyman. Meantime, this Abdul El-Sayed, he is a Democratic for U.S. Senate candidate in Michigan. His reported total income, Jake, was almost $700,000 in 2025. His father-in-law donated $200,000, right, to the Muslim Brotherhood. What do you make of these candidates, rules for thee and not for me? Because you wouldn't be having this type of income if not for capitalism.
3: Exactly. They're total hypocrites. I mean, you see it again and again and again. Incredibly wealthy, the children of college professors, doctors, lawyers. These are not, they're trying to pass these off as working class candidates, and they're just not. It's all a ruse. DSA is trying to push this on people. They're pushing a package of lies.
0: They certainly are. I want to go back to you, Alex, real quick. What do you think about Mamdani? He's trying to score political points with the Democrat Party by saying he is still wanting to arrest Bibi Netanyahu. And Alan Dershowitz, he was on Newsmax. He said if he even tries to do that, that he could be under arrest. So when did it become really cool and popular to be anti-Israel? Because I think this guy knows. He's an actor, right? He was put up to this. Yeah. He's been trained for this, groomed for this. He knows he doesn't have the legal authority, but he is accomplishing, by us even reporting it, we're falling right into the trap, right? He knows he can't legally do it, but all he wants to do is kind of rally up the base. And we know that the base hates Israel.
1: Yeah, it is really interesting. The connective tissue is that the Israel-hating anti-Semitic crowd wants to destroy America and our alliance with Israel, and the socialists want to destroy American values, case in point we were just talking about with the Senate. That's the only reason why they're connected. But theoretically, socialism and Israel hatred should not be connected. So know that it is a political op, And Mamdani needs to do this stuff because he's falling short on a lot of his promises. He's not ended the homeless campment sweeps he talked about. He's not made all these city-run grocery stores he promised. He'd make bus fare free. And he promised to arrest Netanyahu. He's not going to be able to do that either. So he's not actually achieving his goals. So he has to say stuff like, we want to arrest Netanyahu to gin up his base. Just note, he was also talking about how socialism was is behind libraries, even though libraries existed 3,000 years before socialism. He says all this crazy stuff, and so it's up to us to make fun of him.
0: Alina, how dangerous is Mamdani? I mean, you look at him, AOC, these people, they look made for TV, good-looking people, great big toothy smiles. Do people understand that this is a coordinated attack on a republic to destroy the country from within?
2: Well, charisma is the most dangerous attribute in politics. You know that. They can do very badly when your charisma fools everyone. But this is again and again and again been a long time on the making. Schools and university as the preferred place of recruitment of these kinds of people that are going to work for the Communist Party.
0: All right, we're going to leave it right there. Jake Altman, Alina Fernandez, and Alex Marlow, thank you guys.
1: Thank you.
0: Well, Democrats, how long have they been saying? They called it a conspiracy theory, but now New Jersey's governor admitting that thousands of non-citizens were registered to vote, calling it just a glitch. The Department of Homeland Security saying it has identified at least 250,000 non-citizens on our voter rolls in four states alone. We'll talk more about the effort to save our elections. And later, we'll tell you which state plans to hand out taxpayer-funded trans dolls with removable private parts for kids as young as four. It's a must-see in Woke Watch next.

0: You're watching An American Moment.
1: You know, as the saying goes, all you need is a little time for a conspiracy theory to become a fact, right? New Jersey's Governor Mikey Sherrill admitting that roughly 6,600 non-citizens were registered to vote. She's blaming it on a software glitch in the state's motor vehicle system, but the governor claims that the issue, she says it's not widespread. This comes as President Trump and Republicans push for the passage of the Save America Act. Well, let's unpack the revelations with former chairman and commissioner for the U.S. Election Assistance Commission, as well as senior legal fellow for election integrity at the Heritage Foundation, Dom Palmer. We also have with us founder of Early Vote Action PAC, Scott Pressler. Scott, what did you think of the dig the president made at you, saying that you look like Dylan Mulvaney from the Bud Light? I'm joking, because I know you always joke about it on your social media that you look like Caitlin Collins. No, but seriously, you have better hair. You've been sounding the alarm on this issue about non-citizens on the voter rolls for how long? How bad do you think it is? I mean, they're saying 6,600. How widespread could it possibly be?
2: Thank you, Lydia. Well, I want to thank the White House Correspondents' Center for that award I received just a few nights ago. But it feels so good to be vindicated. We have known that there have been illegal aliens on the voter rolls and voting, and we were deemed conspiratorial. We were shut down. We were silenced. They made us seem like there was no fraud within our elections. So thank you to Democrat Governor Mikey Sherrill for finally saying the quiet part out loud. But I think 6,600 is very much a low estimate. It was the Department of Homeland Security that said there are 35,000 non-citizens on the voter rolls in New Jersey. And in my state of Pennsylvania, DHS said that there are 14,000. So I'm hopeful that other governors, even Democrat ones, will do the right thing on behalf of the American people. And one last point, I have to say this. Any illegal alien or fraudulent voting disenfranchises Black voters, women voters, veteran voters, union voters. It is in the best interest of the American people that we root out fraud where it is.
1: Right. If we don't have a secure and fair election, that is the underpinning of our republic. Now, Don, if we had a dollar for every Democrat in complete denial about non-citizens voting in our elections and being on the voter rolls, and they just keep denying it, saying that we don't need the Save America Act. And here's a reminder for our viewers. Listen to this.
3: There is no evidence that undocumented migrants vote.
4: We're debating a problem that does not exist.
5: This is a solution in search of a problem that does not exist.
6: The evidence is almost no illegal immigrants vote. Some benign effort to tell the small number of illegal immigrants.
7: The reports show voter fraud is exceedingly, exceedingly rare, but there's a couple things we know about the administration.
8: Citizen voting in federal elections is already illegal.
9: There is no evidence of fraud or
10: corruption at all, because we don't have a problem with illegal aliens voting in the country.
1: Don, it just goes on and on and on. Why do you think they're in such denial, or do they know that it's true and they're trying to fool everyone?
11: Well, these are political talking points, and so they have to be able to respond to this growing evidence of a problem. Obviously, there's non-citizen or voter rolls. Not only do we see that in New Jersey, but election officials know this. They really don't have the tools to do that. But now it is widespread. I mean, every state has issues with this. It isn't just blue states. It's also red states. Louisiana did an analysis with the Department of Homeland Security. They found hundreds of non-citizens on their rolls, and hundreds had voted over the years. And so this is a problem. The question is whether or not you're going to be in denial and just stick to your talking points and deny that we need to do anything, or you're going to improve your citizenship verification procedures. You're going to find a way to help election officials verify citizenship and ID when they register to vote. Otherwise, you're just allowing a certain amount of fraud on your state voter rolls, and you're hoping for the best. But what happens is these non-citizens end up voting, and this is why we need to have some sort of process strengthened at the federal level.
1: I know, especially when it comes to the primaries, because in a lot of these blue cities, whoever wins the primary, that's who ends up winning the general. So even if you just have maybe a couple of thousand or 10,000 people illegally registered to vote, they can completely and dramatically change the outcome of an election. And Scott, the left-wing media is, it seems like they're obsessed with trying to play cover for the Democrat Party on this issue of widespread voter fraud. Check out CNN's Abby Phillip.
12: You just said it's widespread. So where's the proof that it's widespread?
13: 6,600 non-citizens made it onto the voter rolls.
12: That is 0.006% of registered voters in the state.
14: What is your tolerance for any fraud at all?
12: Is it widespread?
14: Absolutely. Over 6,000
12: people.
14: What is
12: your bar for widespread?
14: And she said, my bar is I want no tolerance.
1: So, Scott, you hear that. She's like, it's widespread, widespread. It is widespread. We know four states alone, the DHS is saying 250,000, 6,600 that we know of. You brought up some other figures. So is it widespread? Does Abby Phillip need to be fact-checked again?
2: Well, I have a message for Abby Phillip, respectfully. Let's go over the data. Of those 6,600 non-citizens on the voter rolls in New Jersey, 400 of them voted. To any person that says that 400 fraudulent votes don't matter, in 2008, Senator Al Franken was elected by 312 votes. In Iowa in 2020, Congresswoman Miller Meeks only won her election by 6 votes. And in California in 2024, former Congressman John Duarte, who lost his election by 187 votes. Yes, this shows that elections can be decided by the number of illegal fraudulent votes that voted in New Jersey alone. Abby Phillip, it is widespread.
1: Scott, you mentioned that you would cut your hair if something happened. Can you really quickly tell us?
2: I am here to pass the Save America Act. Thank you to Senator Mike Lee, who said that he will force a roll call vote in order to make sure that senators stay in D.C. until the passage of the Save America Act. Thank you to Senator Rick Scott, who has also exclaimed the same message. This is the single most important issue that the American people care about, and I will have their back and do everything legal and lawful in order to make sure that we get free and fair and safe and secure elections.
1: So if it passes, you said you'd cut your hair.
2: Yes, ma'am.
1: Well, you donate it. It's beautiful hair.
2: Thank you.
1: But then you won't look like Caitlyn anymore, so we'll see. All right, Don Palmer, Scott Pressler, thank you guys.
2: Thank you.
1: All right, second time's a charm. President Trump brought the heat at the rescheduled White House Correspondents' Dinner, and we'll show you why a twerking moment stole the show. That's next.

0: Newsmax is real news for real people.
1: A new venue and a take two for the White House Correspondents' Dinner. President Trump bringing that fire Friday night at the rescheduled dinner after the original one was interrupted by an assassination attempt back in April.
2: But after hearing the gunshots, many people yelled, "Get down, get down," which caused Nicki Minaj to start twerking. Do you believe it? Get down. She's the only one that really understood what that meant. It's quite an evening.
1: That was hilarious. Let's unpack most of the noteworthy moments with my in-studio panelists, Newsmax contributor Joe Pinion, attorney and legal analyst Jonas Spilbor, and founder of the New York City Republicans, and Marine Marco Kepi. So, Jonna, what did you think? That was pretty hilarious, that moment there. And this is another one that was really good. I mentioned it before when I was interviewing Scott Pressler. Take a listen to this.
2: She's a young, attractive woman. She never smiles. I said, Caitlin, do you have a smile? Smile. You have a nice position. You're at CNN fake news. You should be a happy person. So smile, Caitlin, just smile. But we attack, and I thought Caitlin had really made it big with a major new sponsorship. But then I informed her that it wasn't her on the Bud Light can. It was Dylan Mulvaney.
3: Oh,
1: so Joe, we were up here late, you know, that night. We just like busted out laughing. But then it kind of forces the Democrats to say, why is it offensive? I thought Caitlin Collins is a real, Dylan Mulvaney is a woman, right? He's a woman. So why is it offensive? What do you think, Jonna?
3: Well, I would have enjoyed hearing more laughter coming from this. I do have to wonder who wrote his jokes for this event, because Nicki Minaj saying get down and Nicki Minaj in the same sentence, that's like, you know, something from the 80s versus now. Okay, come on.
1: Mm-hmm, mm-hmm. And then, of course, CNN came back with some weak comments. Listen to this.
4: And the president just talking about the respect he has for the journalists in this room. Frankly, I didn't see much of it in the last hour of his speech, but the president made additional attacks on some of our other colleagues, Anderson Cooper, Jake Tapper.
5: He bombed. He objectively bombed. There were missed opportunities. Listen, I didn't think he was going to work a lot of substance into it, but as I said, he's someone who's actually very capable of humor, and instead he went for really low-ball, unfunny jokes.
1: What'd you think, Joe?
6: Look, I'm still reeling from the fact that CNN even talked about the speech, covered the speech, because famously the president obviously gave a national address and they decided that it wasn't national news. And so, look, I just think we have to be serious about what happened here. The president went in there. He tried to be gracious under the circumstances, which is a madman who tried to storm the place and kill people. But I think in the end, he still ended up leaning into what he wanted to do the first time, to eviscerate the individuals that have been undermining the state of our republic.
1: What did you think, Marco?
7: Well, to me, he looked like a doctor waiting for his patients. You know, it was a room full of people with Trump derangement syndrome, and he was there trying to make jokes, trying to make everybody feel comfortable. And he was right. Like, she doesn't smile. He kept telling her to smile. And while she never smiles, even there in that room as he's making jokes, she was still not smiling.
1: Yeah, and I felt like Trump was trying to get to win them over. He'll never win them over. This is a room full of people that absolutely despise you, and they're making money off of hating you.
6: They don't like the president. They're never going to like the president. And so what the president and this administration needs to do is deliver on the promises they made to the American people. They're never going to cover the Save America Act, honestly. Famously, the USA Today basically said that it was conspiratorial legislation, masquerading as governance. This is who they are. And so we need to secure our elections, as you were talking about in your previous segment, 400 people voting illegally who told the government that they were not allowed to vote and the government enrolled them anyway.
1: Now, are those people under arrest?
6: Well, look, I think
1: voter fraud's a huge, it should be a big deal. That's a federal offense.
6: I'm sure that their attorneys who will be paid for by the DNC, by the way, will argue that the government told them they could vote. Therefore, they were effectively entrapped by the government. And I don't think, by the way, that's a bad argument, because I think it actually proves our point that at the end of the day, this is failure by design. And that's what the president needs to be focused on. The jokes are fun. We got it out of the way. We won't be stopped because of a madman. Mm-hmm. But at the end of the day, the only thing that will stop the insanity in this country is us passing this legislation and making sure that things run.
1: Yeah, they said it was a conspiracy theory, and we're finding out that it was happening. Illegals voting in our elections, non-citizens all across this nation, mm-hmm. Jonna.
3: No, and it's coming out, and eventually even more will come out, which is why we actually have to pass that act. Although I kind of disagree. I think this was an opportunity to try to bring everybody together with a little bit of levity, but the Dems weren't having anything to do with it. And that makes them look even worse, because the Trump derangement syndrome is alive and well, and you see it. When you can't laugh at a dumb joke at a correspondence dinner, which they were lucky to have since the first one could have ended so horribly, it just makes them look the way they are.
1: They're right, a nerd prom. But I almost wondered, it went long. It did go a little long. But you, even the funny moments, they weren't laughing. Well, no. You know, Marco, what do you think?
7: Yeah, some of them, I felt like they were forced to be there. And like the president said, you know, when I'm gone, you guys are going to be bored. You're going to have, like, you're making money off of me. Like you mentioned earlier, like their whole career is based on Trump. Some of them just attacking Trump, whether it's Saturday Night Live crew or some of these journalists. That's all they're known for, just simply attacking Trump. That's how they made their claim to fame.
1: Now, as a member of the media, myself, as a journalist, our job is to find the facts. And then when you start distorting the facts, and when you stop becoming a truth seeker, and instead you become and then an activist. And I feel like that's what a lot of these journalists are doing. And by romanticizing the DSA, the Democratic Socialists of America, oh, they're just up and coming, they're progressives, when they're straight up communists. Yep. As somebody who fled communism, socialism under the guise of socialism, my family too. Mm-hmm. How devastating could this be for our nation if these DSA candidates, if they all win, because already four of them have won?
7: Yeah, I mean, it's terrible. You know, we fled the socialism, communism from our country. We know it doesn't work. It hasn't worked anywhere else. And there's a famous quote I saw somewhere where the Berlin Wall came down. Nobody was running to the east. They were all running to the west. So why are we going to try to, like, make believe now that this thing works? It doesn't work. America is the greatest country in the world. We have the greatest system, however we like it or not. But this is what we got to do. We got to go away from...
6: I think at the end of the day, the main threat is socialism. And the main problem is that the messaging around socialism has not worked. Mm-hmm. If everyone is a racist, then no one is a racist. That is what Democrats have found out the hard way. They called every single Republican walking through the door a racist. So now no one even cares about what they say. It's the same thing here. If everyone is a socialist Marxist, then

0: There will be universal health care for all. They'll be doing literally trans surgeries for our children in the lobby. That's what happens when you don't take the guardrails of our institutions seriously. We have to do the job. We have to do the job in the right way.
1: All right, we got to leave it there. Thank you, guys. Jonna, Joe, Marco. All right. After 13 consecutive nights of attacks, and now the Pentagon is halting strikes on Iran, we're breaking down what's behind this latest strategy next.

0: That's my job, and I aim to do it every night.
1: After 13 consecutive nights of attacks, and now the Pentagon is halting strikes on Iran. So what is behind this strategy switch up? Let's talk about it with former Homeland Security Department advisor and author of Terrorists on the Border, Charles Marino. Also with us, open source intelligence analyst Ryan McBeth. Gentlemen, thank you so much for joining us. And I'm looking at this right now. Houthis attacking ships in the Red Sea, raising concerns over widening conflict. Ryan, what do you think is behind the strategy by the president to not keep attacking Iran? You know, he keeps saying we're almost there. They want to make a deal very, very badly. But it feels like there's no end in sight.
2: So you are correct. I mean, what we have here is likely an operational pause. We're going to take a look at the targets we've struck, and we're going to evaluate whether any more need to be struck. And during that time, you're going to have Iran get a little chance, decide whether or not they want to come to the peace table. If they don't, we can always restart operations again. So this is likely an operational pause to evaluate what is going on inside of Iran, and a way to get signals intelligence out of people who are using cell phones and radios

0: To complain about, hey, my base has been hit. I need help over here.
1: You know, and Charles, on Friday, the president emphasized ongoing talks between the U.S. and Iran in the Oval Office. The day prior, he told Axios that he's, quote, considering a massive attack bigger than ever before. I am close to making a decision. And then when asked today on NBC's Meet the Press whether the United States had decided against ramping up attacks on Iran, Mike Waltz then said, I wouldn't go that far at all. He said Trump is keeping all options on the table. What the president is doing right now, we've seen all along, is that they're giving the talks some space. And he said that the discussions are ongoing on every level. But again, we're talking about 13 nights in a row. Iran does. At what point do you think that the president underestimated just the brutality of this regime, that they want to revel in their martyrdom, that they want the blood to shed? Because we were initially told this would only last 4 to 6 weeks, and we're months into this now.
2: Yeah, Lydia, I think there was a degree of underestimating the fact that remnants of the IRGC would stay intact, and also putting a little too much emphasis on what the reaction of Iranian citizens would be in an effort to overthrow those remaining remnants of the IRGC. We have not seen that take place. And to your other point, yeah, look, I think the president knows that Iran can't be trusted, as do the American people. So how many chances does Iran get to save themselves by giving the false impression that, you know, this is the time that they really want to sit down and negotiate in good faith? So we're starting to see the political equity of the administration decrease the more times the president conducts these pauses to say that Iran is close to an agreement to succumb to the desires of the United States. It's complicated, but obviously Iran and their proxies are still going to keep doing what they're doing. And I think this latest pause is more likely aligned to a much larger attack that's probably going to be forthcoming.
1: So, Ryan, what kind of attack, regarding what Charles just said there, what kind of attack are you possibly thinking could happen?
0: So there are a number of things that you could take a look at. One could be something such as an attack on Pickaxe Mountain. And so we pulled all of our aircraft out, reevaluate, get everything maintained.
1: Pickaxe
0: that's
1: Mountain.
0: A big thing.
1: Sorry, I just wanted Pickaxe Mountain just so the audience knows that's where they have possibly the nuclear
0: yes,
1: ammunition.
0: Absolutely. Okay. Pickaxe Mountain is where there is likely some nuclear material. So in order to do something like that, depending on how we do it, whether it is a bombing mission that tries to go deep down to the rock or a special forces mission where we send and sustain a special forces unit at Pickaxe Mountain for a week or two as they dig down to the rock and either remove this material or somehow destroy this material, which would likely be done with a nuclear demolition charge, although I don't want to speculate on that. And one of the things you have to do is you need to maintain those fighters. You can't keep up that operational tempo, the constant flying out every night without periodically bringing back your planes in and maintaining them. About 30% of any plane is down for maintenance, so you want to make sure everything is good before you get that go.
1: All right, we're going to leave it right there. Ryan Macbeth, Charles Marino, thank you both.
0: Thank you.
2: Thank you.
1: Now, earlier, we mentioned Charles Marino's book, Terrorists on the Border and in Our Country. It's now available everywhere books are sold. You can get this book with a free offer. It's a $30 value. Call or go online and check it out today. All right. Well, the new report card is in, a new study revealing just how impactful the working families tax cut has been in its first year. That and more on Trump triumphs next on Sunday Agenda.

0: You're watching An American Moment.
1: A lot of Trump's triumphs this week. He had several wins that you won't be hearing about on other networks. Retaining rates, the president announced a historic expansion of the Ratepayer Protector Pledge that now brings an additional 200 data center developers and cooperatives into the fold. This continues to ensure big tech builds, brings and buys every kilowatt of energy their facilities deliver, guaranteeing American households that businesses will never foot the bill. Also, real results. 1 year after the president signed the Working Families Tax Cut into law, a new report from the National Association of Manufacturers confirming this week the landmark law has sustained more than 5 million American jobs, safeguarded more than $500 billion in wages, and preserved more than $1 trillion in economic output in its first year alone. And celebrating champions, the president welcomed the World Series champion L.A. Dodgers to the White House this week. Dodgers owner Mark Walter gifting 47 a championship ring. The Dodgers have been undefeated since they visited the White House. When you've got the president on your side, you win bigly. All right. Who knew saying sir and ma'am could make you a racist? We'll bring you the Fierce House hearings striking down the Smithsonian for trying to rewrite American history and what the president is doing about it. We'll also tell you about which state plans to hand out taxpayer-funded trans dolls with removable private parts. That's coming up next in our Woke Watch.
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1: For a strong America.
2: All right, it's time for some woke watch. Mind your manners, folks, because apparently saying sir or ma'am could signal that you are a racist. Texas Congressman Brandon Gill now calling for a complete overhaul of the Smithsonian's leadership, including the firing of the National Museum of American History's director, citing concerns over left-wing influence in the museum's exhibits.
3: Is it important to be polite?
4: Yes, sir.
3: It's also interesting because the same mass action toolkit that your organization has been promoting references politeness as a defining characteristic of white supremacy culture. Ma'am, are you a white supremacist?
4: No, sir.
2: No, sir. You can't make this stuff up. All right, let's bring in our guest right now. With us now is California licensed investigator Amy Reichart and host of the Janelle King Show, Janelle King. So, Janelle, here are some of the things the Smithsonian considers white supremacy. Being polite, Christianity, the nuclear family, husband being the breadwinner, children having their own rooms, work before play, celebrating holidays like Christmas. What do you think about this?
5: Yeah, everything that represents stability is seemingly racist. And apparently those who are not a part of whatever class or group that they consider themselves to be a part of, then they must be racist because they want stability. I think this is absurd. We're living in a society now where anything that makes someone uncomfortable, the feeling of discomfort has to be diagnosed. And that's a problem. Our young people are not learning how to cope. They're being told that if someone says something to them and they don't like it, that it's a microaggression, it's something personal, a personal attack on them. This is absurd. But at the end of it all, I think that we have to continue to focus on what makes sense, what is right. I'm not going to stop being polite. I'm not going to stop pushing for stability. I'm going to continue to do those things because it's what's worked in my family and it's what's going to work continuing.
2: And we tease this story because it's so outrageous. At first, I couldn't believe it. Then I had to look it up. And I said, I was talking to my executive producer, Leslie. We're like, this is incredible. You know how they chant, we're coming for your kids? They're coming for your kids, the Alphabet Mafia. They now want to hand out dolls in Minnesota. Taxpayer-funded trans dolls, a new play-based therapeutic approach for trans and gender-diverse children. And the clinicians, they're called What Are My Gender Dolls, so that you could actually take off their body, their private parts, and their removable genitalia and place them on different dolls for kids as young as 4 years old. Amy, why did the, and of course, Tim Walz, the Minnesota governor, he's backing this. Why? Why, Amy, why?
6: Well, Elon Musk said it best in response to this viral story. He posted, they are coming for your kids. And that's exactly what the intention here. We all know that body parts are not removable or interchangeable. And the fact of the matter is, this woke culture, it's not just in Minnesota, it's in California, where I live. And it's being taught to kids as young as four. They are transitioning kids without parents' notification or consent. It's awful, and it needs to be stopped.
2: You know, Janelle, what do you think about this? Because they keep saying, like, no, we're not coming for your kids. Stop saying we're pedophiles. But what else do you call this?
5: Yeah, I completely agree. This is sick. You know, when I think about what they're doing to these children in the long run, see, it's not necessarily the today, right? Today, you can say, oh, it's just a doll. They're just playing with the doll. But tomorrow, when they go into a medical room and they're telling a doctor, no, I'm convinced that a man can have a child. And then that doctor is telling them that can't be. But you have told this child this lie their entire life. It's the children of tomorrow. It's the adults of tomorrow that's going to be impacted the worst. These kids are being weakened and weakened every single day, not just hormonally, not just physically, but emotionally, mentally, they are being weakened. And I think that we have to put a stop to this. And the only way we can do it is by continuing to sound the alarm that this is absolutely disgusting.
2: You know, Amy, these are taxpayer dollars that are being used to indoctrinate these children. So is it time for the Trump administration to step in and say, not only are we, will taxpayer dollars not be used to mutilate these children with surgeries and the hormones, but we're also, if you are found to be using taxpayer dollars to indoctrinate our children, to mess with their minds, to pay for books, to pay for dolls with removable parts, you will be at risk for losing your funding. Maybe that's how, maybe that's the only way these states will learn.
6: Please, President Trump, federal government, come to my state, California, where Governor Gavin Newsom, the wannabe president, just signed a $26 million bill to pay for transgender surgeries and puberty blockers and cross-sex hormones for children. For children, this is going on right now. And there is an incredible group of young people. They're called detransitioners. Some of these girls had double mastectomies when they were 12 years old, and they were bullied into this, and their parents were bullied into it. And the fact of the matter is your taxpayer dollars are paying for it. So, President Trump, come to California.
2: Come to California, come to New York. I mean, he is the president of the United States. But again, I said it before, all it takes is a little time for a conspiracy theory to become fact. They're coming for your kids. Amy Reichart, Janelle King, thank you guys.
5: Absolutely. Thank you. Thank you.
2: All right, keep it right here. The second hour of Sunday Agenda begins right now. New York City Mayor Mamdani, he's playing a dangerous game this week, scoring political points by vowing to arrest Israeli Prime Minister Benjamin Netanyahu. He doesn't have the authority to do so, but the damage already done in less than 24 hours after Mamdani reaffirmed his view that Bibi should be arrested if he steps foot in New York City. The NYPD arrested a man who eyewitnesses say yelled Allah Akbar when he stabbed a Jewish man in the chest and an Asian man in the back with a screwdriver near Central Park. The suspect, ex-con Raul Morales, now charged with an anti-Semitic hate crime. And Jewish New Yorkers, they are fed up with all the anti-Semitism. A rally organized by the group End Jew Hatred started at 10 a.m. today to unite against hate on the Upper West Side right here in Manhattan. Blood is on Mamdani's hands. Newsmax correspondent Andrew Kraft attended the protests, and here's what he found.
7: Well, around 200 people came out here on the Upper West Side to protest New York City Mayor Zohran Mamdani and his rhetoric and policies, especially toward Jewish New Yorkers in the wake of a hate-fueled stabbing attack a couple of days ago, not too far from here. Many of the demonstrators told me they would like to see Mamdani either removed, arrested, or out of office. Listen to what they told me.
8: I feel like we have to stand up for the United States of America, and I don't want it to get so far gone that we're like, why was I silent? We can't be silent. This man is a danger. He's a charismatic man. We got to give him that. And he's appealing to people that are not naturally born Americans, people that don't really have a connection to this country. I think Jewish people are part of the fabric of our country. I'm Catholic. And I believe that our country is first and foremost in everything we do.
9: He has to go. He does not represent New Yorkers. He is not serving New York City. He is serving foreign interests. He is serving his own political agenda of Jewish hatred, hatred of the Jewish state, and really hatred of anyone who loves the United States of America. We're tired of seeing these disgusting propaganda videos that he's putting out every other week with just attacks on the communities that he's supposed to serve, and enough is enough.
7: Mayor Zohra Mamdani's campaign promise of ultimately arresting Israeli Prime Minister Benjamin Netanyahu if he set foot here in New York City per this International Criminal Court arrest warrant coming up short, acknowledging in a video he does not have the legal authority to do that. But so many of these Jewish New Yorkers, and a lot of them weren't Jewish, coming out today, this organization End Jew Hatred sponsoring this to make their voices heard to the mayor and some of his advisors that they don't want his rhetoric to continue to put a target on their back. Reporting in New York, Andrew Kraft, Newsmax.
2: Andrew, thank you for that report. Meantime, as Mamdani spews dangerous rhetoric, anti-Semitic attacks are on the rise in New York City as well as around the world. Now, according to newly released NYPD crime stats, hate crime spiked by more than 70% in New York City alone compared to last year. Let's bring in Ruby Chen, the father of Ite Chen, the youngest U.S. citizen abducted by Hamas terrorists during the October 7th massacre. Sir, first off, I'm so sorry for your loss. Only 19 years old. I can't even imagine the grief that you are experiencing and then it being compounded by people like Mayor Mamdani. You know, Mayor Mamdani was recently asked if he would arrest Hamas terrorists if they came to New York, and he wouldn't even answer the question, sir. How outraged are you by the mayor of New York City?
10: Yeah, so thank you, Lydia, for having me. I think what Mr. Mamdani is a good politician. And as a good politician, he wishes to deflect, you know, the issues that we New Yorkers care about for issues that are out of his jurisdiction. As a born New Yorker, what New Yorkers elected him for was to make sure that our streets are safe. I'm sure he does not want us to talk about the 12-year-old kid from the Bronx that was killed in daylight yesterday. We want to have safe subways. We want to have a lower cost of living. And that is what he was elected for. And he should stay in his lane instead of doing and talking about other things that have nothing to do with what he was elected for.
2: Well, I think this is what he was elected to do, not to actually lead the city, but to become the face, the radical base of the Democrat Party. This guy was groomed for this, and he's scoring political points with the Democrat Party by you know, always talking about Bibi, anti-Semitic, anti-Israel. He wouldn't even march in the Israeli Day Parade. And I mentioned this before about him being questioned about arresting Hamas terrorists. And here's that exchange. Listen to this.
11: If circumstances were different, would you have vowed to arrest the leaders of Hamas who perpetrated the October 7th attack if they were visiting New York?
2: Okay, now listen to his response.
12: It is from a universal politics that I can look at October 7th and describe it for what it is, which is a horrific war crime. And I can also look at Benjamin Netanyahu and see the way that he has orchestrated this genocide and also deem him to similarly be a war criminal.
2: So he pivoted back to Bibi. A normal person would just say definitively, they baked babies in ovens, they raped and tortured, they killed innocent people en masse. Of course I would have a Hamas terrorist be arrested. He pivoted back to Bibi.
10: Yeah, so I think we should remind Mr. Mamdani that Hamas killed 46 U.S. citizens, including my son. And God bless the fact that in the United States there's legislation, and there's such a thing called the Anti-Terrorism Act, where myself...
2: All right, thank you. I guess
10: connected to Hamas, that have moved money that caused the death of U.S. citizens, and I think that in any way possible,
2: All right. Thank you so much, sir. We're having a little bit of a technical issue there. Thank you. All right. Let's talk more about the consequences of this kind of dangerous rhetoric with senior counsel at the Lawfare Project, Gerard Philidy, and creator of the Jewish Letters Substack and the best-selling author of The Pie Life, Samantha Edis. Thank you guys so much for joining us. So, Gerard, let's start off with you. You have family members whose victims were of the 9/11 attacks. There's now this petition going. They don't even want Mamdani there. They don't want him there. They want to ban him from the 9/11 memorial, which is coming up. I can't believe it's going to be 25 years. What do you think about that?
13: No, I think the problem with Meir Mamdani is that he has not taken any stance against radical Islam. He has not taken any stance against the Islamist ideology because, in fact, it's a major pillar of the DSA. It's what they came to power on. It's what they're promising. So when we see a violent hate crime attack, a man being stabbed in New York City by someone yelling Allahu Akbar, you don't hear Mamdani condemning the phrase. You don't hear him taking on the radical Islamist ideology that's responsible for so many attacks, including October 7 and the protests that we've seen in New York City targeting Jews ever since then. This is Mamdani's failure, and now he wants to attend a 9/11 memorial. How can you do that without condemning the radical Islamist attackers that made 9/11 possible? This is very duplicitous, and it's unfortunate that he is the mayor at this time in history.
2: You know, Samantha, approximately 30% of Jewish people voted for Mamdani, and he did not hide who he was or his beliefs. I mean, this has been ongoing. Neither does his wife. And back in April, he went to this mosque. And here's a clip that I feel like doesn't get enough attention. So listen to Mamdani. What he said here, nothing wrong, but just let's play it.
14: It is a privilege to be here with you once again. I stand before you as the first Muslim mayor in our city's history. And this year as the first Jummah that I have attended in that new position.
2: Okay, now shortly thereafter, the imam, which is the religious leader, listened to what he said.
15: وَالْفَرَجُ فِيهِ لِلْمُؤْمِنِينَ عَلَى يَدَيْكَ وَقَتْلُ الْكَافِرِينَ بِسَيْفِكَ.
2: So he sang, through your hands comes a relief for believers and the killing of the infidels by your sword. So the religious leader at this same event basically said, kill all non-believers, which includes not only Jews, but Christians, too. And instead of the mayor saying this is wrong, admonishing the imam, walking out, being angry, he sat there smiling, cheesy, happy, shaking hands. So why are we surprised that all this guy is focused on is hating the Jews? Meantime, New York City's got a whole other lot of problems. Like crime and homelessness, drugs, you name it. But that's all he's focusing on is all this rhetoric against Bibi.
16: It's really important that one of the things you said was that, you know, 30% of Jewish New Yorkers voted for Mamdani. There's every population has their fools, right? And at this point, we can say the 30% was foolish and bamboozled by this guy. But make no mistake, if it was only Jewish New Yorkers voting, he wouldn't be in office. So most Jewish New Yorkers did not vote for him, were not bamboozled by him. This guy is a mole. He is a radical. He represents jihadism. He is very closely tied to the Muslim Brotherhood. And the most important thing for us to do is to stop being shocked. New Yorkers elected him for affordability, for housing, for taking care of homelessness, making them feel safe. And he is talking about world leaders he has absolutely no jurisdiction over. So this is a guy who's basically a mole. He is a plant from the Democratic Socialists of America. Unfortunately, there's about 200 Democratic Socialists in office now across the country, and more are coming. And so I think that this anger that we feel seeing what he is doing to the city we love, it is so important to use that anger into energizing our base to make sure that other people like him do not get elected.
2: So, Gerard, in Berlin, Germany, there was a pride event happening during a pride, LGBTQ plus pride parade. This happened yesterday. A search for more suspects continues. This, again, attack on Europe's largest LGBTQ events. One woman dead, at least 29 injured. German police have identified the suspect as 21-year-old Abdul Balout, which is he is a German citizen with Lebanese roots. Police described him as being part of Berlin's Islamist scene. Even CBS News citing that they believe this is an act of Islamic extremist terror. So here we go again. You know, you have the Muslims with this hatred towards the Jews, towards the LGBTQ community. It goes on and on. Yet there's a suicidal empathy, right? Suicidal empathy is when you open up your arms to these people, but they don't want to assimilate. They want to take over.
13: And we need to learn from Europe's experience, not just Germany, England, all of Europe has been taken over by this influx of radical Islamists who don't want to live in Western democratic standards. They chant death to the infidel, which means all of us, not them. Mm-hmm. This is the takeover that's happened in Europe, and this is what we're seeing in the United States as well. And that's really the danger, because we have elected in New York City a man who normalizes this, a man who excuses this. That's what the democratic socialists believe in, and we're seeing them take over the Democratic Party itself to the point that they're now conflating anti-Jewish sentiment into their politics on a daily basis. We are not securing our borders. We are not securing our democracy. And when you see these violent attacks and we're failing to condemn them, when we have a mayor who condemns Israel, who condemns Netanyahu, why is he condemning Netanyahu as a war criminal? What war is he fighting? He's fighting against Hamas terrorists. He's fighting against these people who are out to kill us. And this is who Mamdani chooses to condemn and threaten to arrest. This is what's wrong with New York right now. We have elected someone in New York City who needs to be investigated for his failures to protect not just Jewish New Yorkers, but all New Yorkers. This radicalization is happening right under our noses, and we have to confront it.
2: So, Stephanie, German police are still seeking this suspect. Again, he is Muslim. He's on the loose right now, and he killed a woman and injuring others before stabbing more people with a machete. He was looking to join ISIS. This is dangerous. Should people, to Gerard's point, look at Europe and see, you know what? This is coming. This is coming to my hometown. I mean, we're seeing it happening over and over. Look what they're trying to do in Texas. Even in Long Island, they want to take a monastery and turn it into an old boys school, into a mosque. And I mean, it's just over and over. We're seeing this takeover type of incidents happening.
16: I think if we can't name what it is, we can't fight it. And I think the term Islamophobia has really been weaponized to make it so that we're all afraid to talk about what this is. But it's something we all need to get comfortable talking about is radical Islam is what we're talking about. And that is what is a danger to society. We're not saying all Muslims are bad. We're saying radical Islamists cannot be a part of our society. And until we start getting comfortable naming it, we certainly can't address it. And that's what we're seeing happen in Europe. And now we're seeing it happen in America. And I think we need to be protective of our people. And as soon as, you know, people start realizing, look, there was an Asian man attacked and a Jewish man attacked. This is not about the Jews. They're coming for democracy. They're coming for the Western values that we love about our country. And if you care about the American dream, you should really be paying attention to the fact that we have a mole in Gracie Mansion.
2: All right, Gerard, Samantha, thank you both.
16: Thanks.
13: Thank you.
2: All right, again, after 13 consecutive nights of attacks, the Pentagon now halting strikes on Iran. We're breaking down the strategy with renowned political science professor Robert Pape, who says we're stuck in an escalation trap. That's next.

0: President Trump pausing 13 straight nights of strikes against Iran, but Iran's army warns the conflict will expand across the region. Let's bring in professor of political science at the University of Chicago and author of The Escalation Trap, Substack, Professor Robert Pape. Professor, thank you so much for joining us. Now, new this morning, Senator Mark Kelly criticizing the Iran war on Meet the Press. Take a listen.
1: The last time I heard Pete Hegseth talk about this. So this thing has been a disaster, and it's been a disaster for the American people. In a time when they couldn't afford their lives, this president gets us into this war, and costs then continue to skyrocket.
0: We are seeing gas prices go up to $4 a gallon now, even where I live. So what do you make of his comments there? Because I get the frustration. We were told this would be 4 to 6 weeks. We talked about this last week, about President Trump underestimating the brutality of this regime. Is it time for the president to change course when it comes to this war?
2: Well, there's no getting around the fact that this is an unpopular war. So all the opinion polls, pretty much from the beginning, 145 days ago when the war began, showed that a majority of the public did not support the war. Now, that said, a majority of MAGA, that is President Trump's key political base, does support the war. And President Trump needs to be a hero in their eyes. That is how he has earned their trust, earned their faith, and earned their votes to turn out. So this is really not about, from President Trump's perspective, the escalation trap. The trap part of the escalation trap is President Trump and his own base. And so it really doesn't matter a whole lot what the Democrats say here. I don't think President Trump is really paying attention to that one way or another. The trap here, what you saw in the last couple of days, is a pause. And I think it's important for people to understand what likely happened here. What likely happened here is there was probably some plan to hit some electric power next week. But as General Kane reportedly told President Trump, we don't have the interceptors to shoot down Iran's retaliation, the ballistic missiles that we know would come. So what is the pause likely about? I don't think it's an end to the war. That I don't think, for the reasons I just said, President Trump is in this trap. I think what we're likely doing is we're going to reorient an air campaign to go and pound again the missile sites, especially the ballistic missile sites. Iran has somewhere between 1,000 and 1,500 ballistic missiles, and these are underground. And what we did in March and April in order to suppress them is we hit the tunnels, the doors, the air shafts. I suspect this is what is likely coming. And this would probably, again, be certainly days, possibly several weeks. It depends a lot on the details, which we won't have access to. But this is what we are likely seeing. We're seeing a longer war, not a shorter war. And this is what has the modeling I've done for 20 years has always shown we're likely to face.
0: Now, Netanyahu said on another network, he said, I think he was asked, what will it take to end this war with Iran? He said, I think when this regime is either toppled or sufficiently weakened, that it knows it has to end its nuclear program and has to change its course. And he also added, that's really what President Trump is trying to achieve, and I back him fully, but one way or the other, they have to end their nuclear program. I thought they ended their nuclear program. I thought we already bombed their military. I thought they were already incapacitated. So that is, I think, the confusion here.
2: That's right. And this is just a self-inflicted wound, Lydia. And it's really quite tragic because what's happened here is the hyperbole is catching up with reality here. So you've had victory rhetoric doesn't match escalation reality. It is out of sync. Everybody can see that. And the fact of the matter is what Netanyahu's talking about is certainly a forever war. That is the very definition of a forever war in this case, because Iran is just so big. It's three times the size of Iraq. Where we're really heading, Lydia, is likely to major operations here, at least through the midterms, maybe a bit after that. Then we'll be in a position, once the midterm issue is settled one way or the other, for, I think, the administration to think again and possibly calibrate with different goalposts in mind. I think this is unfortunately the trap part of the escalation trap is not just military, it's the politics of the situation. And that really is locking us in here for several months, but it's not necessarily a forever war just yet.
0: Just yet. When do you think we'll know which way it'll go?
2: I think it'll be actually after the midterms, Lydia. So what's going to happen here is the midterms are important, but they're not having the suppressing effect everybody else said, because everybody is missing that President Trump needs MAGA to literally show up. And for that, he has to be MAGA's hero. He can't be the big loser for MAGA and expect they're really going to help him out. So the midterms here, the framework here. So I've been explaining for some time now that the key benchmarks here to follow the war are between now and the first week in November. It might take a while because these midterms could be quite contentious. So between now and January, this is not going to be over between now and next week. It's not going to be necessarily a forever war going on for years and years, a la Netanyahu's encouraging in that way. It is likely to go on between from now through the midterms and then through January before we have a real chance at a reset.
0: Which wouldn't be good for the midterms, for the Republican Party.
2: And not good for the, it's going to be tough, Lydia, no matter what here for the midterms, because President Trump is in the trap of the escalation trap. If he becomes the loser, owns the L, MAG is not showing up either. So this isn't like there's an easy way out here for President Trump. He is trapped. Similar to Lyndon Johnson, it is a trap and it is not easy. And that's what he's bouncing. That's what he's navigating.
0: Professor Robert Pape, thank you so much.
2: Thank you so much, Lydia.
0: Thank you.
3: Why do you let those kids get away with this? They are not supposed to be here.
4: If you don't lower your voice.
0: Brats, breakdowns and blame. A blue-haired college student loses his mind over being misgendered. And a family goes viral for their dine and dash with all their kids in tow. We're digging into where the parenting stops and the excuses begin. That's next.

0: 9-year-old kids beating each other up on a Philly train. Look at that video there. We had to blur it because they're kids. This is a future generation, and it is frightening. We're seeing a surge in teen takeovers and youth flash mobs breaking out in public spaces from coast to coast. So let's talk about it with Reverend Jordan Wells of the Joel II Generation Church. Sir, thank you so much for joining us. When you see children behaving like animals on a train like that, what goes through your mind?
1: The first thing goes through my mind is that we have a spiritual crisis, but we also have a parenting crisis. We have, we couldn't have acted like that growing up. My dad would have, it wouldn't have been good for me, you know? So we have parents, and I was an educator. I was a teacher for 10 years. I'm familiar with this behavior. We have no parenting happening at home. Most of these parents are single moms. They're not being raised by fathers in the home. They're not going to church like we were raised up. And so they have no spiritual, moral compass. And we're in a real crisis in our country because this generation is probably the most unchurched generation that we've seen. And it's the most unparented generation. So the things that held us down when we were kids, great parents that made sure that you better not be out there in those streets doing those things, they don't have it. Their parents are off doing whatever they're doing, and they're raising themselves. And this is a result of what we see when kids are raising themselves with no moral or spiritual discipline.
0: Right. And Reverend, senseless violence is, it's everywhere. In Tampa, three teens are accused of assaulting homeless people because they were bored. These three young men, they're now charged with attempted murder. Let's have that sink in for everyone. They did this. They almost killed a man because they were, quote, bored.
1: That is insane. And you know what I said, that this is a spirit, like this is a real spiritual, like even when we were bored, we didn't think about doing that type of stuff. You know, we have a real problem with the fact that these children are completely, some of it's mental illness, some of it's spiritual. But what we really need to get back to is that we are going to have to be tougher on these teens. We are going to have to be tougher from a federal level, a national level, that these teens, unfortunately, and their parents need to be held accountable. I said for these teen takeovers, start going after these parents, because we cannot have a situation, especially here, I'm in Florida as well, where kids are taking over parks, people are unsafe, people are scared to go to the beach. We have to arrest these teens, and unfortunately, we have to start holding these parents accountable, like Judge Jeanine said in New York, in Washington, where the parents are going to be fine.
0: Reverend, before I let you go, I mean, should we surprise? There's now this viral video out of Orlando, Florida, of a family doing the dine and dash. You know, they're all together there. They're having this nice family meal with the young children, and one by one, the parents, they're teaching the kids, you don't even have to pay. So they're stealing. And according to multiple reports, this is not the first time. It's not the second time these parents are doing things like this. So again, to your point, it starts with the parents. It starts in the home.
1: Yeah, I was teaching for 10 years. I was a high school ELA teacher, and this is normal behavior. And when I would call my parents and tell them, they would say, what you want me to do about it? And so that's what we had. You know, if you would have called our parents, they would have came up to the school. You know, that's how we were raised. This generation of parents, unfortunately, does not care. A lot of them, there's some great parents out here, but there's so many that don't care. They are not instilling godly values or principles in their children. And they are, and the children are pretty much at this point, they are unable, unless there's a miracle of intervention there. This is what we're dealing with.
0: All right, we're going to leave it right there. Reverend Jordan Wells, thank you so much, sir.
1: Thank you.
0: When kids grow up entitled and empowered to act on any desire, regardless of consequences, who will hold them accountable? Let's talk about it with my special guest panelist, clinical psychologist Andrew Hartz of the Open Therapy Institute, Newsmax contributor Joe Pinion, and legal analyst Jonna Spillbore. So I want to start off with you, doctor. I mean, this viral body cam video out of UCF, we saw this in Florida, of this young man who's clearly in crisis, right? Because he was misgendered, his pronouns, blue hair. Let's take a look at some of the how it all went down.
2: Why do you let those kids get away with this? They are not supposed to be here.
3: If
2: If you don't lower your voice, I am going to put handcuffs on you.
1: Try it.
2: Are you threatening me? Can we get another unit to deal with Jay Lee here? He is having a breakdown.
1: Jay! Jay! F*** you! F*** you, cop!
2: Yeah, he needs
1: Jay!
2: He...
1: Jay! Jay! Jay! Stop! Mass!
0: I feel bad for his parents. What do you think, doctor?
3: I think it's really shocking that if you live 15, 20, 25 years of your life with a certain name and pronoun, and then somebody else uses a different one, you totally break down. Obviously, this isn't a sign of mental health, and it raises concerns that a lot of people transitioning, it's actually significantly harming their mental health. You shouldn't worsen when you change gender, according to the theory. It should improve your mental health. So if people are getting incredibly emotionally dysregulated or violent as a result of that, it's really concerning.
0: And, you know, Joe, by playing along with them and into the lie and saying, yes, she, and calling it a her, are you doing them a disservice?
4: I think there's a broader issue here, because I think when you look at the trans community writ large, right, it's a very small percentage of the population here in this country or globally. So you have to also and then start saying, what is fueling this, both in the public square and also in the homes? And the reality is, yes, it starts in the home, but it also starts in the schools. When you've got places like California that are basically convening secret closets so that children can be conducting themselves and transitioning behind the parents' back, right? No different than how they're teaching critical race theory in the schools and then pretending that they're not teaching critical race theory in the schools while raising money to defend the teachers who get caught teaching critical race theory in the schools. They have decided that parents are the night shift for their own children. They know better than us. And in the end, a great deal of harm is happening before a parent in the home can even have the awareness that something needs to be done.
0: And Jonna, you kind of laugh about it because he's like throwing a tantrum, Jay! But then at the same time, I said, this kid, he's very troubled. And we're seeing a lot of trans violence, right? Mm-hmm. We do see that. This is a very, very small percentage of the community, right, of the population. And yet we're hearing time and time again about who killed their mother, who did this, who committed this massacre. Mm-hmm. And it's a person who's injecting themselves with hormones and living in delusion.
5: This is actually very sad, and I have to agree with what Joe said. I don't find this type of situation. This kid probably wasn't organically like this. He became this way because of the anti-biology movement that seems to be going around. You did a segment earlier today where Minnesota is funding transgender dolls. Like, we are not Mr. Potato Head. You can't do that. It's anti-biology. And when you do, you create this. Now, this young man is in college. Why do we go to college, Lydia? We go to college, we can get educated, get good jobs, start businesses. What is going to happen to this person? He can't function in a normal society. Mm-hmm. Gender

0: Elon Musk, he even replied to an X post about the report with the 100% emoji because he knows about parental estrangement as well, because he has a son that thinks she's a girl. Musk blaming progressive therapists and elite schools. He calls it the woke mind virus that brainwashes kids and destroys families. And instead of bringing everyone together, and I hear this time and time again, that the parents go along with it because the therapist tells them, would you rather have a dead daughter or a dead son if you don't indulge the child with all this?
1: Which is not an evidence-based claim and should stop. And it's shocking how many therapists make that. When you look for a therapist for yourself or a family member, you need to make sure that this is somebody who respects your values and gets where you're coming from. If they don't think the relationship with the parents matters, that's a huge problem. And people who go into see a therapist who doesn't value your relationship with your family or your spouse, they're going to worsen mental health. Those relationships are really important and have a lot of value.
0: They certainly do. I see you, Joe, looking at me. I mean, I just, my mom, if I didn't eat what she gave me to eat, I would get, you know, and never mind these kids are like throwing tantrums. I don't understand what's happening.
2: There is a fundamental disconnect in this country about the core values that define this country. People need parents. Kids need to be loved.
0: Two parents.
2: We should have dignity for all people. We should respect people that are going through transition or trying to transition, but that does not mean that the entirety of society has to capitulate to this small segment of society and do so in a way that is fundamentally destructive. What you saw there was a person in crisis, but that crisis has been facilitated by individuals who seemingly think that we should go from Title IX, where we fought for women's equality, to get everyone what they needed in sports and give them what they needed in public life, to now saying that those same women don't even have autonomy over the restroom. It's a really strange place.
0: I don't think we should support the transition. I think we need to tell them if you're a boy, you're born a boy, you're a boy. You can't. And we need to get you some actual therapy and actual help and figure out what's going on with you.
3: Therapy, I think, would help. I just wanted to your other point, Lydia. When I was 15, I got grounded in the fall until the leaves came on the trees. That's a long time. Do the math. That's a season where I got grounded for misbehaving, because that's what parenting does. That's what good parenting does. My parents always said I could be anything I wanted. I knew that didn't include a unicorn, right? I knew that included a career. So it makes a difference.
0: I was grounded for months because I stole my dad's blue minivan, loaded us all in to go to the Bush concert at Jones Beach. I was like 16 years old driving on the highway like that, like out of Clueless.
3: Yep.
0: And
3: yep.
0: My mother, I still have the scar. She like squeezed my hand really tight. I had a ring right here.
1: But attuned parenting, I think it's worth it. Good parenting requires discipline.
0: Yes.
1: It also requires affection. You want to make sure that you're aware of what's happening with your kids. You don't need to track their phone and monitor their every movement.
0: Yeah.
1: They need independence too. It's all about balance. I think a lot of parenting advice online is really sweeping.
0: Yes.
1: And it's like, always be empathic and never enforce a rule, or you know, the opposite. So I think it's usually in the middle.
2: It's the old Reagan, trust but verify.
1: Yeah.
2: Yes, you can trust the school, but you better make sure what's actually happening in the school, not just what they're telling you, because now we're finding out those schools are lying to us on a pretty regular basis.
0: I don't regret stealing the minivan. I had the best time ever. It was no doubt. Goo Goo Dolls and Bush.
3: You
0: talk
3: had
0: about
3: it.
0: A great one.
1: I remember that tour.
2: What is the statute of limitations on this?
0: I know. Do my mother's watching this right now, and she's long past. She wants to smack me again. Dr. Hart, Joe and Jana, thank you guys.
1: Thanks.
0: All right, far-left journalists on the struggle bus all over New Jersey's non-citizen voting scandal. All that and much more in our Media Madness coming your way.

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1: When Democrats screw up, they can always rely on their fake news friends to assist with damage control. Let's unwrap this and more in this week's Media Madness. Joining us now is former Trump special advisor and the author of Time to Choose, Catalina Lauf. Also with us, Turning Point USA contributor Anthony Watson. Also with us, the host of Unshakable with April Chapman and Project 121 ambassador. Thank you so much for joining us. So, Catalina, let's start off with you. Mikey Sherrill, New Jersey governor, revealing that her state mistakenly registered 6,600 non-citizens to vote. See CNN's Abby Phillip downplaying the significance. Take a look.
2: They might have cast a ballot because they just weren't aware that they were incorrectly put on the voter roll.
3: They weren't aware that they weren't a citizen of the United States?
2: No, they said in this instance that they weren't citizens. They were still voting. Is this accurately described as fraud when none of these people tried to register to vote?
3: Yes, because
4: they cast ballots. 400 of them cast ballots. They had to actively go do that.
1: Catalina, why do they act like they have to play cover for the Democrat Party?
5: Because they've been carrying water for them for decades now, and it's so sickening. You know, I remember during the 2020 election when the left-wing liberal media would not acknowledge at all people voting that should not be in this country. And this is exactly why we need to pass the Save America Act, because this has been going on in our country. Elections have been stolen for a long time in different cities, different states, and it's time that we have something passed where only legal American citizens can vote in our elections. 83% of Americans want it, and it's exactly because of instances like this. It's real. Fraud is real. It's out there, and it's time that we need to change it, because the media clearly will not acknowledge it, and they'll be carrying water for the Democrats that want all these illegal people voting in our elections.
1: Now, Joyless Reid, she's still trying to be relevant. And here's what she said about Jewish Americans. Listen to this.
6: I can assure you I am here in Harlem right now. Jewish people are perfectly safe walking the streets of the United States. But Netanyahu has made folks a lot less safe because people keep attaching all Jewish people to his genocidal policies. And that is the problem. It's that he's creating a world in which people blame ordinary, regular, nice Jewish people who didn't do anything for everything Israel does.
1: And then April, a Jewish New Yorker was stabbed in a hate crime less than like 24 hours. And we're seeing anti-Semitic incidents rising all over the country, especially right here in New York City. So what do you make of Joyless Reid's comment there?
7: You know, this isn't really about Joy Reid. And let's just be honest. She's really not that relevant anyway. This is a credibility problem. The problem isn't that Joy changed her opinion. The problem is that the media, particularly the left media, they are always changing the facts to fit whatever political narrative that they need that week. So here's the thing. If America is supposedly this fascist nightmare, then why admit that Jewish Americans are safe when we know that's not true? You just spouted off an incident that just happened. It's infiltrated our institutions of higher learning. It is clear that Jewish Americans are not safe because of the rise of anti-Semitism. So my thing is, Joy, pick a struggle. Either America is systemically oppressive or it's not. And it's funny to hear a descendant of African immigrants lecture America on how systemically oppressive it is when there's no other country on the planet where she could come, be educated, garner a media career, suck horribly at it, and still be paid millions of dollars. I'm like, go America at this point.
1: And Anthony, let's go to Sour Lemon. Hunter Biden, the former first son, again, another guy trying to be relevant. He unleashed a vulgar tirade aimed at CNN's Jake Tapper, all because he wrote a book about his dad, Joe. Listen to this.
8: I think that Jake is a complete and utter. I think that he is. I think that he is a really poor journalist, and beyond that, I don't think he's a very decent human being. I think he's full of That's what I think.
9: You think Jake Tapper's full of
8: I think he is the Brick Tamlin of his generation.
1: You know, he's talking about the Anchorman. Anthony, what do you think?
10: Well, I think Hunter Biden made more sense when he was on meth, because now that he's sober, he can't string a sentence together. But this has been the play and tactics of every single person that's been out there. You know, they are love these people when they support them to get what they want. Now that they come out there and say anything negative against them, it's the tactic of the left. It's like, if you're not for us, then get out the way. And if you say anything negative about us, then now it's time for us to attack you on all cylinders. And at the end of the day, he ain't really saying anything. He just says, I don't like the guy. This the equivalent to like a 6-year-old who like gets hit by somebody and they just run back, scrying, creaming and scrying, saying like, this person's mean and they hurt my feelings. At the end of the day, Hunter Biden is an adult man that made adult decisions that now has to face adult consequences. And because people are now making cases that actually prove everything that we were saying from the sobriety of reason on our side, now all of a sudden it's a problem.
1: Great points. Thank you, thank you guys. Thank you so much.
10: Thank you.
5: Thank you.
1: All right. Well, how do you go from this?
11: Assalamu alaikum wa rahmatullahi wa barakatuh.
1: To this.
11: Christianity is not just one religion amongst many. It's the most coherent explanation of who God is.
1: We'll talk to this guy who found his faith next.

0: Newsmax.
1: Talk about finding faith. One TikToker with over 100,000 followers went from a Muslim influencer to now dedicating his life to Jesus Christ.
2: Christianity is not just one religion amongst many. It's the most coherent explanation of who God is.
1: Joining me now is that man, TikTok personality Kios. When I read your story, I said this guy was a Muslim influencer. He was a staunch defender of Islam. And now you're preaching about Jesus Christ. Talk to me about your transformation here.
3: So it all started with the three dreams that I had, which kind of confused me. But then, like, through, like, personal prayer, I started, like, connecting on a deeper level, and more, it just felt deeper in my heart. So, yeah, it's a confusing one. It's hard to put into words,
1: because so it was mainly, like... You had a dream. Jesus came to you.
3: Yeah, 3 nights in a row.
1: 3 weeks in a row. And what did he say to you in the dream?
3: Nothing. So there was no voice. I didn't hear anything. It was just... like the vision. I did get like a symbolic message, like look further, you know, have an open heart.
1: Mm-hmm.
3: But there was no like, say, physical voice.
1: How did he look? And what made you realize that this was Jesus Christ? Because we're hearing this more and more that he's appearing to people of the Muslim faith.
3: So all I can remember is the hair was like just below the bottom of there he is, and a shortish beard. Now, again, it's hard to put into words, but it's like an inner knowing that it was Christ. Again, there was no, like, words, but I just kind of knew. It's hard to explain.
1: And what's your mission now? Before, you were preaching about Islam and Muhammad. Now you're talking about Jesus Christ being the way, the truth, and the light. Is that your mission now, to make people wake up and realize that if you want salvation, Jesus Christ is the only way?
3: I'd say at the minute, it's mainly just like learning for myself and establishing a deeper connection. I mean, I've always shared my journey, so that's what I'm doing currently. I'm just leaving it in the hands of God. If that's the path I end up going down, I'm just going to let it kind of unfold naturally. And I think just by sharing honestly and, you know, with good intentions, that will naturally come.
1: What's your message to everyone out there that say, this guy just had a funky dream, like, this guy's confused, he's some white guy, he went from being a follower of Muhammad, and now he's saying Jesus came to him?
3: I'd say not everything fits into your human logic. I know that's quite hard to comprehend, but some things are just... it takes, like, internal experiences to realise. And if a Muslim is taking the mick out of someone having a dream, Muhammad also had dreams.
1: Mm-hmm.
3: So, yeah.
1: All right. Kios, thank you so much for joining us.
3: Thank you.
1: All right, thank you.

0: You're watching An American Moment.
1: All right. Thank you so much for watching. And that'll do it for this week's edition of Sunday Agenda. Again, I'm Lydia Serrani. Thank you so much for watching. And I hope you have a great rest of your day. And trust and remember that God is with you in all ways, always. Have a great rest of your Sunday and a good rest of your week.

0: Back to the breaking news. Have you seen this woman? Right now, there is a multi-state search for Isabel Johnson. Police say the 38-year-old woman is wanted for murder in the death of Jason Coulthart. On June 25th, his remains are found in a shallow grave in Florida. Police warn Johnson may be wearing disguises, and as you can see on your screen. And Chief Deputy of the Walton County Sheriff's Office in Florida, Dustin Kosin, joins me. Nice to talk to you, sir. And do you have any idea where this woman was last seen?
1: Yes, Greta, thank you for having us. She was last seen in Destin, Okaloosa County area, but that would have been back on the 28th of June, or 28th of June, excuse me. From then, we've continued our investigation to ultimately leading her to bouncing around multiple locations. And as you can see from the pictures that you showed, really changing her appearance quite frequently.
0: Do you know anything about her background? And I'll get to the suspected murder in a second, but who is she?
1: Yeah, so the background is really important for us in this case because she lives a life with no pattern. When we're trying to find somebody, we try to pattern lifestyles, and for us, that is the pattern. She has no pattern. So moving from place to place, bouncing around every few days, really has become kind of a part of our investigation that we're intimately involved in to identify where she is and anybody that may be helping her.
0: Does she have family or an ex-spouse or a current spouse or friends?
1: Yes. Yeah, she does have a network of friends. Again, locally, we've done a lot of enforcement on those friends and made some additional arrests, five total arrests related to people that have been helping her, not only just evade law enforcement, but also participated in the killing or helping her hide and remove some evidence potentially from ultimately the killing of Jason Coulthart. And so as that list continues to grow and people continue to increase, our focus is on identifying anybody and everybody that's helped her so we can hold them accountable too, because that's what we're doing right now is really focusing all those efforts to find Isabel Johnson.
0: Okay, Jason Coulthart, the man who was found in a shallow grave, how was he found? I mean, how did someone stumble on this shallow grave?
1: Well, we were given two separate tips from two individuals that were in jail, one in a neighboring county and one in our jail, and ultimately executed a search warrant there on the property where Jason was found. He was in, I'm going to say, maybe 6-8 inches of dirt, but had concrete poured on top. And from the investigation, but also the evidence there the night whenever his remains were recovered, it was very apparent though that concrete had been recently poured and some modification to the area to completely cover his body in an attempt to hide his remains for who knows when. Again, coming from those tips, it's important that we did follow up on that through that search warrant and ultimately progressed into a homicide investigation.
0: What ties this woman, Isabel Johnson, with this man?
1: They had some sort of relationship, again, friendship, but also we believe to be romantic in nature. There is a lot of that, what we're seeing in kind of her lifestyle with having multiple different, both men and women, where she's had some very strong relationships, both friendships and romantic in nature. And which is kind of complicating because we have to pay attention to every single person with hopes of identifying exactly that last person that maybe can tell us where she is or can provide us some sort of evidence to support our investigation or support where we can find her right now.
0: Yeah, assuming that she is the person who murdered this man, do you have any motive or cause of death?
1: A few speculations, but what we have to do is focus the investigation on total fact and evidence. We really focus our efforts on what we can prove based off facts so we can give the best case for prosecution for our state attorney's office. And we're working directly with them, also the medical examiner's office, to really collect all of that evidence. Even though Jason was recovered a month ago, that investigation is continuing as well as investigating her whereabouts so we can bring her back to Walton County and bring her to justice.
0: Was he from that county, or was she from that county?
1: That's kind of a difficult thing. I know Jason was originally from New Jersey or spent some time in New Jersey, but he was reported missing out of Niceville, Florida, which is in the neighboring county, Okaloosa County. From working with their investigators, they had some connections in Okaloosa County and Walton County. Again, those counties kind of blend together, some neighborhoods there that cross both lines. However, we know that Isabel Johnson frequents not only Florida with Okaloosa and Walton counties, but up into Alabama and some of northwestern Georgia as well, just based off of her previous addresses, relationships, some previous arrests in those areas, too.
0: Employment history of either one of them or both of them, do they have jobs?
1: Yes. Isabel Johnson was previously in the military at some point. However, recently begin bouncing from place to place. We can call it odd jobs. We know that they're in some drug trade or drug trafficking, not to the extent of large quantities. However, we do know that drugs are involved in this. Don't believe it to be an immediate reason or cause for killing, but know that that is a factor.
0: Yeah, and what was his occupation? Did he have an occupation?
1: Don't really have the details of that, but what we do know is that as their relationship progressed or grew over time, it progressed clearly down a route of there was some sort of a disagreement and or just conflict between them, ultimately leading to what we believe is Isabel taking his life.
0: Well, there are five other people who have been arrested. I've looked at it, and it appears that those five people, and I realize it's an early investigation, they somehow facilitated for either hid her or tried to help her get away. So that seems to be that she had help at some point.
1: Absolutely. And that help was providing money, providing rides. Again, we were dealing with some of those. We're in their apartment complex, interviewing them, trying to identify where Isabel was. And we have a high confidence that she was in either a neighboring apartment or in that same apartment complex. So that's where our frustration is. We're looking or cause for killing, but know that that is a factor.
0: Yeah. And what was his occupation? Did he have an occupation?
1: Don't really have the details of that, but what we do know is that as their relationship progressed or grew over time, it progressed clearly down a route of there was some sort of a disagreement and or just conflict between them, ultimately leading to what we believe Isabel taking his life.
0: Well, there are five other people who have been arrested. I've looked at it, and it appears that those five people, and I realize it's an early investigation, they somehow facilitated for either hid her or tried to help her get away. So that seems to be that she had help at some point.
1: Absolutely. And that help was providing money, providing rides. Again, we were dealing with some of those. We're in their apartment complex, interviewing them, trying to identify where Isabel was. And we have a high confidence that she was in either a neighboring apartment or in that same apartment complex. So that's where our frustration is. We're literally right on top of her. That's back at the end of June. And so what we're doing is anybody that has provided any support to her, we're doing our best to capture them and charge them as well, because ultimately we're looking for somebody here that's killed somebody. That's a homicide suspect and has that active warrant for murder. So we're putting all those pieces of the puzzle together to do what we can to bring her back to justice.
0: What does she have a criminal record? Is she a suspect in other even homicides?
1: Yes, no homicides that we know, but has a lengthy criminal history locally, even with some fraud and, again, some narcotics things. That's kind of the unique. There's multiple circles that she's run in. And so when we start seeing overlaps of drug usage, some drug sales, some possession charges, it really starts to complicate things because those circles of people start growing and growing. Total amount of interviews that we've conducted is up in the 20s, and people that we have identified as having connections, probably 30 plus, even 40 plus, which again creates some more of a challenge for us.
0: Well, I have no doubt that you're going to find her. Pictures plastered every place, even though she changes her identity, and she's going to make a mistake at some point. And the fact that you've arrested five ought to be a warning to anyone attempting to help her. Don't help her, and to call the police anyway. Chief Deputy Dustin Kosin, good luck, sir. Thank you.
1: Thank you so much. We appreciate you.

0: but lost to Walter Mondale.
1: The mayor of New York City, socialist Zohran Mamdani, is getting a lot of attention for something way outside his authority.
2: Benjamin Netanyahu is a war criminal, the architect of a horrific genocide against the Palestinian people. As I've said, I agree with the ICC that Benjamin Netanyahu should be arrested and tried for his crimes, as I do for anyone else charged by the ICC. My administration has reviewed every avenue available under applicable law to determine whether New York City could execute the International Criminal Court's arrest warrant if Benjamin Netanyahu came here. It is clear that we do not have the independent legal authority to enforce this warrant. The federal government, however, does, and I call on them to join the ICC and execute this warrant.
1: Earlier today, Secretary of State Marco Rubio lambasted the International Criminal Court, the ICC.
3: We're not members of the ICC. We never signed that treaty. We never joined it. And they somehow claim that they have a right, nonetheless, to go after non-treaty members and put heads of state and others in jail. We've long had quarrels with them. And we have lunatics and crazies involved in the ICC that are talking about charging members of the U.S. military, maybe even the president or a future president, with crimes. I mean, it's not going to happen. It's just not going to happen.
1: Well, what is Israeli Prime Minister Benjamin Netanyahu saying about this? Well, earlier this week, the Prime Minister's office called the ICC a kangaroo court. Prime Minister's office also said, quote, Mr. Mamdani should focus on fixing the damage his policies have caused New York, end quote. Well, guess who else agrees with that? Pennsylvania Democrat Senator John Fetterman. He told me this on Monday.
4: He's a total clown. I mean, he has the authority to arrest Netanyahu any more than I would have the authority to arrest him in Washington, D.C. if he visited down in Washington, D.C. You're a mayor, dude. You know, pick up trash, fix some potholes.
1: By the way, President Trump also said Netanyahu will not be arrested in any way, shape, or form. Israeli ambassador to the United Nations, Ambassador Danny Danone, joins me. Nice to see you, sir. And I read the quote by the mayor, and I thought it was horrible. Listening to him say it, though, is actually quite frightening to me, because there is, I mean, why did he do that?
5: You know, it's very dangerous. We can look at it as a stunt, as a theater, as a circus, but it's more serious than that, because this campaign of the mayor is actually endangering the Jews who live in New York City. There is the rise of anti-Semitism. Synagogues are being attacked. Only a few minutes ago, we were reported about an incident in the Upper West Side where someone was targeted. So every day we get reports of attacks against Jews. And the mayor, instead of providing security to everyone in the city, is doing exactly the opposite. He's instigating, he's inciting. That's dangerous. He should stop with this behavior. He was elected to unite the people of New York, to take care of the issues that a mayor should take care of, and not incite against Israel and against the Jewish community here.
1: But this was none of his business. The United States is not a member of the ICC, nor is Israel. And this is none of his business, yet he tries to light that fuse. And we see anti-Semitism growing all over this country that it's rather, you know, how does this stop?
5: Well, I agree with you. He knows better than that. You know, anyone knows that there is no jurisdiction, that the ICC, the U.S. is not recognizing this court, and that Prime Minister Netanyahu will come, will speak. The only thing the mayor can do is to attend the General Assembly, sit on the sidelines, and maybe learn something from the Prime Minister. So, but the language he uses, and the fact that he put so much energy, you know, I watched the video he put out. He planned everything there. It was orchestrated. It was an orchestrated attack against Israel. And, you know, he spoke about things that happened in Gaza, allegedly, lies that they never took place. But we are above that. We have a ceasefire now. You have humanitarian aid entering Gaza. And he's still blaming Israel, spreading blood libels about us committing genocide and war crimes. That's a dangerous behavior of an elected official.
1: Well, it means one thing to be stupid and not know about the ICC and not know your authority. He's got that in one category. I got that. But I think this is so much deeper than that. It's like he's trying to light the fuse, deliberately try to cause, you know, great harm. That's what I find so profoundly disturbing by him. He is the mayor. And I mean, it's just so horrible. Let me turn to another question. Going back to, let me go back to October 7th. I actually watched that 47-minute video. I walked the kibbutz. I went to the festival grounds. I've talked to everybody. I've interviewed Netanyahu and the prime minister a number of times. And in looking at that 47-minute video, I've never understood this, is that why more of it hasn't been released to the public. Because when you juxtapose that video next to the hateful things that this mayor is saying, is that I can't imagine it doesn't have some impact, because the Hamas was bragging about killing Jews and killing Israelis and doing it in the most unthinkable ways.
5: Yeah, absolutely. You know, we showed the video to visitors who came to Israel. We respected the request of the families not to make it wide open to everyone. But it's horrible to see the intentions, to see the way they actually videotaped the rapings, the crime they committed on innocent people on October 7th. And to see the mayor of New York, you know, a few days ago, he actually mourned the death of a Hamas. He called him a journalist, but he wasn't a journalist. He was a Hamas terrorist. We showed the pictures. This guy was a sniper who took part of the massacre of October 7th. And the mayor of New York City is actually mourning the death of a terrorist. So it's outrageous. It's shameful.
1: Is it? I don't know if you paid attention, but in the past several decades, a lot of Jewish Americans are Democrats, and then we see the recent vote in Congress, and we see what's going on with sort of the hate, the anti-Semitism all over the country. We hear the mayor. How is it that I'm not telling that these Jewish Americans they should vote Republican, but how do they go to the polls and vote for some of these Democrats that won't support them?
5: You know, we respect the democracy in the U.S. You know, that's the same values we have in Israel. We are going to elections in October. But, you know, I think many of the people who voted for the mayor, they cared about affordable houses. They cared about the bus transportation, about the city, not about aligning with Iran or supporting Hamas. That's not the role of a mayor. And I'm sure many of those who voted for him are frustrated.
1: But on campuses, they're supporting that. They're supporting Hamas on some of these campuses. The anti-Semitism. It's I've showed it night after night after night, some of these incidents. It's growing.
5: But, you know, it's not unique to New York, Greta. I have seen it in many countries. And unfortunately, it's coming here to the U.S. I have seen politicians and leaders trying to distract the attention from their own failures.
1: But it's not condemned. Everyone should be screaming about this and condemning it. That's what I don't get. We have this mayor and we show this soundbite. We've all shown the soundbite, but there should be a strong condemnation of what the mayor is saying. But it's just, we just play it like, here's the mayor.
5: Absolutely. And I think we shouldn't wait, because if we wait, you know, it will be too late. We will see violence on the streets. We will see Jews being attacked more than today. That's why we should not wait. And the mayor must, you know, show some responsibility. He should realize that now he's the mayor of New York. He is not leading a radical movement anymore. And he should be responsible about what he is doing.
1: Yeah, he's lighting the fuse instead. Anyway, Ambassador Danny Danone, nice to see you as always. Thank you, sir.
5: Thank you, Greta.

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2: Today, Jewish leaders blasted New York City Mayor Zohran Mamdani.
3: When the mayor of New York repeatedly uses his platform to relentlessly single out and demonize Israel, the world's only Jewish state, and calls those who support it monsters, he contributes to a climate in which Jewish New Yorkers are increasingly targeted and unsafe. Mayor Mamdani, stop fanning the flames of hatred and division.
4: When I was growing up, the only time we saw security outside of my synagogue or outside of my Jewish day school was when the mayor came to speak. The police were there to protect him. Today, every time the mayor speaks, we need the police to protect us.
2: Those strong words come less than 24 hours after two men were stabbed in New York City. Police say one of the victims was Jewish, the other was Asian. Investigators say witnesses heard the suspect shout, "Allahu Akbar." Police also say the suspect may have been having mental health issues, but Jewish leaders say the spread of anti-Semitism could be sparking these attacks. Yesterday, Israeli's ambassador to the UN, Danny Danon, told me this about the New York City mayor and his anti-Semitic rhetoric.
5: The mayor must, you know, show some responsibility. He should realize that now with the mayor of New York, he's not leading a radical movement anymore, and he should be responsible about what he is doing.
2: Today, the mayor was asked if he is doing enough to protect Jewish New Yorkers.
6: First and foremost, I want to make clear that this is a city where we have no tolerance for hatred of any kind, be it hatred of someone on the basis of their faith, on their background, national identity. This is a city that not only has no tolerance for it, but would also hold anyone who is found to be perpetrating it fully accountable.
2: Professor Emeritus of Harvard Law School, Alan Dershowitz, joins me. Good afternoon, sir. And yesterday when I was speaking to the ambassador to the UN, Israeli, is I talked about how it appears to me that this mayor is lighting the fuse, and now we get copycats from him because he makes it okay to say horrible things. I don't know what your thoughts on this, but I can probably guess.
7: Well, I agree with you. I think he's legitimating hate, legitimating anti-Semitism. Says the city doesn't tolerate hate. He ought to look in the... He is the greatest perpetrator of anti-Jewish hate in modern American history. He reminds me of some of the people, not Hitler, I wouldn't ever make an analogy, but some of the people in the Nazi Party in 1932 and 1933 when they were running for office and when Jews didn't feel safe in the streets of Berlin or Hamburg. And many Jews don't feel safe today. My family lived on the York, where these two people were subject to knife attack with somebody yelling Allah Akbar. And that's why we're going to start a campaign to show that New Yorkers really do support Jews and support Israel. When Benjamin Netanyahu comes to New York, we're planning to bring together 100,000 New Yorkers from every background, Italian Americans, Greek Americans, Irish Americans, Jewish Americans, Muslim Americans, to greet him in Central Park, 100,000 people, to say, "You're welcome in our New York. You may not be welcome in Gracie Mansion, in that place of bigotry on the Upper East, but you're welcome in New York, and we want you, and we want to show our admiration for the state of Israel." So we're going to fight fire with something better than fire, and we're going to show that the people of New York don't agree with Mamdani. They may have voted for him. They may have elected him. He may be charming and all of that. Look, a lot of Nazis had charm, too. This guy is the closest thing. I'm now almost 88 years old. I've seen it all. This is the closest thing I've seen to Nazi Germany in the presence of Mamdani. Worse than AOC, almost as bad, probably as bad as Bernie Sanders. The thing that makes Bernie Sanders so terrible is he's a Jewish anti-Semite, at least Jewish on his parents' side, coming from Brooklyn. But he, too, has been fanning the flames of anti-Semitism. And Bernie Sanders has been supporting every one of these anti-Semitic bigots. And so, you know, we're in for a real problem, and we have to fight back. That's why I'm prioritizing, as a activist who's been working on civil rights, civil liberties, putting my priority on the most serious threat of civil liberties in the world today, and that anti-Semitism and...
2: Well, the The mayor, last week called for the enforcement of the International Criminal Court warrant, which is an absurd court to begin with, and which he has, you know, and he has no authority to do this. He called for it, but now we're learning today. He finally walked that back, but now we're learning that about an hour ago that it passed the wires that the International Criminal Court, the ICC, has now removed its chief prosecutor over a sexual misconduct allegation, and that's the prosecutor who wanted to arrest Netanyahu.
7: Something about was involved with Khan when he was planning to come to Israel and investigate for himself before issuing any arrest warrants. And then he got accused of rape, and he was told, and I have this from his immediate deputy assistant, not from just third party reports. He was told that if he issues an arrest warrant without going to Israel, that will deflect attention from his rape accusations. And now we know that he is being removed. He is, as far as we can tell, a multiple rapist. He's the one who issued this report. The report, the arrest warrants themselves are absolutely invalid. Look, I'm one of Bibi Netanyahu's lawyers, have been for many, many years. If Mamdani does anything to interfere with Bibi Netanyahu's arrival in New York and speech, and he will be arrested for violating the rules that go back to the founding of heirs to interfere with the United States.
2: I do this here day after day after day, and all I see is the anti-Semitism growing, growing, growing, growing, and I see so little outrage except by a few.
7: You take you seriously, and as a non-Jew, it's very important for you and others like you to speak out against this. It is the greatest threat to civil liberties, much more serious rights, much more serious than black rights, much more serious than transgender rights. Why? Because those other rights are all moving in the right direction. We're seeing reductions, whereas with anti-Semitism, it's moving in the wrong direction. We're seeing increases. That's why anti-Semitism is the most serious threat to civil liberties in the world today. And if you're a civil libertarian, a civil rights activist, you must prioritize the concerns about anti-Semitism and anti-Zionism. Those are the greatest threats to civil liberties today.
2: What happened? Well, I mean, is it just that it's always been there in such great, so overwhelmingly so in the last decade or two? Or did something happen to trigger? Because it is so, I mean, it's so incredible. Every time I turn around, I'm seeing this.
7: Yeah, there are many excuses. You know, people say Israel's attack, counterattack in Gaza, No. What happened is anti-Semitism has been with us for 3,000 years. Then there was a short moratorium after the Holocaust between 1945 and about 2000. And since 2000, we've seen a recurrence of the oldest bigotry, the oldest prejudice in the history of the world. Anti-Semitism has been for 3,000 years the norm. There was only this moratorium for 50 or so years, and now that's ended. So we must prioritize the fight against anti-Semitism because, as Elie Wiesel said, they come for the Jews first, but they never come for them last. And when you see bigotry of any form against Jews or anyone else, you know it's going to spread. That's the way it happens all over the world.
2: Professor Alan Dershowitz, thank you, sir.
7: Thanks.

0: Be One.
1: This is very important. Each year, about 805,000 Americans have a heart attack. That number is according to the Centers for Disease Control and Prevention. Heart disease is the leading cause of death in the United States. But is there a common factor with heart attacks besides diet and health? A new study says yes. What is it? Microplastics. Researchers in Italy analyzed the blood from 61 patients who suffered active heart attacks. They found that nearly 84% of those patients had microplastics in their blood. This warning, though, is not new, but is largely ignored. 6 years ago, I did a special on microplastics for Voice of America. Here is some of what I learned and reported 6 years ago about this tiny yet dangerous material.
2: We're just starting to understand how microplastics are moving through the atmosphere and what their atmospheric concentrations are. We looked at really remote locations, which helps us understand background deposition rates. And we found that over a year period in the areas that we looked at, more than 1,000 tons of microplastics are being deposited.
1: Right now in the wilderness, is it unsafe?
2: No, I wouldn't say that it's unsafe for humans. We're more likely to breathe in more microplastics in urban areas or even inside.
1: Interventionist cardiologist Dr. Craig Bassman joins me. Nice to see you, sir. And are you surprised by this study out of Italy? And is it comprehensive enough that we should take it seriously?
3: Well, great to be here, and thanks for covering such an interesting topic. You know, we've long known that microplastics have some sort of association with cardiovascular events, right? We hypothesized that with these plastics in the bloodstream, it basically triggers this inflammatory pathway because the body recognizes it as a foreign substance. And what happens is within inflammation, we know that inflammation in the blood vessel, it leads to cardiovascular events, including stroke and heart attack. So just to summarize this, they looked at about 61 patients. It's not a large sample, but it's a good number of patients. And they basically found that people with heart attacks had higher levels of microplastics and nanoplastics in the blood vessels of

0: we're consuming in so many different ways. So is there any way to protect yourself from these microplastics?
1: Well, I think you're right. It's ubiquitous in our society. Plastics are everywhere. And so to try to say that we're going to eradicate plastics in our bloodstream is impossible at this point. That being said, are there ways to kind of reduce environmental exposures? Absolutely, right? I mean, air is one thing, the air quality, smoking cessation for people that are still smoking for whatever reason. And then also there's other sorts of investigations that we're looking at, right? Foods that we eat, maybe things like fiber help kind of excrete some of these particles. And then antioxidants are targeting the inflammatory pathways, right? Because that's what it's all about. The plastics aren't causing heart attacks and strokes. They're probably just increasing inflammation, which leads to a predisposition for plaque rupture and heart attack.
0: Which brings me to this, is that I've also done a lot of stories, and believe me, as I always admit on the show, as I barely got through high school chemistry, so excuse me if it's a really dumb question, but a lot of these medicines like Zepbound or Ozempic, they're anti-inflammatories. They're discovering they're doing all these almost miraculous things, reducing inflammation. If microplastics is causing inflammation that's leading to incidents involving your heart, is it likely that if you're on these drugs, even on a micro dose, that you reduce the inflammation and you eliminate some of the risk?
1: Well, your high school chemistry degree did you well. You should join us down in the lab, because that's exactly kind of the next step, which is, okay, so now we see an association, which is not necessarily a causation, but we see some sort of link between nanoplastics, microplastics, and heart attacks. So how do we improve outcomes? And what we know is we already have medications. Statins help reduce cholesterol. And not only that, but they have a pleiotropic effect in that they're also decreasing inflammations. And as you mentioned, the GLPs, SGL2 inhibitors, all these sorts of things also decrease inflammation. And what we're seeing in the literature is that these are reducing cardiovascular events as well. So the next step is linking these to perhaps this reduction in inflammation is what's actually driving a reduction in cardiovascular events. So rather than focusing on chelators and things like that to remove the plastics, try to reduce environmental exposures and then work on these sorts of drugs that actually reduce the inflammatory response, which probably will lead to better outcomes down the road.
0: All right, the 61 people or whatever it was that was studied in Italy, I don't know if they were dead or not, but can you get a blood test to get some idea where you stand in terms of the microplastics or nanoplastics in your blood?
1: So that's a really good point, because you have to understand what they actually did was what's called a cardiac catheterization, where we go usually from the wrist or from the groin into the heart and actually sample the blood that's coming from the heart vessel supplying the heart, which is a perfect way to do it. But obviously, we're not going to do that to everyone because that's a procedure. So we're only doing that in people who were trying to, one, fix a heart attack, or two, if we suspect blockages. So they looked at those sorts of patients. The problem is that there's no validated assay right now to understand how much plastics you have in your blood vessels and what's a dangerous level as well. So right now, in terms of the one question I'm going to get now is, should we get a blood test to see if I have plastics in my bloodstream so that I can do something about it? And the question is, and the answer is well, we're not going to do anything different because we don't have a proper laboratory test that really quantifies these plastics, and we don't even know what the level that is dangerous in your bloodstream is.
0: Well, we'll have to talk in 2 years. We'll probably be there in 2 years, right? You and I might know that. Thank you very much, Doctor. It's very, very helpful. Thank you, sir.
1: Always a pleasure. Thank you.

0: bin Laden was dead.
1: The WNBA is now on the map, and it can thank two women players for the attention. Even the White House is watching. So what happened? Well, in an interview with ESPN, WNBA player Sophie Cunningham, who plays for the Indiana Fever, spoke about transgender athletes. She told ESPN, in part, quote, "I got a lot of negative feedback about me hating trans. I'm like, I never once said that. I think that I'm here to extend love. I also think with that love is truth, being honest. And I want to protect young girls in a locker room or young girls in sport who should not have to go against biological men," end quote. Cunningham received backlash for her comments, and now the White House is weighing in. Yesterday, White House Press Secretary Karolyn Leavitt said this.
2: Sophia Cunningham in the WNBA has been attacked as a MAGA Barbie for saying it's common sense for men to not be in women's sports and locker rooms. Is the president following this story, and has he reached out to her?
3: I don't believe he has reached out to her. I know he is following the story. As you know, this is something the president feels strongly about as well, and the American people do too, that men should not be playing in women's sports. It's completely ludicrous that anyone could support that.
1: By the way, Cunningham, as I noted, is helping to put the WNBA on the map. In June, Cunningham went viral. Why? For pointing during a game. Indiana was playing the Phoenix Mercury. Indiana teammate Caitlin Clark got into a heated exchange with DeWanna Bonner on the Phoenix team. Instead of confronting Bonner, Cunningham simply started pointing at her. That pointing has ricocheted around the internet. Cunningham then became an internet meme. Host of the Sage Steele podcast, Sage Steele joins you. Nice to see you back again, Sage.
4: Good to be here, Greta. Thanks.
1: You know, it's sort of interesting looking at the WNBA. Both Caitlin Clark and Sophie Cunningham have generated so much attention to the game that I think it's really helping the WNBA.
4: Absolutely. It's actually been beautiful to see. I've covered sports for 30 years, and I think the first year of the WNBA was 1998, and it took a very long time for them to, frankly, when I was hosting SportsCenter, you know, earn the time to be showing our highlights. Anytime beyond, you know, halfway past the hour, quite often we would bury them, but slowly but surely they grew. Subsidies from the NBA, of course. But right now, not only is it Caitlin Clark and Sophie Cunningham and Asia Wilson, an MVP out in Las Vegas, and some incredible player, Sabrina Ionescu in New York, they're both on the same team in the middle of the Midwest in Indiana. Some people don't like that. Hopefully, those who are sane don't care and just realize that the more stars like this come out, play good basketball, are good citizens, and sometimes generate some headlines, it is only helping the game. It's a good thing.
1: Well, you and I have talked sports before because you know more about sports than I will ever. But, you know, sports to me is contagious. I'm a Green Bay Packers shareholder, so I care about the Packers. My husband's a Ravens fan, so he watches it. So now I've gotten to the point after so many years, I say, how'd the Ravens do if I didn't watch it? Because it's contagious when you get to know it. I'm now interested in the World Cup after what's been going on the last 6 weeks in this country. Well, now I'm interested in women's basketball because these two women have brought so much attention to the game. It's contagious. And now they're making it, they're blowing up the sport in such a great way.
4: Absolutely. And really, this began to really turn a few years ago when Caitlin Clark came into the league. She is now in her third season, and she brought eyeballs and fans that this league had never seen before because of what she did at Iowa. She's the all-time leading scorer in the NCAA tournament, men or women, Greta. Like, what she did, we had never seen before, especially with the television ratings. And now the conversations that are taking place because of these women, yes, it's around race, unfortunately, quite often with Caitlin. And even now with Sophie, obviously for the wrong reasons, focus on their basketball and what they're doing to elevate the sport. What Sophie Cunningham did earlier this week by saying, no, this sport is only for women. Trans women, biological men do not belong in our sport. So speaking common sense, she stood up. She went against the grain, even though 80% of Americans in the 2024 election agreed that women's sports are just for women. And so what she did, and then doubling down, the conversation that it's creating around the league and around the country is essential. She's making a difference. But I'm sad, Greta, that it took so long for one woman to stand up. Thank God. Great job, Sophie Cunningham. But active female athletes have remained silent about this. We've got to celebrate Sophie. And to your point about it being contagious, maybe other women will now have the courage to do what Sophie did, which is speak the truth.
1: And how about it that you and I start talking about this and the big basketball news is actually LeBron James, but that this is so, I mean, you know, that these two win. But what do you make of LeBron James going to Philly?
4: Yeah,
1: finally.
4: Well, not finally going to Philly, but finally that we know and we have a decision. He's going to be 42 years old in December. It's absolutely incredible what this man has done. Four-time NBA champion with three different franchises, four-time league MVP, four-time finals MVP. He's the all-time leading scorer in the history of the National Basketball Association. It's incredible. He could hang it up now. And again, he is on the Mount Rushmore forever. But he didn't have satisfied. He wanted more. He wanted one more championship in Philadelphia. I think this could happen to Greta because he's not alone. He's got the big man, Joel Embiid, and he's also got Jaylen Brown, who just came over from the Celtics. You just saw the Knicks win for the first time in 53 years. Philly hasn't won in 43 years. Can you imagine if at age 42, LeBron James leads Philly to a championship, the first time since the Dr. J days and Moses Malone, like it could be amazing.
1: Yeah, you know, and it's so exciting. We go back to what I said, how things are contagious. Now I want to watch Philadelphia. I mean, I had zero interest in Philadelphia NBA. And now I want to watch Philadelphia.
4: That means you're going to be a Sixers fan. Is your husband okay with you being a Sixers fan? Shouldn't you be a Bucks fan?
1: Actually, I am sort of a Bucks fan, but I remember the old days when Kareem played. We'll talk about that some days. The Bucks going way back. Anyway, Sage Steele knows more about sports than anyone I know. It's nice to talk to you.
4: Good to see you.

Take a look at this video. It shows a soccer field on top of a skyscraper. Posts on social media say it's being built. It's put up there. Say it's being built for the 2034 World Cup in Saudi Arabia. Millions of people have seen and even shared this video. The problem? It's a fake. The video was generated by artificial intelligence. So what is the real story? Well, Saudi Arabia is building a new stadium, but Saudi Arabia is also building the stadium as it builds an entirely new city. According to renderings of the new city, the new stadium will be built like this, sitting among the city. It will not be built on top of a skyscraper. The entirely new city is going to be called The Line. You can see it is an actual

0: Take a look at this video. It shows a soccer field on top of a skyscraper. Posts on social media say it's being built. It's put up there. Say it's being built for the 2034 World Cup in Saudi Arabia. Millions of people have seen and even shared this video. The problem? It's a fake. The video was generated by artificial intelligence. So what is the real story? Well, Saudi Arabia is building a new stadium, but Saudi Arabia is also building the stadium as it builds an entirely new city. According to renderings of the new city, the new stadium will be built like this, sitting among the city. It will not be built on top of a skyscraper. The entirely new city is going to be called The Line. You can see it is an actual line. It's about 100 miles long. The futuristic city plans to open around 2032 and claims to be able to house 9 million people. And if you need some motivation to get off the couch, we found someone who might help get you inspired. Here is Louisiana Republican Senator John Kennedy.
1: Hey, guys. John Kennedy here. I'm in Madisonville, Louisiana. It's 92 degrees. I call this video Me, Margaret, and Bobby McGee. If you like it, I hope you'll tell your friends. If you don't like it, I hope you'll keep it to yourself. Busted flat in Baton Rouge.
0: That is 74-year-old Senator Kennedy getting in a nice workout with his elliptical that he has named Margaret. Senator Kennedy has posted videos with Margaret before. He says he named the machine after former British Prime Minister Margaret Thatcher. Why? Well, the senator says both Margaret Thatcher and his workout machine named Margaret, quote, kick butt and take names.
2: Global tensions are reshaping the political landscape, but it's not all gloom and doom. My interview with Victor Davis Hanson starts right now. Welcome to Conversations. I'm Nancy Brinker. Fighting has intensified recently in both Russia and Iran. Are we moving in the right direction? My guest today is military historian and senior fellow at Stanford University's Hoover Institution, Victor Davis Hanson. Welcome, Victor.
3: Thank you for having me.
2: Well, Russia has devastated Ukraine, but in the process, it has degraded itself. Ultimately, isn't that good news?
3: I think it is. I think Ukraine kind of pivoted away from the advice it was getting from NATO and the U.S. that the way to defeat Russia in, say, 2023-22 was to have a conventional armored assault or an armored counterattack, which was disastrous, or conventional bombing with a Western aircraft. And they just sort of freelanced on their own and created a million drone industry. And that's been devastating to the Russians so far.
2: Well, is it safe to say Putin has outplayed his hand? What do you think the future holds for him?
3: Well, he's not well, and he's getting up there in years, and they have lost 1.5 million, and it's kind of controversial whether 1.5 million dead or 1.5 million dead, wounded, and missing. But they've been there's been enormous losses. They're importing gasoline. And Ukraine had 41 million people, but they're down to about 29 or 30 million. Their economy is devastated, and yet they have the momentum on the offensive. And Trump and the United States, this particular administration, wants to back someone that can take care of themselves. So they've earned the respect of the Trump administration that's now going to give them a lot of concessions, building Patriots on order. That'll take a year or two, but the position of the U.S. government under Trump has changed radically, and I think it's reflecting the change in the battlefield momentum.
2: Well, how has the conflict changed political sentiments in Europe, and what does this say about President Trump's actions on the world stage?
3: Well, the Europeans knew what they were doing when they, all but six of the 31 nations, had not met their 2% promises of GDP to be spent on defense. They had mocked Trump in the first administration when he warned them about the Nord Stream 2 pipeline and his antics about trying to coerce them to spend what they had promised. I think it's, and then there was the invasion. And Trump, and they understood that Putin had left his borders during the Bush administration in Ossetia and during the Obama administration in Crimea and Donbass, and in the Biden administration to try to decapitate Kiev, but not during the Trump administration. So there was a recognition that deterrence was what you wanted to do to corral Putin. And now, but they didn't want to spend the money. Their economies are stagnant. Their energy prices are too high. Their socialist paradigm doesn't work. Their fertility is 1.3. They have open borders and a large problem with unassimilated immigrants. So they just didn't want to spend the money. And now they have no choice. And so they can complain. I think what their modus operandi is to complain publicly about Trump, his antics, his language, his methodologies, and then to privately recognize that he was right, even though they did not want to be coerced into spending what they should.
2: Well, where does this leave China?
3: China's been a beneficiary of it. They look at the border with Russia, and they see the largest area in the world and one of the probably the most naturally rich, and then they see this shrinking 1.4 billion population. They see this shrinking area with 140 million people, and so they feel that anything that weakens Putin and does not allow the United States to, as Henry Kissinger advised, to triangulate using Russia with its 7,000 nukes to play off China and China to play off Russia. They want Russia on their side, but a permanently diminished power that they can kind of dictate to, control, and at some future date perhaps expropriate territory or borderland or do something to it. So they're happy about this.
2: Well, you recently wrote an op-ed, The World Made Anew, where you detail positive global shifts. Let's start with your perspective on the Middle East. Where's the positive momentum?
3: Well, the positive momentum was that for 47 years, Iran was the bully of the Middle East. And most American presidents did two things. They promised that it would not get near having a bomb, and yet they acknowledged that the theocracy was on hinge. It was dangerous. They had 93 million people, 1.5 times the size of Texas, fourth largest oil reserves in the world. And they had killed a lot of Americans, both through Hezbollah in Beirut and elsewhere, but also with shape charges during our misadventures in Iraq and Afghanistan. So it was just the idea you don't want to tangle with them. They're not worth it. So Trump comes in, and along with the Israelis, pretty much has devastated the country and shown that their air defenses were impotent, that the much-vaunted Chinese air defense systems was lacking, was wanting. They were kind of a paper tiger. They really had not won a war. They were twice the size of Saddam Hussein's Iraq, and they couldn't win that war. And so he kind of showed to the world, these people are not what they say they are. And that's had a lot of... The big winners are Israel. Israel alone deterred them, and the world is looking now at the missile barrages that are going to the Gulf states, and they're saying, well, why don't they hit Israel? And the reason they don't hit Israel, that Israel will take out what's left of their leadership, and they know that, and they can't do anything about it. And so we have a kind of an Orwellian situation where Gulf Muslim states have had a silent partnership with Israel against another Muslim country. And there's also been a breakup of OPEC. The UAE has left OPEC and allied itself with the United States, whereas Saudi Arabia is trying to triangulate and kind of leaning toward Turkey and Pakistan for defenses and drifting away from the United States. So there's a fragmentation among the Gulf states, but by and large, by default, they're more dependent on the United States than they've ever been. And Israel comes out as the technological, economic, military power in the Middle East. And the losers, of course, are China, who lost its sanctioned oil discount with Iran, Russia that did the same. Not that it needed the oil, but it was a trading partner with Iran, and its rail links are now severed. It can't get anything in or out of Iran, nor can China, and it's lost its client in Syria.
2: As Iran loses influence, does that open the door to Qatar? And is that a concern given the massive amount of anti-Western propaganda Qatar produces?
3: I think it is. I think Qatar has been triangulating with Iran. I think there's a lot of people in the United States who are getting very wary of Qatar. They don't think that's a positive relationship. I know that they build us a $1 billion base. It's very important, but long term, that is not a reliable partner and somebody we need to watch.
2: There's so much more to talk to you about, but we have to take a break. I'll be right back with Victor Davis Hanson next.
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1: I'm back with Victor Davis Hanson, where we've been talking about big shifts on the global landscape. Let's talk about some of our neighbors to the south. For a long time, several countries embraced socialist principles. What countries are now leaning to the right, and why?
2: Well, we know that Argentina was and has been for under Milei for a couple of years, but we also see radical changes in Chile, Ecuador, Peru, Bolivia, Colombia. It looks like Venezuela will not be exporting drugs and criminals to the United States. And the other country, and there's more, but I think out of 30 or so countries in Central and South America, about 23 or 4 now are pro-U.S. and center-right. And the ones that aren't, such as Cuba or Nicaragua, feel under duress. Daniel Noriega just canceled elections. He said he wasn't going to have any more Yankee influence in his country, and he's now a veritable dictator. Cuba's economy is ruined. So why did this all happen? I think it was because in the past, people in Latin America that had innate affinities with the United States thought that would be dangerous, that the United States was not active enough, and it didn't protect its friends or hurt its enemies. So John Kerry, as you remember, in 2013 said the Monroe Doctrine was an anachronism. And under Joe Biden, the Chinese-affiliated companies had pretty much controlled the entry and the exit, at least commercially, at the Panama Canal. And Trump came in, he said the Monroe Doctrine is now back in effect. He sent Marco Rubio immediately down to Panama, and they gave him an ultimatum. The Chinese now are vacating, and the Maduro government, which everybody thought was the strongest force against the United States, it used violence. It had the greatest revenues from oil in the Western Hemisphere, except for the United States, and that's no longer true. So once people saw that Maduro was in jail, and then the Panamanians were going to not let China in, and that the United States was actively enforcing the Monroe Doctrine, they felt that if they had an election and they voted conservative, they would have friends and they would be rewarded and not punished or ignored.
1: Well, while other parts of the world wake up to the dangers of socialism, it continues to rear its ugly head here in America. Why do you think that is?
2: Well, it's a funny phenomenon because we know it didn't work very well. I think there's two or three causes very quickly. One, the Democratic Party was sort of a Frankensteinian scientist, and they flirted with socialism and open borders, defund the police, the trans issues, trying to cut off funds for the military. In the post-George Floyd period, they pretty much allowed 14,000 people who were arrested to go free. Antifa and BLM were adjacent to the Democratic Party. When you heard Elizabeth Warren or Bernie Sanders, and now even Chuck Schumer, they sounded very different. And so but they didn't have power. So the young people coming up said, well, we got their socialist message, but they're not strident enough. And so what happened, a new generation, and these are of two people very quickly, they're very not educated in the sense of knowledgeable, but degreed. They have degrees in public policy, gender study, the DASH studies courses, sociology, psychology. They're in very expensive urban environments. They come out of the middle and upper middle class. The DSA's membership shows 85% of them are white, and they're in these urban enclaves, Denver, New York, Los Angeles, San Francisco, Boston, and they rub shoulders with very wealthy people, and they can't buy houses, and they don't have the lifestyle that they feel their degrees and their background should earn. And out of that frustration, they don't blame their own choices, but they blame the system. And then they're fueled or empowered by first and second generation immigrants, the Hassan Pikers the Mondamis, the AOCs, who came from failed systems, came over here for greater prosperity, security, freedom, and quickly discovered that if you're an immigrant on the DEI ledger in your left wing, then fellowships, scholarships, attention, opportunities open up. And most of these people who came over here, if you look at Mondami's parents or Hassan Piker's parents or AOC's, they were highly educated, mm-hmm. and they're not poor. I mean, and so, you know, Ro Khanna is now, he's speaking at the Democratic Socialists. He's a multimillionaire. His wife drives a $200,000 Range Rover. Hassan Piker just bought a $2.7 million home. Mm-hmm. He drives a Porsche. So it's not, what I'm getting at, it's not a bottoms-up populist movement for affordability among the poor. It's a frustrated elite class that was nurtured by the Democratic Party and now feels that their methodologies were not strident enough, and they've refined the message to hardcore, unapologetic socialism. And even communism for them is not a slur anymore.
1: Well, thank you so much. That's such a great descriptive, way for us to view this. Thanks so much for sharing your expertise. It was a pleasure having you on today. When we come back, we'll see how current events are playing out as we head into the midterms. That's next.

0: Welcome back to Conversations. My next guest is national polling expert John McLaughlin, the CEO of McLaughlin and Associates. Welcome, John.
1: It's great to be with you.
0: Well, it's great to have you. Congressman Andy Biggs called through the primary in the race to be Arizona's next governor. What are his chances?
1: It's a very good chance because, first of all, he won the primary decisively with the support of President Trump. And there are plenty of Trump voters who voted in 2024 for Donald Trump that should want to vote against Katie Hobbs. So Hobbs right now is, she's in the most recent published polls, has been running in the low to mid 40s. And when you're an incumbent, that's a really bad sign because that means most people in the state who are going to vote this November don't want to vote for you. They want to vote for somebody else. Mm-hmm. So the published polls I've seen, he's 4 or 5 points behind Congressman Biggs, and that. But that's a very good standing for a challenger at this point. And you're seeing probably a paradox in the November elections, where the Democrats are trying to run against Donald Trump, but he's not on the ballot. The Republicans have a pool of Trump voters nationally to get, where out of the 155 million people that voted in 2024, 77 million voted for the president. The majority voted for the president. Mm-hmm. So if the Republicans can motivate those voters, which I think Congressman Biggs in Arizona can, they can win. And you're seeing this change election where I'm seeing it in states like New York, where Kathy Hochul has high negatives. She's under 50, where you have the Democrat candidate for governor in New Mexico's well under 50, and Greg Hull could beat her. But you're seeing this across the country in the governor's races where the voters don't like the directions of their state and they want change. And that's what's going on in Arizona.
0: Well, are Democrats shooting themselves in the foot by advancing candidates who are self-avowed socialists, or is this a legitimate shift in voter attitudes?
1: No, it's a battle inside the Democrat Party where the tail is wagging the dog. Mm-hmm. Where nationally, we still have the generic ballot. We have the Republicans within 2 points of the Democrats, which is very good shape. And what you're seeing is these big government socialists are winning the primaries inside the Democrat Party. So it's a matter of whether they're in favor of government control of the economy, government control of healthcare, higher taxes, wealth taxes. They want government to control property, whether you can rent your home or not. Whether it's Mayor Mondami, endorsing these big government socialists, big tax Democrats, where they're also anti-Israel, which is our strongest ally in the Middle East, which is amazing that they want to advance enemies in the United States. But they're across the country, whether you saw it in Maine with Graham Plattner, who's now imploded, that's helped Susan Collins. You're seeing it in Michigan with El Sayed, the leading Democrat, where they forced another Democrat to get out because they're afraid El Sayed could be the candidate against Mike Rogers, and Mike Rogers could win the Senate race in Michigan. You're seeing James Tallarico in Texas, where he's really radical. I mean, he believes in six genders and all sorts of, and some really creepy stuff when it comes to gender ideology. But you're seeing people that don't represent our values. The majority of Americans disagree with them. And it gives a great opportunity for the Republicans with their midterm convention in Dallas to have a great contrast election with the Democrats where they're wrong. The majority of Americans agree with us. And hopefully we'll keep our majorities in the House and Senate.
0: Well, a Senate race in North Carolina. Let's go there. Governor Roy Cooper is facing off against Republican Michael Whatley. Governor Cooper has been favored, but is this race closer than some would have us believe?
1: It's closer, but Roy Cooper has been perceived as a moderate for decades in North Carolina. And he's certainly been around for a while. And he certainly is the Democrat establishment. But he didn't get a primary. So Michael Whatley's got a formidable challenge. But North Carolina, I pulled there for President Trump, and we won it in the last three elections in 16, 20, and 24. And I pulled there for years for members of Congress, as well as going back to Senator Helms and Senator Faircloth. So it's a very winnable state, but it's changed. The independent voters carry a lot of sway. You have a lot of people that were not born and raised in the South, now living in North Carolina, but they're going to vote their interest when it comes to taxes, when it comes to safety. I mean, there's certainly a problem in the state with immigration crime, that illegal immigrants are bringing crime with them. And Governor Cooper represents those old policies that have failed. And Michael Whatley, again, it's a contrast election. He's got that challenge. He's got to, you know, change whatever perceptions of the voters have to be accurate in terms of how Governor Cooper's wrong on a lot of issues.
0: Well, John, thanks for your time today. I hope you'll be able to join me again as the political season continues to heat up. That's all our time for now. Thanks for watching, and I hope you can join me for my next conversation. So long.

0: Hi, everybody. Welcome to Newsmax In Depth. I'm Bianca De La Garza. Great to see you. We begin with New York City Mayor Zohran Mamdani claiming that he would have Israel Prime Minister Benjamin Netanyahu arrested if he comes to New York. But after a few days, Mayor Mamdani took to social media explaining that, well, he cannot arrest Netanyahu. Instead, he's urging the federal government to do it.
1: Benjamin Netanyahu is a war criminal, the architect of a horrific genocide against the Palestinian people. My administration has reviewed every avenue available under applicable law to determine whether New York City could execute the International Criminal Court's arrest warrant if Benjamin Netanyahu came here. It is clear that we do not have the independent legal authority to enforce this warrant. The federal government, however, does, and I call on them to join the ICC and execute this warrant.
0: The mayor's comments coming, though, after President Trump had already written that Benjamin Netanyahu will not be arrested in any way, shape or form while in the United States of America. And many outraged that Mamdani would put out a video on social media like that and then not reference actions of Hamas on October the 7th in that video. Later, the mayor tried to explain that.
2: My interest in executing that warrant is not specific to Benjamin Netanyahu, but to anyone who they put a warrant towards for war crimes and crimes against humanity. And part of that is a reflection of a universal politics. And it is from a universal politics that I can look on October 7th and describe it for what it is, which is a horrific war crime. And I can also look at Benjamin Netanyahu and see the way that he has orchestrated this genocide and also deem him to similarly be a war criminal.
0: Joining me now, Israel's ambassador to the United States, Michael Leiter. Ambassador, thank you for joining us. Your reaction to the comments and the social media produced posts coming from Zohran Mamdani.
3: Well, the mayor accomplished what he set out to do, and that's have responsible people talk about irresponsible remarks. He's an agent provocateur who advances a communist agenda, which is obviously failing. And traditionally, historically, when people fail at their own responsibilities, they point a finger at the Jews. So now the number one Jew in the world, the prime minister of the state of Israel, is the object of his anti-Semitic rant. Look, it's important to unpack this, Bianca. There was no genocide in Gaza. He can keep repeating it as often as he likes, but a country that provides polio vaccinations, millions of tons of humanitarian aid, which is then hijacked by Hamas, that's not a genocide. When you have a one-to-one combatant ratio, which is lower than the combatant-to-non-combatant ratio than the American army achieved in Mosul and Fallujah, that's not a genocide. And the person who issued this indictment, the head of the chief prosecutor of the ICC, is an alleged sexual predator. He's a rapist.
0: Yeah.
3: So he shifted his own problems onto Prime Minister Netanyahu. And now Zohran Mamdani is doing the same thing that Prosecutor Khan did. He should focus on taking out the trash of New Yorkers, not throwing his trash on the state of Israel.
0: I'm so glad you brought up about the ICC. America does not recognize it. Netanyahu has called it a kangaroo court, no jurisdiction over Americans or Israelis. Prime Minister also, of course, labeling this warrant as bogus. So when you have the broad picture there of exactly what the IC is, not recognized at all, clearly, as you said, agent provocateur. But Mamdani also has to represent a city where there is an estimated 960,000 Jewish people. That is the largest Jewish community globally outside of Israel, Ambassador. So the fact he has no problem saying these comments, and again, as I want to reiterate, they produced a social media video. What does that say to people who are of the Jewish faith living in New York and have to look at this man and say, that is my mayor?
3: Look, it's an absolute tragedy. There's no other word for it. I hope that some of the Jews in New York who actually voted for this communist provocateur are regretting the fact that they did. I think New Yorkers generally should hold their mayor's feet to the fire and say, look, you're elected to take care of New Yorkers, not throw our trash onto the state of Israel, to the prime minister of Israel. Look, the attempt to do this is a inflaming passions, is causing the rise of anti-Semitism, it's going to actually, Jews are going to pay a price, and Mamdani is going to be responsible for it. I think that needs to be pointed out to the mayor, that he is inflaming passions, he is provoking anti-Semitism, he's stoking the flames. That's evil. What he's doing is plain evil, and he has to be called out on it. But he accomplished what he set out to accomplish. He knew that he couldn't arrest Prime Minister Netanyahu. He knew that it was impossible for him to do that. But what he wanted everybody to do is actually, he wanted everybody to hear him demonize and delegitimize the state of Israel.
0: We thank you for your comments today. We know that there will be more pushback, of course, of the comments to Zohran Mamdani. Ambassador Michael Leiter, a pleasure, sir.
3: Thank you, Bianca. Good to be with you.
0: When we come back, a brand new push to change citizenship rules, and it is sparking a major national conversation. Tennessee Congressman Andy Ogles joins us with the details. Plus, dozens of ships, submarines, and aircraft run by tens of thousands of soldiers. We will take you to what is considered the largest military exercise in the world, happening in the middle of the Pacific.

0: is there for you.
1: There's this crazy push to give amnesty to illegals. Well, I say no, absolutely not. You came here illegally. It's time to go. And I will never, never support amnesty.
2: Congressman Andy Ogles pushing back against a GOP-backed bill that will let undocumented agricultural workers get temporary legal status through the H-2A program without a path to citizenship. Now, without the agricultural workers, farm state Republicans are warning of labor shortages and food supply risks. But is temporary legal status for undocumented farm workers smart policy or disguised amnesty? Well, here to talk to us, we are pleased to bring in Tennessee Congressman Andy Ogles, a member of the House Financial Services Committee and a member of the House Committee on Homeland Security. You know, when this was first introduced, a lot of people said, what's up with that? Talk to us about why some are saying this really is amnesty in disguise and no one's calling it out.
3: Yeah, absolutely. By giving them a legal status without comprehensive reform, it becomes a gateway or a pathway to citizenship. So we have a lot of work to do on immigration. Look, we know the immigration system is broken. That's why I carry most of the legislation on immigration, fixing immigration. But as we have this conversation, there can be no amnesty as part of that conversation. Look, if you want to get a work visa, that's one thing. But you also have to understand that if you want to become a citizen, and you need to go back to your country and you need to apply the right way and you need to stand in line like everyone else.
2: Let's talk about what you have introduced, Congressman Ogles, and it is called the Anchors Away Act. It would end birth tourism, which we know is prevalent, and ensure that children of illegals do not obtain citizenship. It also makes entry for certain pregnant migrants inadmissible. Talk to us about this. Of course, the Supreme Court decision had a big reaction when they did not uphold the executive order. Is this the workaround, and do you have the support to get this made to law?
3: Yeah, I think this bill or some version of it could certainly pass in the House. And of course, the real issue is what will the Senate do, if anything? But that being said, is look, we have a national security issue with this birth tourism that we're seeing across our country and in some of the islands like Guam or the Protectorate. And so what you literally have is you have Chinese elite, communist elite, going to Guam, coming to the homeland, they have a baby. Now, that child is eligible for U.S. citizenship. That child is then taken back to China. They're raised as communists. They're raised to hate this country. They're part of the leadership of the PRC. And guess what? We estimate there's roughly a million Chinese. But because they were born in the United States, that could run for president of the United States. If that doesn't scare you, that a nation who hates us has literally sent a million babies here to get U.S. citizenship so that they could someday have a candidate in the White House, it's happening right before our eyes.
2: Why do you think there's not more outrage? And also, I mean, we had the issue in New Jersey about, you know, non-citizens voting. It all ties into that.
3: That's right.
2: Who's here? Who's voting? How are people getting access who truly aren't, you know, Americans, sir?
3: Well, I mean, we're seeing it all over the country where people are getting driver's licenses. They're automatically signed up to vote, even though that they're illegal. Look, if you want to come to this country and work, do it legally. But you can never become a citizen. You cannot vote in our elections. And, oh, you have to pay our taxes. And if you commit a crime when you're here, we're going to kick you out of this country and you can never come back. That's a very simple immigration system. And quite frankly, when you go back before 1965, when Hart-Celler was passed, we had a fairly simple immigration system, where we had quotas, that we knew who was coming here. We had background checks and those sorts of things. So when you look at the three pieces of legislation that I have,

0: to fix immigration. It includes common sense things like background checks. You have to have mm-hmm. a job to get here. If you came here illegally, we can kick you out of the country. Again, this is the way most of the world does it, and it's time that we acknowledge the fact that this is our country. We get to decide who comes in. We also get to decide who has to leave.
1: An interesting note on how it is happening in Guam as a pathway there. Mm-hmm. Congressman Andy Ogles, will watch your bills, and we appreciate you joining us today with a deeper look at the issues ahead on all of this. Thank you, sir.
0: Thank you, ma'am.
1: A dizzying display of military might on the Pacific Ocean as the USS Theodore Roosevelt leads the U.S. Navy in the world's largest maritime exercise. The exercises started in 1971 and now brings together 30 nations, dozens of ships, submarines, aircraft, and tens of thousands of personnel. Newsmax Foreign Affairs correspondent Alex Salvi now with the latest from the USS Roosevelt. Alex.
2: Well, this is RIMPAC 2026, the largest maritime exercise in the entire world.
3: 30 countries, 35,000 personnel, and one objective.
4: Really, the biggest thing that we'd like to get out of RIMPAC is better understanding each other's cultures, languages, but more than anything, our ability to interoperate and can fight the maritime environment.
3: 30 ships, 5 submarines, 200 aircraft, a month of wargaming across the Pacific, led by the USS Theodore Roosevelt. We catch a ride at an undisclosed base in Oahu, joining sailors from the United States and partner nations for an hour out over the Pacific Ocean.
5: We're on board a Boeing B-22 Osprey, a tiltrotor aircraft that takes off and lands like a helicopter but flies like an airplane.
6: So our primary vehicle that gets personnel on board the aircraft carrier.
3: There's no mistaking it. We've arrived. 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
7: It's important to remember that this is largely where people live. That's why shops like these have toiletries where people can buy shampoo, toothpaste, things like that to get them by every day. But at the same time, shops like this are important of increasing morale among service members, whether that means getting them candy, chips, anything that makes this feel like a normal everyday life job to them.
3: And those running the operation, some as young as 18. At the top of the tower, air traffic control, one deck down, navigation, every floor, every room, built for one purpose, to be ready for anything.
8: Heads above off on a rhino.
9: And so as the aircraft are moving, they're telling where they're going, they're moving in real time, so that this flight deck is actually moving the same as the flight deck outside is moving. So we do have the electronic system. It's a computer. So just like any other type of computer, it can freeze, it can go out. So it's like World War II technology is still relevant today.
3: Every inch monitored, every step coordinated, from tower to deck to bay. 60 aircraft, a full arsenal of the military's sharpest technology, making this ship a symbol of American power anywhere in the world. On its surface, controlled chaos. Each colored shirt, a different job, moving in tandem through a rapid yet precise cycle. Check under, check back, check front, check control, and then launch. Another fighter taxis into place. Minutes later, another takeoff. Each one met by a catch, a choreography that's become second nature. The deck burns under the Pacific sun. The jets drown out every word. The air reeks of fuel. This is the grind that makes the U.S. Navy the best on the planet. Disciplined, sharp, and ready to meet any threat, anywhere. In the Pacific Ocean, Alex Salvi, Newsmax.
1: Next on In Depth, from the gym to the lab, scientists are uncovering a potential new benefit for creatine, how it could help supercharge cancer-fighting immune cells. And the governor of Nebraska joins me as well, because his state is the only one that has a lab that makes creatine here in the United States.

0: Plus.com.
1: There is some hope in the fight against cancer. It's time for our Living Longer segment. So there's a brand new study that dropped. It's getting a lot of attention. Creatine, which a lot of people have been using for their workouts, and now is going pretty mainstream, may also supercharge immune cells that are key to fighting the disease. What do we need to know? I'm pleased to bring in Nebraska Governor Jim Pillen. The Cornhusker State is the only creatine plant in the United States. And also pleased to have with us today, Dr. Don Miller. He is a scientific advisor for Vireo Systems Incorporated. He's a pharmacology therapeutics professor at the University of Manitoba and the principal investigator for the Prairie Neuro Research Center. All right, so this study got everyone's attention. So, doctor, I want to start with you. When we talk about creatine, a lot of people take it. It helps brain fog, workouts, recovery. This was a trial, we have to say, was only done on mice. But if proven to work, what do you think this will be in a game changer in the fight against cancer linked to creatine?
2: Yeah, thanks for having me on. I think, you know, as you mentioned, it's only in mice, but it's a good start, and that's where most experiments have to start, at the bench. And what the study showed, that these immune cells, when they ramp up to fight cancer, they need a lot of energy, and creatine provides that energy to those cells to get them to fight cancer better. And I think it has a lot of potential for immunotherapeutics for cancer in the future.
1: All right. And Governor, I want to talk to you about your state being the only state where there is a creatine factory. So if we're buying creatine and it's another brand, it could be coming from China. We've got an American-made manufacturing here. What's your recommendation to other folks out there when it comes to people who are making creatine and the fact that it's easy to make in the United States, apparently, and you're proof of that?
3: Yeah, you know, I think let's make sure we use the correct words, without a shadow of a doubt. If you don't buy creatine from Nebraska, you're buying it from China. It's time we all quit being duped and recognize they're a foreign adversary. It's time we all work together to fix the supply chain. We're really, really excited about the research that's taken place and what this product from Vireo and Mark Faulkner and his team is doing can make an incredible difference for helping there. But let's be really basic. Creatine's an essential amino acid. It's utilized in all sorts of important ways of improving our quality of life. And it's also utilized a lot in making food in the livestock industry. We've got to continue to be working together to fix the supply chain issue. We've been duped. Mm-hmm. We have to do business with our neighbors. We have to do business with people in countries that have like-minded values that we agree on what the principles of life are.
1: I love it. Well, it seems like creatine, which at one point may have been sort of maligned, Dr. Miller, now everyone's taking it. And there's different ones you can take. And as the governor just points out, obviously, you probably want to look at the ones that the one that's American-made. But that aside, what is your best advice to people out there when you're working out, whether you're a man, whether you're a woman, the upside of taking creatine? If it does help with the cancer, we're going to look at that outside of the mice study. But the overall benefits of creatine, where some people might have said, that's just for bodybuilders.
2: Yeah, I mean, 20 years ago when I was at the University of Nebraska, was part of the team that started out to identify and develop better forms of creatine that resulted in things like creatine hydrochloride, which Vireo has taken and developed and is making available to consumers. You know, it was just used by athletes and the people in the gym, and we're starting to realize that the same benefits that creatine has in the muscle cells to provide extra energy during those times of high energy demand are really important for things like the immune system, for brain health, and for just really good natural, healthy living in people that don't necessarily consider themselves gym rats.
1: Thank you both for your expertise. And Governor, I'm glad you have the only American-made creatine in your state. We'll see if other states follow suit, because I know a lot of people are interested in this.
3: And we're growing in Nebraska.
1: All right.
3: Thank you.
2: Thank you so much.
1: That sounds great. Thank you, American-made. We love it. I hope you catch my Living Longer series every week on Bianca Across the Nation. Now that does it for this edition of In Depth. This week ahead, President Trump, senators, and world leaders will attend the funeral of Lindsey Graham. Services will be held in Washington at the National Cathedral on Tuesday, and there will also be a ceremony Wednesday in his native South Carolina. We'll have full coverage of that. Until then, I hope you have a great day, and join me every weekday starting at noon Eastern for Bianca Across the Nation.

0: Harry, where's my money? Where's my money?
1: Toast.
0: Toast to this
1: long friendship.
2: From humble beginnings in small-town America rose an unlikely yet undeniable movie star sensation.
3: You think I'm talking about breaking the law?
4: How many more lives? All right,
5: nobody move. Put your hands in the air.
2: Mr. Gene Hackman.
4: This is my town. I decide who lives or who dies.
0: Take a good look, Pop. I'm Buck Barrel.
4: All right, Popeye's here. Get your hands on your heads. Get off the bar and get on the wall.
6: I never wanted to be anything but an actor.
2: Hello, everyone, and welcome to America's actor, Gene Hackman. Widely regarded as one of the greatest actors of his generation, and with a career spanning over five decades, Hackman appeared in numerous box office hits and critically acclaimed film classics. While not possessing leading man looks, Hackman used a commanding presence, courage, and a range of superb acting skills to ascend to the very top of the movie industry.
6: God help me, I love it. I truly do.
2: He steadfastly remained a man who never compromised his craft or strayed from the values learned in his early life.
7: Don't go messing this up just because you're partial to fooling around with witnesses.
2: It's what made the roles he played on screen so compelling. And the films he starred in have stood the test of time. Hackman has had the privilege of working with some of the most celebrated directors in film. And, in a nearly 60-year career, few performers have enjoyed such overwhelming popularity with people the world over. He was, and is, the authentic American actor.
0: Wonderful. Couldn't have said it better myself.
2: Gene Hackman is known in the industry as an actor's actor, and whether it's the gritty depiction of Popeye Doyle in The French Connection, the quiet intensity of Harry Call in The Conversation, or the ruthless villain Lex Luthor in Superman, Hackman consistently showcased his ability to embody diverse and memorable characters.
0: Target zero, right here.
4: Ooh!
2: Hackman has a remarkable ability to fully immerse himself in his roles, bringing depth, nuance, and authenticity to every character he portrays. His performances are characterized by their intensity, emotional range, and the profound understanding he demonstrates for his characters' motivations. And beyond the world of drama, Hackman has demonstrated equally skilled comedic chops in films such as The Birdcage, Heartbreakers, and The Royal Tenenbaums.
8: Do you enjoy doing comedy parts? Because, as you say, because of your face, your physique, you tend to play the heavy a lot.
9: Yes. Actually, I started in the theater on Broadway. I did seven Broadway plays, all of them comedies. Light comedies, very light. I mean, they wouldn't allow them these days. They would be something you'd see on television. But my background was in improvisation and in comedy.
2: Appearing in over 90 films and winning two Academy Awards along the way, Gene Hackman often played complex, multidimensional characters and was known for his tremendous versatility. Hackman was also greatly regarded for his meticulous preparation and commitment to his roles, always striving to deliver the best possible performance. This dedication, combined with his amazing instincts, made him a highly respected member of show business.
10: What was it like being on a set with Gene Hackman?
11: Well, Gene, you know, people ask all the time, you know, who's the best actor, who's the biggest star, who's the blah, blah, blah. Mm-hmm. The line's long for the great actors I've been able to work with, really is. But I would say probably Gene was the best actor that I'd ever worked with. When this scene came up, mm-hmm. we had been doing every scene to that point around a desk, just like this.
10: Sure.
11: Every scene. I finally said to the director, I said, look, I don't feel like it's right. At one point they were saying, well, what's Gene going to do? And I said, Gene will figure out what to do. Because he's really good. Gene will figure out what to do. So I do the scene, and we do it all day, and it's the scene now that's in the movie.
5: Savior, help me out. Help me out.
11: He looked at me and he said, hey, when I saw you fighting for what you wanted today, he said, it reminded me of how I used to feel about acting. He says, it was good what you did.
2: Whether a rough-and-tumble, hardened cop pursuing justice, a high school basketball coach going for broke, or a barnstorming, bank-robbing outlaw, his acting prowess and dedication to his craft made him someone we could all root for. From Unforgiven to The Firm.
12: Where are you going? I was going to make espresso.
2: Young Frankenstein to Mississippi Burning. And from The Quick and the Dead to Get Shorty, Gene Hackman fought, flew, crashed, and blasted his way to an unforgettable career while always maintaining his reputation for a love of acting over fame and fortune. His uncompromising approach, talent, and dedication have firmly established him as one of the greatest actors of his generation.
12: I've made your mother cry. I'm up for re-election. We're in the middle of a scandal. I'm in the home of a gay couple who own a drag club. I realize you want to get married, but how many lives do you have to ruin to do it?
13: $50,000 for my
2: Gene Hackman
13: money.
2: Was an American original.
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1: Welcome back to America's Actor Gene Hackman.
2: Oh, half a ringy dingy. I just love those. Two ringy dingies. A gracious hello. Is this the party to whom I am speaking? Is this Mr. Gene Hackman? Good. I'm sorry to bother you, Mr. Hackman, while you're vacationing in Paris. But, Mr. Hackman, you'll have to speak up. You'll have to speak up. I can't hear you. This French connection is terrible.
1: America in 1930 was entering the depths of the Great Depression, and millions of children and their families lived in poverty. Eugene Allen Hackman was born on January 30th, the son of Eugene and Lydia Hackman in San Bernardino, California. After his birth, the family moved frequently before landing in Danville, Illinois, where they moved in with Gene's grandmother, Beatrice. Hackman was very close with his mother, and when he was just 10, Gene's mom would seem to seal his fate, telling him she would someday like to see him in the movies. She loved films and often took him to the theater to see his favorite actor, James Cagney, which sowed the seeds of his future ambitions. The Hackmans would have another baby boy named Richard Lee Hackman. A few years later, when Hackman was 13, his parents divorced, and his father abandoned the family without saying goodbye to his boys.
3: When Gene Hackman was just 13, his dad left the family, and he was quite devastated, not only by his father leaving, but how he did it. Gene Hackman remembered that he was out playing in the street one day as a 13-year-old boy, and he saw his dad driving off and just sort of casually waved to him. And he said that sort of casual wave sort of tormented enough, and that was one reason he wanted to explore human emotions as an actor.
1: It had a devastating effect on the young Gene, and at the age of 16, Hackman dropped out of high school, lied about his age, and enlisted in the U.S. Marine Corps.
4: Were you in the service yourself?
5: Yeah, I was in the Marines. Yeah. I'd gone in when I was 16.
4: What were the circumstances leading up to the decision a 16-year-old kid makes about going into the Marine Corps for you?
5: I couldn't get laid, you know, and
4: I couldn't either, but I thought maybe scouting would help.
1: During his service time, Hackman was assigned as a field radio operator and was able to complete his high school education. After being discharged in 1951, Gene drifted for a while, working a variety of jobs, living in Illinois and New York, trying to find his way in life. In 1955, Hackman met a bank clerk named Faye Maltese at a YMCA dance. And it was love at first sight. The two were married the following year and had three children together, Leslie Ann, Christopher, and Elizabeth Hackman.
6: You stink! Hey, Stella!
1: When Gene Hackman saw Marlon Brando in A Streetcar Named Desire, it triggered something in him, which caused him to believe that you don't have to look like Errol Flynn or act like James Cagney to make it in film. I can do that. Remembering his mom's words, and with his new bride's full support, Hackman decided on acting as a career and moved them to Southern California, where he enrolled at the Pasadena Playhouse Theater on the GI Bill. During his time studying and honing his acting skills in Pasadena, Hackman met fellow student Dustin Hoffman, with whom he would develop a lifelong friendship.
7: You were just out of high school at Pasadena Playhouse, weren't you?
8: I was out of high school. I went almost a year to City College, and I was so bad in my grades that I took an acting course just to get three credits because they said nobody flunks acting. So I took it. And after that, I said, okay, I want to be an actor. And I didn't think I was any good. I just didn't want to go to work, go to the service. I heard about the passing playhouse. So I go there, 2 years school, and I meet Gene. I think I met him in the first month. I don't remember how we met.
9: We were in a couple of classes together.
8: That's right. I think we did Mice and Men, a scene from Mice and Men.
9: And we did an improv once of Uncle Remus or something.
8: You were Uncle Remus.
9: Yeah. But I was much older than almost everybody in the class.
8: Got in on a GI Bill.
9: Yeah,
8: You'd been in the Marines.
9: I had been in service for a while.
8: You'd been in China.
9: Mm-hmm.
8: He went into the Marines when he was like 13.
9: But I didn't get any encouragement at the Pasadena Playhouse. I was kind of a big lummox kind of a person.
8: He lasted 3 months.
1: The two young hopefuls share the dubious distinction of being voted least likely to succeed by their classmates at the theater. Guess they were wrong.

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1: You're watching America's actor, Gene Hackman. In the late 1950s, Gene Hackman made his way back to New York, hoping to find opportunities in summer stock and off-Broadway. Throughout the early 60s, Hackman continued to live in New York. On December 30th, 1962, tragedy struck when Gene Hackman's mother fell asleep while smoking in bed. She was 57 years old. Gene said his biggest regret in life was that his mother, the woman who inspired him to get into the movie business, never got to see him on the big screen. While continuing his theatrical training, Gene Hackman met Robert Duvall in an acting class. And alongside Dustin Hoffman, they became roommates and friends, all trying to make it together in the Big Apple.
2: Robert Duvall and Gene Hackman were roommates of yours at one time or the other.
3: Yes.
2: Well, what did you guys talk about? Did you guys...
3: Girls. And we almost got into fist fights over... We each had a different acting teacher. Bob Duvall had Sandy Meisner, a great acting teacher. I had Strasberg, another great acting teacher. Gene Hackman had a very wonderful acting teacher, less known by the name of George Morrison. And sometimes we would argue on the street corners as to whose method was the best. It would almost come to blows.
2: Well, were you all pretty confident that your careers were going to be successful?
3: If someone would have said, you three guys are going to be movie stars, I mean, it would have been a joke.
1: None of them had the right look or style, but were all excited about the new naturalism embodied by Marlon Brando, which was changing the prevailing movie business.
4: He had a girlfriend named Rusty, Dusty and Rusty. They both dressed in white, and she was as much taller than he was. I don't know where Rusty is today, but Dusty, he's had a great career. Oh.
1: In an acting class, and alongside Dustin Hoffman, they became roommates and friends, all trying to make it together in the Big Apple.
2: Robert Duvall and Gene Hackman were roommates of yours at one time or the other.
3: Yes.
2: Well, what did you guys talk about? Did you guys...
3: Girls. And we almost got into fist fights over... We each had a different acting teacher. Bob Duvall had Sandy Meisner, a great acting teacher. I had Strasberg, another great acting teacher. Gene Hackman had a very wonderful acting teacher, less known by the name of George Morrison. And sometimes we would argue on the street corners as to whose method was the best. It would almost come to blows.
2: Well, were you all pretty confident that your careers were going to be successful?
3: If someone would have said, you three guys are going to be movie stars, I mean, it would have been a joke.
1: None of them had the right look or style, but were all excited about the new naturalism embodied by Marlon Brando, which was changing the prevailing movie business.
4: He had a girlfriend named Rusty, Dusty and Rusty. They both dressed in white, and she was as much taller than he was. I don't know where Rusty is today, but Dusty, he's had a great career.
5: Oh, what a guy.
4: Great career.
5: And Gene Hackman, wow.
4: Oh, well, so talented.
5: Good guy, too.
4: Wonderful guy.
6: Thank you very much. I just want to start at the beginning just for a second and say, sitting out there next to Barbara Harris reminds me of my first acting scene ever. Was in New York, and the gentleman sitting in front of us when we were doing that scene was my acting teacher, and I just have to mention his name, George Morris, and I want to thank him.
3: Girls. And we almost got into fist fights over, we each had a different acting teacher. Bob Duvall had Sandy Meisner, a great acting teacher. I had Strasberg, another great acting teacher. Gene Hackman had a very wonderful acting teacher, less known by the name of George Morrison. And sometimes we would argue on the street corners as to whose method was the best. It would almost come to blows.
2: Well, were you all pretty confident that your careers were going to be successful?
3: If someone would have said, you three guys are going to be movie stars, I mean, it would have been a joke.
1: None of them had the right look or style, but were all excited about the new naturalism embodied by Marlon Brando, which was changing the prevailing movie business.
4: He had a girlfriend named Rusty, Dusty and Rusty. They both dressed in white, and she was as much taller than he was. I don't know where Rusty is today, but Dusty, he's had a great career.
5: Oh, what a guy.
4: Great career.
5: And Gene Hackman, wow.
4: Oh, well, so talented.
5: Good guy, too.
4: Wonderful guy.
6: Thank you very much. I I just want to start at the beginning just for a second and say, sitting out there next to Barbara Harris reminds me of my first acting scene ever. Was in New York, and the gentleman sitting in front of us when we were doing that scene was my acting teacher, and I just have to mention his name, George Morris, and I want to thank him.
1: Hackman was eager about the film industry's new direction, moving away from stereotypical leading men and becoming more realistic. The trend poured fuel on his determination to succeed and prove the naysayers wrong. And in 1964, was cast as the young suitor in the Broadway play Any Wednesday with Sandy Dennis. This led to a role in the movie Lilith, where he met and worked with the film star Warren Beatty.
7: Usual line for an ex-Marine. Every time I see him now, I say, Nick, I never thought I'd see you in ladies' underwear.
1: In 1967, Warren Beatty suggested Gene join the cast of a new film Beatty was producing and starring in alongside Faye Dunaway. It was a proposition that would change Gene Hackman's life forever.

0: Bonnie? She's a peach. Now tell me true. Is she as good as she looks?
1: She's better.
2: Hackman nailed down the role of Buck Barrow in the critically acclaimed and box office smash, Bonnie and Clyde.
3: Take a good look, Pop. I'm Buck Barrow.
2: Hackman's portrayal of the conflicted bank-robbing gang member earned him widespread recognition and an Academy Award nomination for Best Supporting Actor.
4: I first worked with Warren. I had never done films before, and here was this good-looking guy who I knew was going to be Errol Flynn. Of course, he was much more than Errol Flynn.
2: In 1969, Gene Hackman was cast as veteran skiing coach Eugene Clare in the film Downhill Racer. The movie follows the story about a talented but arrogant skier, played by Robert Redford.
5: Nobody races unless I say so. That's why I'm here. That's why they made me the coach.
2: It was a role Hackman really wanted to play, and indeed, Hackman would go on to portray coaches in several sports films in his career. In 1970, Gene Hackman again was nominated as a supporting actor for the Academy Award in I Never Sang for My Father. The film was about a man whose mother dies and a grieving son is torn between his demanding father and a fierce need to live his own life. Gene said the movie held a special place in his heart and again regretted that his own mother was not able to see it. These movie roles and the resulting accolades would springboard Hackman's career, making him a highly sought-after talent in Hollywood. As the 1970s were ushered in, Gene Hackman was about to become a household name, and the name that started it all was Popeye.
6: All right, Popeye's here!
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1: Welcome back to America's actor, Gene Hackman.
2: You have the envelope? Are you guys as nervous as I am? And the winner is... The winner is Mr. Gene Hackman.

0: In 1971, Gene Hackman's portrayal of the tough and relentless police detective Popeye Doyle in The French Connection earned him critical acclaim and solidified Hackman as a bankable leading man.
1: Have you ever been to Poughkeepsie? Huh? Have you ever been to Poughkeepsie? I want to hear it! Come on!
2: Yes, I've...
1: You've been there, right?
2: Yeah.
1: You sat on the edge of the bed, didn't you? You took off your shoes, put your finger between your toes and picked your feet, didn't you? Now say it!
2: Yes!
1: All right. You put a shoe on my partner. You know what that means? All went wrong. I got to listen to him gripe about his bowling scores.
0: To prepare for the part, Hackman rode with the New York City police for over a month.
3: The film was totally different than anything I'd ever done. I'd never shot that much outside, and especially in the wintertime, and especially in those conditions where we were just at it all the time. The character was a bigot and anti-Semitic, but there was a part of me that also said, that's who the guy is. I mean, you like him or not, that's who he was. You couldn't really whitewash him.
0: The film features one of the most iconic and intense car chases in cinematic history, with Hackman pursuing an elevated train as it races above the streets of New York. The French Connection was a critical and commercial success, winning 5 Academy Awards, including Best Picture, Best Director, and Best Actor for Hackman. In 1974, Hackman delivers a powerful and nuanced portrayal of surveillance expert Harry Call in the psychological thriller, The Conversation.
4: I don't know what I'm going to get him for Christmas yet. He's already got everything.
5: He doesn't need anything anymore.
4: Well, I haven't decided what I'm going to get you yet.
6: I had loved the movie of Antonioni, Blow Up. I just thought, I want to make a movie like that. That's the kind of movie I want to make, because it was intriguing and it was moving and it was mysterious. And I was talking to a wonderful filmmaker named Irvin Kershner about that. And I said, yeah, I wonder if nowadays, you know, they can eavesdrop on you with these shotgun microphones where they can bounce light off the window pane and they can figure out what was being said inside. And he said, yeah, that's true. So I began to learn that. I was also interested in this idea that you make a movie in which repetition was an element. In other words, the same thing was being said over and over, but every time you heard it, it meant something a little different, and I was interested in experimenting with that.
7: He'd kill us if he got the chance.
8: Roger, in between the two Godfather pictures, Francis Coppola made a film called The Conversation. It was nominated for Best Picture in 1973, but it remained a movie that very few people saw. Gene Hackman's performance as Harry Call, the wiretapper, is nothing less than one of the decade's finest.
9: What's the new film about that comes out in April?
10: Yeah, it's kind of an interesting film. It's called Conversation. It's a film about invasion of privacy and loneliness and kind of what happens to people who steep their lives in nefarious acts that are what I consider nefarious acts or doing things that we have found out recently that are not too profitable. Wiretapping and that kind of thing.
0: Hackman's ability to convey the character's internal struggle, paranoia, and vulnerability is nothing short of remarkable.
11: I guess I can just wait on this.
12: Now, look, don't get involved in this, Mr. Cole. Those tapes are dangerous. You heard them. You know what I mean. Someone may get hurt.
0: In a complete career turn, in 1978, Gene Hackman stole the show as the villainous Lex Luthor in the first of the highly entertaining and successful Superman film franchise. Utilizing his gifted and versatile range, Hackman infuses Superman's nemesis with a mix of charm, wit, and humor, making the evil mastermind an almost likable con man.
2: Now, this is California, the richest, most populous state in the Union.
13: I don't need a geography lesson from you, Luthor.
14: Now, call me foolish, call me irresponsible. It occurs to me that a 500 megaton bomb planted at just the proper point would
13: destroy most of California.
14: Bye-bye, California.
0: It was about this time, in the late 1970s and 80s, Gene Hackman would start branching out and become interested in the high-stakes world of auto racing.
15: What is it exactly that draws actors? I mean, you have Paul Newman, of the late Steve McQueen, yourself now, Burt Reynolds. The actors seem to be drawn to motor racing. Is it a sort of this macho image, or what is it?
16: I don't think it's macho so much as it is the excitement. It's really, it's a big buck deal, and you're around a lot of, hot machinery.
0: However, Gene Hackman's dangerous hobby did not slow his film career. In fact, he was just getting revved up.

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2: It's much harder when you're swimming underwater.
3: Really?
2: It's harder when you're swimming underwater. That was a very interesting scene. See, I like Gene Hackman, but while we were shooting that picture, every time I had an emotional scene, he would come up and talk to me, and I figured that was kind of... So when I came to that scene, I thought he was trying to, break my concentration, and I had to cry. But we didn't talk to each other for about 20 years. But last year, last year he did a play, Death of a Maiden, on Broadway, and he was so great. I had to go backstage, because he's a great actor. He's he's a great actor.
1: In 1983, Hackman starred in Uncommon Valor, about a retired army colonel who travels to Laos to search for his son.
4: Get down! You're all dead.
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7: You're not the new coach.
8: Are you expecting somebody different?
9: I love you guys.
1: In the 1986 film Hoosiers, Gene Hackman delivers a memorable portrayal of Norman Dale, a basketball coach with a complicated past.
10: The 30th anniversary of Hoosiers, a reunion this weekend, and David joining us now. David, good to have you on the program. Where are you right now?
11: Right now I'm in Ladoga, Indiana, where Wade Skank, who played Ollie, lives, and... this is the first time I've been back to Indiana in 30 years.
10: Who was more intimidating, Dennis Hopper or Gene Hackman?
11: Oh, Gene, by far. I mean, Dennis hung out with us. You know, I can't tell you everything that he did, what happened. I mean, I was definitely intimidated. The first scene I think I did with him was in the classroom, and I could barely look up. You know, you're sitting there acting with Popeye Doyle, so it was a little rough.
1: Dale takes on the challenge of coaching a small-town high school basketball team, leading them to the state championship.
12: All right, lift it up. Here's what we're going to do. Jimmy, they're going to be expecting you to take the last shot. We're going to use you as a decoy. What's the matter with you?
13: I'll make it.
12: All right. Buddy, get the ball to Jimmy, top the key. Let's go!
1: Set in the 1950s and based on a true story, Hoosiers was well received by both critics and audiences and has become a beloved sports film. Sadly, as Hackman became more successful, Gene and wife Faye would eventually separate. The divorce would be final in 1986. In 1988, Gene Hackman and Willem Dafoe teamed up as FBI agents, investigating the disappearance of three civil rights workers in the

0: segregated South of the 1960s.
1: Get the light! Get the light! You're right. I guess they know we're here.
2: One thing that was really interesting is I did that movie basically to work with Gene Hackman.
3: Ah!
2: I just wanted to be around him and play scenes with him. But as I started doing the movie, the role became very interesting.
4: I can do without the cabaret.
5: You don't like me much, do you, boss?
6: There is an atmosphere between you and Gene Hackman in your scenes together. There is a sexual tension in those scenes that is wonderful stuff. Talk to me about the dynamics of working with him.
7: He is a wonderful, wonderful actor. He makes it very easy to listen and therefore made my job so easy.
6: That tension is critical here.
7: Well, I think if you were to look in his eyes, you would feel it too.
0: The film and Hackman's role as the gruff and cynical agent Rupert Anderson received critical acclaim for the powerful portrayal of the civil rights era.
3: This is tricky. They make it look so easy, don't they?
0: The single life did not last long for Hackman, who in 1984 met Hawaiian-born Betsy Arakawa, a classical pianist. The two fell passionately in love and would eventually tie the knot in 1991. A year later, Hackman won his second Academy Award for Best Supporting Actor for his role as Little Bill Daggett in the 1992 Western thriller, Unforgiven. In the film, directed by Clint Eastwood, Hackman plays the role of a ruthless sheriff, seeking to maintain order in a small town.
8: You just shot an unarmed man.
3: Well, he should have armed himself.
8: You'd be William Money out of Missouri. Killer of women and children.
3: That's right. And I'm here to kill you, Little Bill. What you did to Ned.
8: All right, gentlemen. He's got one barrel left. When he fires that, take out your pistols and shoot him down like the mangy scoundrel he is.

0: misfire. Kill us, bitch.
1: I'd really like to take this occasion to thank Clint. He convinced me that this was going to be a real serious film, and it is. Thanks a lot.

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1: Welcome back to America's Actor, Gene Hackman.
2: To live truthfully in an imaginary set of circumstances and to do it in an effortless way, that's what it's all about. For more than 40 years, that's what my friend Gene Hackman was all about. When people write about Gene or talk about him, the word that keeps coming up is honest.
1: At the height of his fame, Gene Hackman steered clear of what he believed were shallow Hollywood parties, preferring instead to spend his spare time stunt flying, racing cars, deep sea diving, and at his love for architecture. By 1990, Hackman had designed and created 10 homes, two of which were featured in Architectural Digest. But he wasn't done with movies just yet. The 1990s were a busy time for Hackman, starring in the courtroom thriller The Firm in 1993 with Tom Cruise, based on the book by John Grisham. 2 years later, in 1995, Hackman appeared in The Quick and the Dead with Sharon Stone. The following year, it was back to comedy with Get Shorty, starring alongside John Travolta.
3: Did you ever stop to think what would happen if I had a heart attack?
4: Look at me, Harry.
3: Well, that's what I'm doing.
4: You know Dick Allen?
3: You come in here in the middle of the night. I thought you were an actor auditioning, for Christ's sakes. Let's see about this. Operator, let me have Las Vegas information.
4: Harry, let me give you some advice. What you want to do is sit down and talk to me. Now, Harry, a marker is like a check.
3: I know what a marker is.
4: They don't want to deposit yours and have a bounce. That annoys them. And your dear friend, Dick Allen's been calling you, leaving messages on your machine, and you haven't gotten back to him. So he asked me as a favor to look you up. So I follow you here, and I see you in a window with a woman. Looks a lot like Karen Flores, the actress from Grotesque. You're not looking at me, Harry.
3: Why do I have to keep looking at you?
4: So you make movies, huh?
3: I produce feature motion pictures, no TV. You mentioned Grotesque before. That happens to be Grotesque Part 2 that Karen Flores was in. She also starred in 3 of my Slime Creatures releases. You may have seen them.
4: I got an idea for a movie.
1: The Replacements was a big hit for Hackman and co-star Keanu Reeves in the year 2000.
5: But he wasn't running around on the field.
6: No, but I just didn't mean it all, anywhere. Just in you weren't. Because he's a big man.
5: I tortured Gene. This is how I met Gene Hackman. Gene Hackman did a close-up because you shot Gene out first and he went home.
6: Sort of like Jordan?
5: Yes, exactly. The king left. The king came in, the king left. So the king comes in, and it's his first day there. It's my first day. It's Gene Hackman. And I see this thing, and I don't know why, but I know he's getting ready to go. And I come over, and I go, are you going to do it like that? Because, I mean, it's none of my business, but I heard people talk. I probably shouldn't tell you. Anyway, do what you want to do. And I walk away. So he says nothing. He's no reaction whatsoever. I'm like giggling. He's not laughing at all. I'm like, wow, Gene Hackman hates me. I'm going to get fired off this job. This was a bad idea. He waits till they turn around onto me. He doesn't leave. As soon as I finish my first take, he says, I heard they got Jimmy Walker on a plane. Good luck, kid. Walks out. That's how I met you.
3: No way!
1: The following year, in 2001, Hackman appeared alongside bombshells Sigourney Weaver and Jennifer Love Hewitt in Heartbreakers.
7: Smoking is part of the fun of being a kid. Yeah, we just did some tests on some 9-year-olds. After a little puking, you couldn't drag them away from the stuff. Yeah, you're only young once. Why not indulge them, I always say. Oh.
1: Also in 2001, Gene Hackman was cast in the cult classic The Royal Tenenbaums, directed by Wes Anderson.
3: I'm not talking about dance lessons.
1: Hackman played the role of Royal Tenenbaum, the patriarch of a dysfunctional family, as part of an hysterical ensemble cast.
8: He saved my life, you know. 30 years ago, I was knifed in a bazaar in Calcutta. He carried me to the hospital on his back.
9: Who stabbed you?
8: He did. Yeah, there was a price on my head, and he was a hired assassin. Stuck me right in the gut with a shiv.
9: What is that?
3: Oh, no, no, that's dog's blood.
5: Come here.
3: What?
5: You stay away from my children. Do you understand?
3: My God, I haven't been in here for years.
10: Hey! Are you listening to me?
3: Yes, I am! I think you're having a nervous breakdown. I don't think you recovered from Rachel's death.

0: There you are.
1: Continuing his persona as a Renaissance man, in 1999, Hackman embarked on a new career as an author of fiction, beginning with Wake of the Perdido Star, which he co-wrote with Daniel Lenihan.
2: We've been doing this for about 12, 14 years, and so I was actually still acting, while I was writing. So it's been kind of a nice progression to kind of come over to the full-time, to the writing side. It's also very pleasant when you're writing to be able to sleep in your own bed and not be out on location.
3: We move into the book to entertain them with a story and at the same time to try to bring in some visions of how we see the world from, you know, our perspective.
2: We like the idea of developing a full character. I suppose that comes from my acting, and that I like the idea of flawed characters also. It's great fun for me.
1: Hackman would write four other works of fiction, with his last novel, Pursuit, published in 2013. After what ended up being his last film, Gene and his wife Betsy decided it was best for him to finally end his incredible run in the movie business. Although retired from film acting, Hackman narrated the award-winning documentary The Unknown Flag Raiser. The project was based on a new discovery regarding the famous Pulitzer Prize-winning photo of the Marines who hoisted the American flag on a hill in Iwo Jima. Gene Hackman has become the classic modern American actor, always believing that good acting could be found with honesty. And against all odds, Hackman became a big star. Thank you for watching this presentation of America's actor, Gene Hackman.

0: This was on CBS prime time on a Sunday night. CBS. I remember watching TV on Sunday nights when I was a kid. Mutual of Omaha's Wild Kingdom. Well, I guess that is kind of wild right there. Lesbian grinding, whatever the hell they're doing. Primetime television. Look, you know, we complain a lot about the culture, right? We do. But why? Why? You know, it's depraved. It's vulgar. It is also in replacing things that are much, much more important. The depravity is obvious, but what used to be on, actually on CBS on a Sunday night in 1980, I remember it well. I was a little kid, and it was a made-for-TV movie called Playing for Time about the Holocaust. And this woman who could play the piano, and they were going to kill her, but they found out that she played the piano, and it's all based on a true story. And the 70s and the 80s, we saw beautiful works of art on network television, true stories about the world, about the Holocaust. Here's a portion of a film that has obviously stayed with me.
1: Aber du hast Kinder links.

0: You know what they called it back then? A major television event. It felt like the entire country stopped and watched and took it in. And we had a culture. We had common reference points. We had standards. We had a sense of decency. We don't have that today, obviously. But everybody understood the Holocaust. And the message was, never forget. And how could you forget? Right? We all learned about the atrocities, Nazi Germany against the Jews, millions upon millions, mass genocide, a genocide. And it gets worse. It gets worse. We have some film from those days. Anybody who didn't believe this, and every now and then there was a Nazi denier or a Holocaust denier, was a kook and treated as such. And anti-Semitism, I guess it's always been with us, but at least back then it was hiding. I'm talking about, you know, 70s, 80s, and now it's in full swing. I visited Dachau when I was in ninth grade, the concentration camp in Germany, and this is a picture of American soldiers liberating the concentration camp. Dwight Eisenhower, then the Supreme Allied Commander, was there, and he was deeply moved. He was shaken. Here's what he wrote down about his experiences. I think we have a quote. The things I saw beggar description. The visual evidence and the verbal testimony of starvation, cruelty, and the bestiality of the Nazis were so overpowering as to leave me a bit dazed. I don't know. Understandable, right? There's something very different going on today. We have people yelling and screaming about genocide, and they have absolutely no idea what they're talking about. They showed up at the gay pride parade. There are no gay people in Gaza, at least not out of the closet. They tend to get thrown off of roofs and things like that. It's a slogan, and it's being bandied about, and it's almost never contested, right? Genocide, genocide, genocide. Well, what is a genocide? We saw just a little while ago, Nazi Germany concentration camps. There is a definition that the UN authorized all the way back in 1948. Acts committed to destroy a national, ethnic, racial, or religious group. Now, the counterattack, it's a counterattack against Hamas that Israel waged after October 7th against military targets. Unfortunately, there always is collateral damage in war. That's one of the reasons why you don't fight war unless you absolutely have to. Women, children, non-combatants. But I know that the Israelis have done amazing things to minimize that. They've actually put their own forces at greater risk, harm's way, to minimize the deaths of innocent. I'm still hearing that what is happening today, even with the peace brokered in Gaza, is genocide. And the famine, this is the new thing. There's a famine. There's not a famine in Gaza. I'm sorry, but look at these people. These people are well-nourished and athletic, all right? These are recent pictures, and we found similar pictures from last year. These people are not starving. This is not a famine, and it was not a genocide. Now, we reviewed the Holocaust. Let's review Gaza and the Holocaust at the same time. They need to stop pushing that term genocide. They weaken its meaning. And I think it's a bit of a disservice to those who went through the Holocaust or the descendants of those who went through the Holocaust. What we have is propaganda and fake news emerging from so much of the world, but particularly the Middle East and Gaza and in our own country, So this has not received nearly enough attention. The New York Times pushed this, and the New York Times is still very important, that there's a famine and it's striking children. I always found it unusual that the adults were getting enough to eat, but somehow the kids weren't. Being a parent, I know that you prioritize your children, right? Now, this was essentially a faked situation. The poor child had a pre-existing condition, and the New York Times had to acknowledge that. But the damage had already been done, right? The front page news, the poor skinny child. After publication of the article, the Times learned from his doctor that Muhammad also had pre-existing health problems. But the damage had kind of already been done. And the notion of this genocide and people taking to the streets and setting fires on college campuses and harassing Jewish students. And the propaganda and the fake news is happening still. And there are real strategic ramifications and also the anti-Semitism in America. What we saw has not been adequately addressed. Now, I want to show you something. This is 2024 President Trump debating Kamala Harris. And the two of the snootiest, rudest commentators, David Muir and a woman named Lindsay. Watch.
1: For 52 years, they've been trying to get Roe v. Wade into the states. Each individual state is voting. It's the vote of the people now. I did a great service in doing it. It took courage to do it.
2: There is no state in this country where it is legal to kill a baby after it's born.
0: Just, I mean, you talk to Virginia and Governor Northam in that situation. They're going to keep the baby comfortable until they decide to how they're going to kill it. If you want to be a politician, Lindsay, quit your job and run for something. This is political speech. Stay the hell out of it. Now, she's the it girl over there at ABC. And I noticed something today, a show that she hosts, this prime thingamajig with Lindsay Davis and, you know, woman of action. And one of her correspondents goes to Gaza and does a, if you blink, you're going to be, oh, this is heartbreaking. But if you don't blink, if you pay attention, you realize, no, they're just playing a game with us. OK, watch this.
3: Armed with a pot the size of her head, 3-year-old Wad Kasim walks a now familiar route.
0: First of all, this is an adorable little girl. Totally adorable and totally innocent. And she's only three. And with that great big pot. All right. She continues on her little walk.
3: Along the melee of makeshift tents where she's been living for the past 2 years. To get food for her family. Wad, standing tall with her pot, waits among the chaos of the crowd, while other members of her family go to other sites to increase their chances of getting food. Growing impatient by each minute, she stares into the pot, the reflection of the sun briefly blinding her eyes.
0: She's doing okay. She's first in line. Chaos, chaos, chaos. All right, it's going to get a little crowded, but it's not that crowded. I love this little girl, by the way. All right, I have no beef with her, obviously. Who could? But watch this.
3: This scene's still common in Gaza, even 9 months after the U.S. brokered a ceasefire.
0: All right, there aren't that many people there. You can see, right? It's not like throngs are pressing and pushing and any of that stuff. All right, another clip, please.
3: Wad becomes lost in the crowd despite her efforts. Our producer intervenes on the ground, and a worker, out of compassion, gave food to Wad. She successfully secured a meal for her family, bringing back home a pot full of stew to her relatives. 12 of them live here in this tent.
0: That's the... What? They sent a 3-year-old? Take a look at that picture. They got a 45-year-old woman who looks like she's doing fine in the nutrition department, her 13-year-old sister, her 12-year-old cousin. They sent a 3-year-old It's a photo op. It's a stunt. It's a scam. Unbelievable. That poor little girl. You know, what they're doing to the boys, by the way. They're radicalizing them. They're turning them into child soldiers. That is a whole other thing. But isn't that incredible? And the reporter just, you know, and you watch this if you, oh, wow. No, you got to really watch it. Anyway, I think that's fascinating. I also think it's always overlooked whenever they do these heartbreak stories. What happened on October 7th? What about those women and children and babies and three-year-olds and young girls taken away and raped? For God's sake, this has been whitewashed like it never happened. This is war crime city right here. Outside their gates. And how about what the Israelis did right after October 7th? Not long after. In fact, this is in November. That is an Israeli Defense Force C-130 dropping food by parachute into Gaza. That wasn't happening. The Nazis weren't doing that for the Jews in Poland. All right? Now, what's up with the men over there in Gaza, by the way? The pushing and the shoving. And take a look at this. We believe this is a UN food truck. Break stories. What happened on October 7th? What about those women and children and babies and three-year-olds and young girls taken away and raped? For God's sake, this has been whitewashed like it never happened. This is war crime city right here outside their gates. And how about what the Israelis did? Right after October 7th, not long after. In fact, this is in November. That is an Israeli Defense Force C-130 dropping food by parachute into Gaza. That wasn't happening. The Nazis weren't doing that for the Jews in Poland. All right? Now, what's up with the men over there in Gaza, by the way? The pushing and the shoving. And take a look at this. We believe this is a UN food truck. And they don't have to do it like this. Well, Greg, they're very hungry. Well, actually, I mean, I have to use my eyes and I have to use my common sense. And I see that they are nourished. Somehow they're getting enough food. I also want to point this out, that Americans have always been generous and compassionate with anybody in need, especially back a couple of decades ago when we trusted the United Nations.
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9: This Halloween, our kids will be on your doorstep again. Please drop a few coins in the orange box. For them, Halloween is a lot of fun. For UNICEF's children, it's a chance for a better life.
0: Isn't that beautiful? I had one of those orange boxes when I was trick-or-treating. And yes, I believe that was Sammy Davis Jr. in the middle of the UNICEF commercial. How cool was that? What a surprise. Anyway, UNICEF is a totally different story now. You know, remember Oil for Food, and then UN is a very corrupt place, okay? So they're on the ground in Gaza, and of course, it's always a tale of woe. You know what I mean? It's always a problem. Watch this guy.
10: We've been going around the market for a bit now and asking about the prices and how people are coping with the situation. As you could see, some items are in the market. The ceasefire had given a glimpse of hope of access to aid and commercial goods. But unfortunately, we're still far from what is needed. The problem is the prices. The prices are really high for anyone to get food for their families.
0: The prices are really high. Welcome to the world, okay? It's happening everywhere. And may I take a good look at this? I'm sure she's very nice with her son there. She's getting enough food, and he is too, all right? This is not a famine. This is fake news. Again, relentless. Driven by dominant media, mainstream, Democrats in general, especially the socialists.
11: Benjamin Netanyahu is a war criminal, the architect of a horrific genocide against the Palestinian people.
12: And I can also look at Benjamin Netanyahu and see the way that he has orchestrated this genocide and also deem him to similarly be a war criminal.
11: And of course, my belief in a universality in international law is also the same set of beliefs that have led me to describe what's happening in Gaza as a genocide.
12: I've spoken about the Israeli government committing genocide, and I've spoken about our government funding it.
13: In AIPAC, for whom the only thing more frightening than democracy being allowed to run its course is an end to genocide and Netanyahu's wars.
0: Boo! Fix the potholes, take care of the cops and the garbage cans. He doesn't want to do any work. It's much more fun and, I guess, fulfilling on Twitter to pontificate about the world. He's the mayor. He's a local official. And he's wrong. I've got some videotape to show him about Gaza and about what a real genocide looks like, okay? Take notes, Mamdami. I still think he possibly, given his tone, given what he actually says, he might be more comfortable in his native Uganda. I mean that culturally. He seems to be in sync over there, not here. It's true.

0: Ed. Is justice denied?
1: Four fallen heroes came home yesterday. You saw the dignified transfer when it happened, and we also showed people last night the solemn proceedings at Dover Air Force Base. It actually got us thinking about what happened in Afghanistan. Got me thinking about Afghanistan for some reason. 2021, that withdrawal, that chaotic withdrawal, didn't have to be that way. Joe Biden's disrespect. And the 13 who were killed, it did not have to be this way. 13 soldiers, Marines, I believe there was an airman and a sailor there as well, including Staff Sergeant Taylor Hoover. Taylor Hoover, we've gotten to know his dad. He's been on the show a number of times. He is a Gold Star father, Darren Hoover. Sir, welcome back. I think about you more than you may realize when we talk about casualties and war. Sir, when you watch a dignified transfer, I wonder what that's like for you.
2: Well, thanks for having me back, Greg. I appreciate it. You know, watching these dignified transfers is hard. I mean, it takes me back, takes all of us back to that day in 2021 where we brought our son back home with these 12 brothers and sisters. And to understand and know what these families are going through right now, everything's so discombobulated, so chaotic in their lives right now. And, you know, understanding that this is a family that no one ever wants to be a part of, never asked to be a part of, but once we're here, the support and the love that is shown to each and every one of us from everywhere, literally across the world, is absolutely something to behold. And it's something that's very sacred, at least in my eyes and my family's eyes. You know, we've gotten that, and I hope and pray that these four families are getting the same thing that we got back in 2021.
1: Sir, after the initial shock, after the funerals, after the ceremony, what happens next? Like, practically speaking, there are, I'm imagining, you know, some issues with insurance and that kind of thing, bureaucratic hurdles, perhaps. Are there? And is there any advice that you would have for families, these new Gold Star families?
2: Absolutely. And you're correct. There is a lot of paperwork, again, chaos that's going on, and it will continue to happen. First and foremost, I want to give these four families my sincerest and deepest condolences, prayers, and thoughts, but more importantly, gratitude for their family members, their sons and daughters that stepped up and stepped into the breach and said that they will protect us. Coming forward, the first year is so difficult. All the firsts that happen, birthdays, holidays, you know, family get-togethers, they're all difficult, but the first ones, without them actually there, knowing that they're not going to be there anymore, are going to be the most difficult. Yeah, the paperwork, that all can be not necessarily brushed to the side, but kind of put on the back burner initially, but it's going to have to be dealt with at one point or another. My biggest piece of advice is to slow down. Take a breath. Realize that the most important thing that you have to rely on is family. Because without family, we've got nothing else. We learn to rely on each other, to fall back on each other. When one falls down, everybody else steps up, helps the one that's fallen. And that nucleus of that family has absolutely got to be there. There's shouldn't be any backbiting. There shouldn't be any fighting. None of that kind of stuff. Family and the love of that family needs to be first and foremost. The other stuff can wait. Initially, you know, with the DOD paperwork, the funerals, all that kind of stuff that needs to be taken care of. Obviously, that needs to be done very quickly. But when they can, slow down, breathe, take a step back, and realize that they still do have family that love and care for them, including their new family, the Gold Star family.
1: TaylorHooverMemorial.org. TaylorHooverMemorial.org. You have an organization, and there's all kinds of information there. Can I just ask you, as we say goodnight, sir, what about faith? Did this have an impact on your faith? And I'm sorry if I'm asking too personal a question, but did it have any impact on your faith or lack thereof?
2: No, don't ever apologize for asking me that question. Yes, it had a lot to do with faith. I know where my son is. We know as a family where he's at. He's not going to be hurt anymore. He's with our Lord and Savior, Jesus Christ. I know that. We know that. We feel it. And that all it did was enhance it, knowing that we will see him again one day.
1: How wonderful. How wonderful. Darren Hoover, we thank you again. It's good to see you. Let's talk more often. TaylorHooverMemorial.org, TaylorHooverMemorial.org, and we thank you very much.
2: Thank you, Greg. Appreciate it.

0: You know, museums should be pretty straightforward. Unfortunately, not. Everything's gone haywire over the past, what, 10, 15 years, maybe longer. And there's a lot of crazy things happening, but they shouldn't be happening in the museums we pay for. So this is pretty extraordinary to see that woman from the Smithsonian testifying today. Dr. Anthea Hartig, you just saw some of the unusual, I don't know, philosophies, whatnot, things going on there. But not all the witnesses were like that. Take a look at this gentleman.
1: American's history belongs neither to liberals nor conservatives. It belongs, as was noted, to the American people. It should be told, warts and all, so that visitors understand the basic chronological narrative and see how the nation got to where it is today. Nothing integral to that history should be erased or whitewashed. But social transformation should not be the objective.
0: Wow, so straightforward and beautiful. Welcome, Dr. Matthew Spaulding, the Vice President of Washington Operations at Hillsdale College. He's also the Dean of the Van Andel Graduate School of Government at Hillsdale. And his most recent book, The Making of the American Mind, The Making of Our Declaration of Independence. Sir, welcome. And wow, a breath of fresh air. What was it like today when you heard some of the other witnesses?
2: It was very surreal. The whole thing is very strange. You know, I, like many people, you know, I love the Smithsonian. You go there and they have the great flag that inspired the national anthem, Lincoln's hat he wore, you know, Jefferson's writing desk. It's this attic of things. And the problem is that, you know, over the last 10 years, this attic has been so disorganized and rearranged that it's now something very different. It's no longer about American history at all. It's an experiment in postmodern theories, and it focuses on all sorts of things that the average American who would go there, with especially with their children, expecting to learn something about America and some sort of narrative and chronology of how it actually developed as a country, get something very different. What they get is they get hit over the head with a bunch of ideas about how history is all about you know, oppressive power structures, and we have to focus on all those aspects of history. What are they getting when they go there? What are they learning? How are we forming citizens? The Congress pays, you know, like 2/3 of its budget annually, and their budget is $1 billion a year. It's gotten to the point after now through some time that we have their internal documents they're reported on. They've laid out very clearly. Nothing she said today was surprising to me. Actually, she was very careful and practiced not to say a lot of things. You know, there's been something wrong at the museum. The night at the museum, there's been a murder at the museum, and what was killed off is American history. It's not there anymore.
0: You know, we knew academia was going off the tracks there, but yeah, the museum people, and they're very academic, I guess. Why is it? You're in academia.
2: Yeah.
0: If she were to come out and say, you know, America is the greatest country in the world, like, she would be frowned upon by her academic colleagues. That's not considered cool at all. And I know that's, but why do you think, why is that?
2: Well, so this is, you're right in picking up, this is where the academic left has been going for some time. And when I referred to postmodern ideas, these are not like your old liberal neighbors down the street, which with whom we could have disagreements, but a logical or rational conversation, and they thought America was a great country. Postmodernism is completely relativistic, nihilistic, and it's all about power structures. Who has the power and who's oppressed, between oppressed and oppressors? Well, that's now taken over this museum, and we're just now noticing, but it's been funded for some time. This has been going on for years, and the 250th anniversary becomes obvious. So she's now got a dilemma. She can either hew to her own arguments, which she's made extensively in interviews, the own arguments presented in their internal documents and planning documents and interpretive essays and theories of restorative history. It's all there. And then the fruit you see is the removal of the chronology and the narrative of the American founding. There's no history that tells nothing about the Revolution. Doesn't tell the story at all. But instead, you learn about, you know, gender fluidity, about girls wanting to be boys, about drag queens, all the oddities, various things you've also pointed out. Well, that's the fruit of all this. But behind that is a very, very problematic academic theory that might be okay to debate in the faculty lounge, but not at the National Museum of American History that Congress pays for and is on our Smithsonian Mall. I'm just shocked by all this. I suppose I'm not shocked as an academic because I've been around a lot of crazy ideas, but the fact that it dominates the National Museum, it's funded by Congress, is should be a fire bell to a lot of people who are concerned about where our country is going and how we're forming citizens.
0: I didn't realize it was two-thirds that we paid. I didn't know it was that high. That's amazing. Just take a look at this real quick. She's very ambivalent about her feelings. Yes. If America were a country, she'd basically want to see other people. Or if America were a person, that's what I meant to say, she'd want to start dating other people. Take a look at C06, if you would.
3: Director, do you love the United States of America?
4: I do, unequivocally.
3: Wonderful. Do you believe the United States has been a force of good in the world on balance?
4: The United States is the world's longest consecutive running democracy. And
3: so I would take that as a yes?
4: Truly.
3: Again, just because we have limited time. Yes? So
4: yes, sir.
3: Two out of two. Would you agree with the statement that we're the greatest nation history has ever known?
4: I think that I would refer judgment in terms of...
3: All right, so I got to take that as a no.
0: Real quick, I got 10 seconds. There's a lot to be pessimistic about in academia, but my understanding and my experience is those kids, those young men and women at Hillsdale are awesome, and they're poised to do great things once they leave the college, correct?
2: No, they are, and it's a great example of what college should be about. And it should be about this kind of nonsense going on at the National Museum of American History. We're malforming our own citizens, our own future. And something's got to change here. This is can't stay this way. It's not stable. And my gosh, she was only touching the tip of the iceberg to cover herself. Read her own documents. Read this report from the Domestic Policy Council. It's quite, quite shocking.
0: Well, thank you very much, Dr. Matthew Spaulding. Great to see you. Say
2: great
0: hi to everybody
2: you.
0: At Hillsdale. We love that place. Thank you.
2: Thank
0: and
2: you.
0: We will be right back.

0: is an American moment.
1: The whole thing is a hoax. It's put out by the Democrats.
2: These files were made up.
3: It's all the same scam. They could look at this Jeffrey Epstein hoax also, because that's the same stuff. That's all put out by Democrats.
4: It was a hoax. It's all been a big hoax. It's perpetrated by the Democrats.
5: As usual, he's right. I'm going to start calling it the Epstein hoax. Epstein hoax. No question mark. Exclamation point after tonight, okay? The Epstein hoax. Look, they got this thing going because they thought they could link it to Trump because they have that silly video from the 1990s. So many fundamental misunderstandings about this case. It's absurd. And the loudest voices seem to know the least about any of this stuff, any of it. Namely, that the women were women when they were with Jeffrey Epstein. Adult women. All right. This is one of the most, you know, consistent survivors of Jeffrey Epstein. Now, I want to say clearly that anybody at any age of any gender can be the victim of sexual assault. And that is horrific and must be addressed. And the perpetrators must be charged. But I am told. We've been told that this is the worst pedophile global ring ever. It's not.
6: A person I trusted, someone I thought was a friend, invited me to meet a powerful woman who could help advance my career. That woman happened to be Ghislaine Maxwell. I was asked to give her a massage, though I had almost no experience. And when I did, she praised me and promised introductions to someone enormously powerful, someone who could change the course of my life. And that man was Jeffrey Epstein. At first, I was an excited young woman on top of the world. Epstein flew me to his private island. He listened to my dreams, promised to help. But his promises came with a catch. The abuse began. He told me to keep it secret. He manipulated me with quid pro quo I did not consent to, but I felt I had no one to turn to. He was too powerful.
5: He was too powerful. He was too powerful. Like somebody told her to say that. This is America. You can walk away. And here's the thing that nobody seems to understand about these survivors. Adult women when they met Jeffrey Epstein, okay? She was how old when she met Jeffrey Epstein and Ghislaine Maxwell and these massages? Put the age on the screen, please. She was 22. That kind of changes the equation massively.

0: Anyway, she's only telling this story, from what I can tell, when there's serious money to be made. A couple of years ago, she's on Access, one of those entertainment shows, Inside This, Edition, Hot Copy, whatever. Watch what happens.
1: When Shantae was hired, she was a struggling 22-year-old actress. She once played a lingerie model in a movie called Exposed.
2: These designs are really great.
1: Shantae worked as a masseuse, but says she never had sex with Epstein.
3: Did you ever think that maybe more was going on than simple massages?
2: Looking back, of course.
3: Was there a bed on the airplane?
2: Actually, yes, there was, yeah.
1: On one memorable flight, on board a plane like this provided by Air Hollywood, she says she made peanut butter and jelly sandwiches for passengers, including Oscar winner Kevin Spacey, actor Chris Tucker, and even Bill Clinton. They were all flying to Africa on a humanitarian mission, and Jeffrey Epstein had given them the use of his jet.
3: So you never gave President Clinton a massage?
2: No, I didn't.
1: Shantae says when the plane landed in Africa, Clinton took her shopping, but she says nothing improper occurred.
0: And they said again, she was 22 years old. Where is this global sex? The kids, I mean, that would drive us crazy. We want to obviously protect children and protect anybody who's the victim of sexual violence. But this case stinks and nobody knows a damn thing about it. All right. One more time. Shantae Davies there making the sandwiches on the plane and all that stuff was 22 years old when she met Epstein. That is not a child trafficking, whatever. I don't know what it is at this point. I really don't.

0: bin Laden was dead.
1: All right, that is too low. However you slice it, I'm guessing that's about 60 feet for that Blue Angel. Now, you may have been following this. Hegseth and Parnell, the secretary and his spokesman there, came out with a couple of tweets saying, "Dad, don't worry about it. No, just having fun, right? Carry on, Patriots." Well, I don't know. You remember Top Gun, the first one, not the Maverick one. They were both pretty good. Anybody remember that flyby and when he followed Chester below the hard deck?
2: Tower, this is Ghost Rider requesting a flyby.
3: Negative, Ghost Rider. The pattern is full.
2: No, ma'am. This is not a good idea. Sorry, Goose, but it's time to buzz the tower.

0: God, Tom Cruise thinks he can get away with it because he thinks he's cute. Anyway, his boss was very upset at him and Goose.
1: The hard deck for this hop was 10,000 feet. You knew it. You broke it. You followed Commander Heatherly below after he lost sight of you and called no joy. Why?
2: Sir, I had Commander Heatherly in my sights. He saw me move in for the kill. He then proceeded below the hard deck. We weren't below 10,000 for more than a few seconds. I had the shot. There was no danger, so I took it.
1: You took it and broke a major rule of engagement. Then you broke another one with that circus stunt flyby. Lieutenant Mitchell, Top Gun rules of engagement exist for your safety and for that of your team. They are not flexible, nor am I. Either obey them or you are history. Is that clear?
2: Yes, sir.
0: The Secretary of Defense or Secretary of War should not be second guessing the commander of the squadron and getting involved in something like this. A plane flying at whatever it was, 50, 60 feet. That's a unit decision, not a Secretary of War decision. All right. And if he approves these flybys, someone's going to get killed and said, well, the secretary said I could do it. He needs to stay the hell out of it. Hegseth. Be right back.

So take a look at this little conversation Joe Biden had with his ghostwriter of a book on a book. Joe Biden said, "Do you have any idea what the hell I'm saying here? Less than on the number of what? Isn't that awful?" The ghostwriter says, "Something number." They're trying to read notes. But the thing is, these notes are classified. Joe Biden says, "Some of this may be classified, so be careful. I'm not sure. It isn't marked classified, but dot, dot, dot, dot, dot." There's an audio tape of Joe Biden sharing classified information with his ghostwriter. We're going to get to hear that most likely. A judge has just said we're going to get to hear that audio tape. However, Joe is appealing. That's going to be great because it will be evidence of Joe Biden committing a federal crime. OK, something that they said they would charge him with. But he's a nice old guy, so we're not going to bother. I predicted that there was an audio tape of Joe Biden committing a federal crime. That's it. And we're going to get it hopefully within the next month or so. Thanks a lot, everybody. Have a great weekend. We'll see you Monday.

0: Welcome to Ed Henry, the Big Take Weekly. You can see us now every weeknight right here on Newsmax, 5 p.m. Eastern with Ed Henry, the Big Take. But for now, let's get to the Big Take. Guess what happened 10 years ago this week? President Trump stood on a stage in Cleveland and accepted the Republican nomination for president for the first of three times. And he did it, and it was pretty remarkable. And even though it was a decade ago, the message was wildly consistent with everything he's talking about now, making America great again, securing the border, putting America first from its workers to its energy companies, a common sense agenda built around good old fashioned capitalism.
1: Friends, delegates, and fellow Americans, I humbly and gratefully accept your nomination for the presidency of the United States.
0: I listened to the entire speech again this week just because I had to. I thought, what a moment in time. And he was obviously unapologetic and the same man he is today. America first here at home and peace through strength abroad. The first president in 47 years now to follow through on the promise every Democrat and Republican before him made but failed to deliver on, stopping Iran from getting nuclear weapons. Now, the Democrat nominee in 2016, of course, Hillary Clinton, you'll remember, vowed to get tough on the regime as well. And love Hillary or hate her, she, like her husband, did talk about securing the border and actually believed a bit in capitalism after fighting off socialist Senator Bernie Sanders in a vicious Democrat primary campaign. But boy, have times changed. While the president, as I say, has stayed wildly consistent, the Democrats have just moved further and further to the left so that Sanders and Congresswoman Alexandria Ocasio-Cortez, they're basically the center of their party now. Some of the Democrat Socialists of America have actually said out loud that AOC is not radical enough to be their presidential nominee in 2028. They want to go further to the left, which is why common sense versus communism is going to be on the ballot this November, or as the Speaker of the House, Mike Johnson, calls it, common sense versus crazy. And boy, are some of these Democrat candidates for Congress crazy. Look at Christina Knickerbocker, running for the U.S. House from Ohio, not too bright, as she muddles her way through the socialist radical plans.
2: We are gridlocked right now with our current Supreme Court, and that has to change. So in order to change that, there's other options that we're going to have to come up with, and there's people building those out. Hopefully I have an opportunity to implement what that will look like to either impeach sitting members of the Supreme Court or find other options.
0: We have people looking into that. What are plans? They have no plans, no real policies other than get Trump and tear down the system. Impeach sitting Supreme Court justices, not for misconduct or something, but because they disagree with conservative justices' principles. Then there's a trans person running as a Democrat for state assembly in battleground Wisconsin. Right, as she muddles her way through the socialist radical plans.
2: We are gridlocked right now with our current Supreme Court, and that has to change. So in order to change that, there's other options that we're going to have to come up with, and there's people building those out. Hopefully I have an opportunity to implement what that will look like to either impeach sitting members of the Supreme Court or find other options.
0: We have people looking into that. What are plans? They have no plans, no real policies other than get Trump and tear down the system. Impeach sitting Supreme Court justices, not for misconduct or something, but because they disagree with conservative justices' principles. Then there's a trans person running as a Democrat for state assembly in battleground Wisconsin. Watch.
3: My name is Dina Nina, and I'm running for the state assembly to be Republicans' worst nightmare. A transgender woman who lives in poverty wants to legalize weed and thinks everybody deserves affordable housing and health care? Yikes. I'm the exact opposite of what you typically get in that building.
0: Yeah, opposite. These candidates are absolute freaks, actually. But establishment Democrats are scared to death to challenge them, lest they become the next Democrats to be devoured by their own.
4: They're looking for big and bold ideas that actually shake up the system in a real way. And I think if you look at some of the elections we've seen in places like New York City, I think that is manifesting in who's winning some of these elections.
0: Big and bold ideas, she says. You know what? That's ridiculous. Because if you push any of these socialists, like the New York City mayor, Zohran Mamdani, they wilt with just a little push. New York Times did an on-camera interview, asked Mamdani whether someone making $250,000 a year is working class. He replied, quote, "I haven't asked myself where it starts and stops." What? The journalist followed up, asking about a janitor being lumped into the same category as a lawyer making a lot of money. To which Mamdani bemoaned, quote, "a fixation on a definition of something." You have to define things. What are you, these socialists claim to be all about working people like you, and they can't define what working class even is? These radicals seem as clueless as the establishment figures, like, say, California Governor Gavin Newsom. He allowed chunks of Pacific Palisades and parts of Malibu to burn to the ground. You remember the wildfires. But when asked about his state's fire management, Gavin actually said it's so good, it's being copied by others.
5: I could say this with absolute conviction. We don't imitate. We're a model for others. We have people coming from all over the United States and around the globe to look at what California is doing in orbit, in the air, and on the ground.
0: These Democrats are delusional. And if Republican Steve Hilton does not win the race to succeed Gavin as governor, you're going to see another radical Democrat, Xavier Becerra, in charge of California. He's actually urging folks to snub restaurants, don't support small businesses, in favor of the street carts in California, which can be good sometimes, the taco trucks and stuff, but they can also be run by illegals.
6: Whether you are new to our state and visiting, and we hope you do spend some money, and if you're going to buy a street taco, buy a real street taco, not something from one of these. We're going to defend everyone from that man and woman who make that street taco to the people who we call dreamers.
0: They just want to stand up for illegals. It's like the president said. Becerra is getting grief from restaurant owners out there in California, already struggling under the weight of Democrat taxes and regulations. Now the guy who wants to be governor says, I don't support the restaurant. But let's face it, looking the other way on illegals is par for the course with these Democrat so-called leaders like Senator Mark Warner. He doesn't care about illegals voting in our elections. After the president's big speech on allegations of fraud, he said, unbelievable. Trump claims an election was stolen from him, even though he didn't say that in the speech. Now doesn't seem to care about following up. If it wasn't clear before, it should be clear now. All these claims of stolen elections are just a pretext to justify interference in the midterms. He's just flat out alleging the president's going to interfere in the midterms with no evidence. But Warner looks like a fool himself after revelations this week from New Jersey's Democrat Governor Mikey Sherrill. John Solomon, who helped guide the president on declassifying intel about election fraud, shot back at Warner. Wait, weren't you the guy on TV with me on CBS saying non-citizen voting was not a problem? You might want to check in with Governor Sherrill. She says 6,600 foreigners got on our voting rolls and about 400 of them voted. That's right. Several hundred people in New Jersey, we now learn, did vote in elections. Can't blame Warner for not understanding why we need the Save America Act, though. He doesn't even seem to know the state law in his home of Virginia.
7: On the issue of photo ID, requiring photo ID to register to vote, is this something that Democrats should get behind?
8: We have very
7: 80-some percent of Americans, 71% of Democrats say they favor this.
8: You know what? In Virginia, we have voter ID and photo ID. I got to show my...
7: That's actually not the case. I mean, I'm a Virginia voter. You don't need to show a photo ID in Virginia.
0: Wait, what? The senator in the state doesn't know the law? And breaking this week, would it surprise you to learn that the Democrat excuse of a software error in New Jersey, that was the reason for illegals getting on the voting rolls, that it didn't hold up? The company that Mikey Sherrill blamed for the 6,600 illegals being registered to vote accused the State Division of Elections, run by Democrats, of registering those foreigners to vote. Not the firm who transmits the information. They were just the middleman, so she lied. And the fake news is trying to cover it up. Nothing to see here, they say.
9: This is obviously not a great situation. She acknowledged that. But it also doesn't demonstrate that there's widespread voter fraud in New Jersey or anywhere.
10: In New Jersey? 6,600 non-citizens made it onto the voter rolls. That's okay. To me, is pretty widespread voter fraud.
9: That's widespread?
10: Yeah.
11: If you're pounding him over the word widespread, I just would ask you,
9: Scott,
11: what is your tolerance for any fraud at all?
9: Is it widespread?
11: Absolutely. Over 6,000 people.
9: What is your bar for widespread?
11: My bar is I want no tolerance.
0: You know what? Zero tolerance for illegal immigrants voting our elections. That's the right standard. Just like President Trump promised 10 years ago this week in Cleveland when he first accepted the Republican nomination for president, consistently focused on America first through common sense and capitalism. While over the last decade, the Democrats have become increasingly focused on radical socialism. And that's the big take. So we spoke about this and more with Special Assistant to the President Andrew Giuliani, who also helped run FIFA. Is Scott Jennings right? We should have zero tolerance about illegals, right? Voting?
12: Absolutely. And look, I answered this question here with the World Cup. The president believes in fair play, whether it's on the pitch or whether it's a ballot box. And there is zero tolerance when it comes to illegals voting. It's as simple as that. Look, the Save America Act is just a common sense measure. And good for, I think it was Jonathan Carl at ABC, for actually going and pressing Senator Warren on this. I mean, this is something that is as clear as possible right there. 85% of Americans are behind the idea of having photo ID there to go out and vote. The president is not, he's not pushing a right or a left agenda. He's pushing a common sense agenda that's going to protect the integrity of our elections and make sure that Americans believe in the result and trust the result as they move forward to this midterms, to the next presidential election, mm-hmm. and beyond into the 2030s.
0: The president was just in Georgia at this rally and said point blank he believes the biggest threat to America right now is this rising socialism and communism. It's on the ballot in November, as you know. Yesterday, his political team had a big meeting about the midterms. And the Republican Party and the president's super PAC right now have over $500 million in the bank to spend in these races. Could that be a difference maker, in your opinion, in terms of getting the message out about making sure we don't become a communist country?
12: It always is, right? And I mean, look, you have great examples right there between AOC and Zohran Mamdani. I'm sad to say both from my home state, my home city right there in New York, that are great examples and prime examples. You saw Jasmine Crockett there very early on in your monologue right there. She's going to be going home. But look, if we want this American experiment to continue deep into our next 250 years, it is so, so key. We can ultimately go and have a difference of opinion on taxation. We can have a difference of opinion even on something as emotional as life. But ultimately, when it comes to socialism, communism versus actually the ideals of the free economy and actually making sure that people have their First Amendment rights and the ability to practice religion freely in the United States. Mm-hmm. Hey, that's the difference between our constitutional republic continuing or turning in, as my good friend Secretary Bessent said, turning into a Havana, Caracas, or Moscow.
0: There you go. Now, Mayor Mamdani walked back his promise to arrest the Israeli prime minister because he simply doesn't have the power.
12: What
0: but
12: nice
0: listen
12: guy.
0: To this. He has a news conference today, and he adds something maybe just as crazy. Watch.
13: Do you place more emphasis on the warrants that were issued by the International Criminal Court than here in the U.S.? How do you reconcile those two?
14: I would say that the International Criminal Court is a body that seeks to hold those across the world accountable for crimes against humanity, for war crimes, for things of that nature. And I think that the United States should not only be a party to that court, but should also execute the warrants that that court issues.
0: He's basically saying international law should supersede American law. It's getting a lot of criticism tonight. I feel like the Giulianis know a little something about being mayor and maybe staying in your lane.
12: Hey, look, you're absolutely right. And to me, when I see this, right, this is a guy that actually has no clue what the hell he's talking about. But look, I mean, from my perspective in terms of this, you know exactly where he's coming from politically on this. This is somebody who's a political actor who's trying to act like somebody who knows the law. Zohran, stick to what you know. I have to say, though, we on the right, and I think, Ed, you've covered this very well, we cannot underrate the AOCs and the Zohran Mamdanis, because these people are extremely charismatic. And the thing is, we know in human nature, it's not what ultimately people say, but it's how they left you feeling that the majority of people end up taking with them. People in New York, young people in New York, like Zohran Mamdani because he's good looking and he smiles and he's got charisma. And that's why, Ed, he's so dangerous. And that's why ultimately we need to make sure we fight against him.
0: So real quick, what was it like to do the opposite and showcase capitalism and American strength on the world stage with this president?
12: Well, I got to tell you, Ed, this is exactly what I spoke to the president about 16 months ago when I interviewed for the job. And Ed, I know you know the president very well. We've been in the same room with him multiple times. You normally get about 10 seconds to make your pitch. So it sounds like you got about 10 seconds left. So I'll make it to you and all your Newsmax viewers. I told the president back in March of 2025 there was going to be no larger platform to be able to show off American exceptionalism than this World Cup over our first 250 years, and then the hope and promise our freedoms offer over the next 250 years. Ed, what you saw Americans fall in love with the World Cup, but more importantly, you saw the world, again, falling in love with the United States of America.
0: Beautifully said and beautifully done. Job well done. Congratulations. Andrew Giuliani, thanks for coming on.
12: Thanks, Ed.
0: Still ahead, the walls are closing in, not on the president like the left used to always say in the first term. Now they're closing in on that deranged special prosecutor Jack Smith right there. Just got exposed for lying to Congress. And Jim Jordan, the Republican chairman, has now sent a criminal referral to the DOJ. So Jack Smith may be going to prison. We talk about that with Roger Stone here on The Big Take. Plus, we talk about Nixon maxing. It's all the rage right now where young people are saying, let's take a new look at the Nixon legacy. We do that next.

0: but lost to Walter Mondale.
1: Breaking this week, the House Judiciary Chair Jim Jordan referred special counsel Jack Smith to the DOJ for criminal prosecution, alleging Smith lied to Congress about spying on Republican lawmakers in their text messages. Now, longtime Trump political advisor Roger Stone says Smith should receive the full Roger Stone treatment. Remember when they threw Roger in prison and had like a 3 a.m. raid at his home? We spoke to Roger about this and a whole lot more. Watch. Roger, always good to see you. Welcome back.
2: Great to be here, Ed.
1: You know, this week we saw the Democrat edge shrink to 3 points on the generic ballot. Who do you want to control Congress, the Democrats or the Republicans? The left was leading, as you know, by 10 points when they took the House in 2018. Do you think people are waking up to the dangers of socialism?
2: Very definitely. First of all, I think the American people realize the Democrats have no plan for America, no plan to create jobs, no plan to bring down energy prices, no plan for more affordable and more available housing, no plans to make our streets and neighborhoods safe again. They're running on one thing, and their hatred of Donald Trump. That's their platform. I just summed it up. And now what you've seen is the old Democrat Party, a Democrat Party that believed in capitalism, free enterprise, strong national defense, believed in God. That Democrat Party, the party of John F. Kennedy and Harry Truman, that party literally no longer exists. It's been taken over by socialists who are, in fact, Marxists. And what they're selling is repression, authoritarianism in the name of free, free food, free education, free health care, free everything, as if nobody will pay. We've seen the results of this in Cuba, for example. So this is going to be a stark contrast in the fall. The president and his advisors clearly know it, and they're laying out those differences even as we speak.
1: What happens?
2: President's
1: go ahead.
2: Best speeches I've ever heard him give.
1: Yeah, absolutely. What they do in Cuba as well, pardon me, is throw dissenters in prison. So let's talk liberal lawfare. You, unfortunately, are an expert on that. Jim Jordan has now sent a criminal referral to DOJ, referring special counsel Jack Smith for prosecution because it looks like he lied to Congress about spying on lawmakers, various Republican members of Congress going through their text messages. Now, we saw one person on X joking that Jack Smith should receive the full Roger Stone treatment with a SWAT team banging on Jack Smith's door at 3 a.m. What do you say to that and what Jack Smith did?
2: You know, Ed, I used to think the Russian collusion hoax was the greatest single dirty trick in American history, but I now believe that Arctic Frost, Jack Smith's investigation, could be the greatest single abuse of power in American history. It was the use of the full authority of the United States government to spy on members of Congress. Jack Smith said that he didn't read the text messages of from 40 Trump supporters and members of Congress. Now, it turns out that he did. Mm. Now, I was charged with lying to Congress, yet no misstatement I made under oath was material. In other words, there was no Russian collusion for me to lie about. So what would have been my motive not to lie? I did say things that were incorrect, but none of them were material. Jack Smith should be prosecuted because there's a serious separation of powers issue. He, as a member of the executive branch, at the direction of Merrick Garland, who was denying it, was spying on Republican members of Congress. You can't get more unconstitutional or treasonous than that.
1: Yeah, he said under oath that he only looked at the phone numbers, the toll records of who called who or who texted who, and did not look at the text messages. And Chuck Grassley has the emails and details now. He did. So Jack Smith lied under oath.
2: So the question is, do we have a two-tier justice system, or is there only one tier of justice?
1: Yeah.
2: Jack Smith needs to be prosecuted, and he needs to stand trial. These are very serious charges, but it is part and parcel. This week, we also learned that the number three guy at the Justice Department was essentially sent to New York to coordinate the state lawfare against Donald Trump, in which they tried to keep him off the ballot, tried to break him financially, tried to send him to jail. So this was one coordinated effort at lawfare, and somebody has to be held responsible.
1: Absolutely. I mentioned Nixon maxing. Wall Street Journal did a big story that young people, pretty wild, are revisiting Richard Nixon's legacy. They're calling it that, as I said, Nixon maxing. You were way ahead of the curve. You've written books about this, his place in history. And you've also said Nixon was the first to imagine a Trump presidency. Listen to this.
3: The first person to imagine a Trump presidency was not me, but was former President Richard Nixon. He met Donald Trump in George Steinbrenner's box at Yankee Stadium, and they hit it off. And he called me the next day, and he said, well, I met your man. I got to tell you, he's got it. He could really go all the way. Wow.
1: Nixon was right. What do you make of young people learning about this? What's your take?
2: I think this is really great. First of all, I give the Vice President, J.D. Vance, huge credit because he kicked this off by speaking to the Nixon Library and saying correctly that the same deep state forces that took Nixon down tried to take Trump down. That was right on the money. Now, when you combine that with the extraordinary efforts of the young guys at the Nixon Foundation, we're using video clips, memes on various social media to inform people about Nixon. People learn more than Watergate. Watergate was a setup. The CIA knew about the Watergate break-in in advance, and they infiltrated the burglar team. We have declassified documents that prove that, but now people can get to learn a lot more on the more important things. A strategic arms limitation with the Soviets, the end of the Vietnam War, the desegregation of the public schools, the saving of Israel in the 1973 Yom Kippur War, doing away with the military draft, the 18-year-old vote, and opening the door to China at a time, Ed, when China was a dirt poor, backwards agrarian society. Few people had indoor plumbing. Few people had electricity, particularly in the rural areas.
1: Yeah.
2: It wasn't until years later that Bill Clinton gave them most favored nation trading status, extended by George Bush. That's what made them the enemy they are today, the super enemy they are, not Richard Nixon, who skillfully played them off against the Russians to get that strategic arms limitation treaty.
1: You've written books on it, as I said. You've got a tattoo of Nixon as well. So you've been there for a long time, my friend. Roger Stone.
2: Yes, indeed. Many thanks, Ed.
1: Still ahead, President Trump reviving the economy from the depths of Bidenflation. And one of the people who helped him most, Peter Navarro, the White House insider, joins us right here on The Big Take next.

0: for a strong America.
1: There are a lot of people in this country who are like, I'm not feeling patriotic. I'm conflicted. And I feel like they are being, they've been duped, if you will, about, or they just don't believe that, they believe that maybe at one point it was all possible. But at this point, so many things are happening. The weight of not just the racism and the xenophobia and what people are seeing on television, but also how people are faring in their daily lives.
2: Yeah. And they're not wrong.
3: You know, that's the Maryland governor there, Wes Moore. They think he'll be a Democrat candidate for president. He's going along with this anti-American rant and almost justifying the rise of socialism across the country. It's a disturbing trend, even among a growing number of so-called establishment Democrats. For Moore, we spoke to Peter Navarro. He's very close to the president. He's senior counselor for trade and manufacturing. Here's our conversation. Pete, always great to see you. Welcome back.
4: Ed. You covered a lot of ground.
3: Well, you see this president.
4: I don't even know where to start.
3: Go ahead.
4: I'll tell you this, though. The illegal immigration has occurred, has imported different cultures, different people, a whole lot of folks. We're in a democracy. And when folks with different values and ideas have the power because of sheer numbers, that's when we get in trouble, and we're getting into trouble big time. That guy running for Senate, if you played that clip again,
3: yeah,
4: listening to him, he sounds just like Castro, Chavez, and Perón in Latin America. It's like they must train these guys in rhetoric, because that it was like perfect. That was like the perfect way to tap at the resentments of people. And it's just spewing lies and a false ideology that will destroy this country. But Mondami and that guy, they move up the chain because they're effective communicators in the most perverse kind of way. And it's so ahistorical. It's just a fact. Socialism and communism have never worked.
3: Yes.
4: Ever. And it's just brought tragedy and poverty. I mean, as soon as like more than half of the people of a country get control and push socialism and then take everything from the other half, everything disintegrates.
3: Yes.
4: Because there's no innovation, there's no entrepreneurship, there's no freedom. And so, I mean, I love your rants. They're spot on, but we've got to confront this reality that we're facing, that the younger folk in this country are susceptible to these messages.
3: They're buying
4: my
3: it.
4: Job at the White House is to create good jobs for the American people at good wages. And I want to assure the youth of America that we're doing that. There's going to be jobs out there that are going to make you a lot of money and have a lot of dignity associated with them. And this whole idea of just free everything, it's a bit troublesome. But today, for example, it's another big day at the White House.
3: Yeah.
4: I was in with the president as he signed some executive orders. This is what I'd like to talk about. We have a problem here, Ed, where China and Russia and Iran and North Korea have weaponized our supply chains. The president signed a very important executive order which will require the Pentagon to look through the various tiers of the supply chain and make sure that the components that go into things like F-35s and tanks are not made by foreigners that can basically withhold those and then take away our weaponry because we
3: yes.
4: don't have the components to do that. That's a big deal. I watched the president sign three separate 50% tariffs on Canada. What's that all about? Well, it's because their dairy farmers screw our dairy farmers. They discriminate against, and so the president is tackling that. I don't even know this, Ed, but the alcohol distillers, Canada goes after the American companies that make hard liquor.
3: Whiskey and all the rest, yeah.
4: We're doing that. And then autos. So, in the world of policy, We are doing everything we can to address an affordability crisis that was created by the likes of Joe Biden, exploited by Momdami, ironically. But we've been turning it around. If you look at kind of how the data's going, which is kind of what I do every week, the trends are down.
3: Coming up, Don Lemon keeps insisting he's being pressured to run for president. Are you buying that? I'm not. It's why we're telling Lemon, shut your pie hole. That's next.
5: I might. I'm serious. I don't know. I might because people keep asking me to do it.

0: Shut your pie hole.
1: Shut your pie hole.
2: At time for our favorite segment, I get to tell one lucky leftist, shut your pie hole. Today, we're cutting a slice for another repeat offender, Don Lemon. I guess it's lemon meringue tonight. The failed CNN anchor is still insisting. People everywhere just begging him to run for president.
3: Your political ambition, is that true?
4: No, but people keep asking me if I'm running for president. And I don't know, I might. I'm serious. I don't know. I might because people keep asking me to do it. I actually think I would be a really good president of the United States.
3: Okay, like, you're being serious.
4: No, I'm being totally serious.
5: So what would it take?
4: For the people to want me.
2: Is that what it's about? People wanting you? Did you not get enough love as a kid? And now you're going to take it out on the country with a vanity run for president? No experience, no nothing? And what is Don Lemon's genius campaign strategy, by the way? Well, he's labeling half the country Nazis.
4: MAGA is the closest thing to the modern version of a Nazi party. This is America's version. It's the closest thing without the Holocaust and all that stuff. That sort of mindset. That's what MAGA is.
2: What a ridiculous statement. Quite the campaign pitch. How'd that work out for Hillary Clinton?

0: bunch of illegal immigrants out there that look like me, please go round them all up. I will help you. I will turn them in. I will. You know what? If I can run for president, fine. I'll just run for sheriff and go out there and be an ICE agent, right? Like, this is apparently how it works now. I do laugh that she says these indigenous people out here. I just want to know how she spells that word, because that was a whole new way of yelling it into a microphone in Congress. Yes. I'm curious on that. Look, this is insanity. The fact that she thinks that having an open border somehow has to do with race and not the fact we have people from all over the world that will be able to come in. Yeah. If they are white, arrest them all. I don't care the color of your skin. If you break in the United States of America and you're being rounded up by ICE, you committed a crime. If she thinks, what should we do? Only arrest every third person that's not white? I guess that's what justice looks like.
1: Enforce the law. You're right. Regardless of skin color. Ben Ferguson, love you, man. Thanks. Coming up, outrage on Capitol Hill after yet another once-storied institution can't define basic biology. The Smithsonian, confused about what a woman is. Host of the Rubin Report, the great Dave Rubin, sounds off next on The Big Take.

0: You're watching An American Moment.
1: The same mass action toolkit that your organization has been promoting references politeness as a defining characteristic of white supremacy culture. Ma'am, are you a white supremacist?
2: No, sir.
1: You're not? Can you help me square why your organization says that being polite is part of being a white supremacist?
2: I'm not exactly familiar with that passage of the mass action toolkit, which is
1: I can show you the passage right here.
3: Unbelievable. Officials from the once great Smithsonian playing dumb about their own guidelines during here on Capitol Hill. It only got worse from there. We spoke about all of this with the host of the Rubin Report, the great Dave Rubin. The White House report goes on to allege the museum is promoting a pro-trans, pro-illegal immigration agenda. Here's the Congressman Tim Burchett from the great state of Tennessee.
4: But in another exhibit, a six-year-old girl asks why she doesn't have male genitalia. Do you really think that content is appropriate for children? I mean, do you think little girls have penises? I mean, let's get to the basics of this. Do you think that's appropriate?
2: So, sir, I believe the exhibition and project you're referring to is Girlhood, It's Complicated, which was a temporary exhibit in our museum that closed, I believe, in 2020.
4: Ma'am, I didn't ask you that. I asked you, do you think, is it appropriate?
2: Yes.
3: Is it appropriate? And by the way, is it complicated, as she said, about what little girls have?
5: It's just so profoundly ridiculous. But what this really shows is how deeply embedded woke has been in all of our institutions. Now, I get that that specific exhibit was a couple of years ago. But the fact that Tim Burchett, who, you know, I've met him a couple of times, the guy doesn't even want to wear a suit, that he has to get up there in a suit and start talking about genitals and everything else, that in and of itself is completely clownish. But, you know, Brandon Gill's really brilliant at this stuff. And the way he gets these people with this trick way to get them to admit they're doing the thing they claim they're not doing. I mean, they're claiming that that white supremacy also includes politeness. Now, Ed, I was on a flight the other day. You're not going to believe this. There was a black stewardess. And when I walked on the plane, she said, "How are you?" And I thought, my God, she must be a white supremacist asking me how I am and would I like a glass of water, either room temp or with ice.
3: She was being polite.
5: She was being polite, so she must be a white supremacist. Look, joking aside for just a second, I mean, the thing is here, it is embedded deeply in our institutions, and you may say, okay, I don't really care about the Smithsonian, or I'm not going to take my kids there, or whatever, but the point is, this stuff is still being pushed in schools. We know blue states are pushing against it, whether it's the gender stuff or the hyper-racialization or anything else. And if you just look at those images, they're not even appropriate for Newsmax at 6 o'clock, much less third graders in public school.
3: Well, thanks for calling us out. I guess I'm going to have to black it out and post-edit or something.
5: They're not appropriate for my show either.
3: You know, and to your point, I remember going to the Smithsonian as a kid, and my family was excited. My dad saying, they've got Archie Bunker's chair there.
5: Yes.
3: Like it's, right? And like Fonzie's leather jacket. What's happened to America?
5: Ed, you're not going to believe this, but this gets back to our Long Island roots and the common cultural stuff that you and I have. I remember going to the Smithsonian and seeing Archie Bunker's chair. And do you know where it is right now? I know where it is. Do you know where it is? It's not at the Smithsonian anymore. You're going to love it.
3: No.
5: Glenn Beck purchased it and the entire All in the Family set. He has the entire thing, including the stairs. The entire back of the house is in Glenn Beck's studio in Dallas.
3: Wow.
5: And I tried to sit on the chair. They don't let you sit on the chair.
3: That is amazing. Coming up, a major turning point in the war with Iran this week. The president facing a big new decision. Our panel lays out the path forward. Is he going for an all-out war, or maybe a one more ceasefire to try to get a peace deal? We'll talk about it next.

0: Max TV.
1: And now my final takes. President Trump facing a major pivot this week in the war against Iran. I spoke to Hogan Gidley, the president's former aide there in the first Trump term and now a senior advisor at the America First Policy Institute, and former U.S. Senator candidate from New York, Joe Pinion, about what the president may do next in Iran. Let's get serious for a second, because I'd like to have fun with you both, and you're both good-humored, but we obviously have a very serious situation. It's grave, Hogan, when you think about what's going on in the Mideast. The flights being canceled suggests this is ramping up, but nothing worse than losing more U.S. service members like we did over the weekend. The Associated Press putting out some video of the attack in Jordan that our U.S. military base, and you can see the streaks in the sky there. Do you think this is what prompted the president to escalate, obviously, American attacks? And I was hearing over the weekend, Hogan, you know the message. Let me call you a messaging maestro. Maybe that will make up for not calling you great in all seriousness, because, you know, I hear from Republicans, you must hear this, they want to hear more from the president about what the strategy is moving forward, Hogan. What are your thoughts on that?
2: Yeah, I think it's obvious that we're retaliating here, something that Iran did again when given the opportunity to have some semblance of peace in the Middle East, some semblance of being welcomed to the international community, albeit with monitoring and things like that. They just can't get out of their own way. It seems as though death and destruction is just top of mind always for those in that country that wish to kill all of the Jews around the world, wish to destroy and kill all Americans as well, hating the West. It's what they do. But they did not stick to the deal Donald Trump gave them. And the recourse in that is Donald Trump comes forward and says, all right, you understand death and destruction. Seems like you don't give a crap about any of the negotiations. Have it your way. And so what he's going to do is continue to put pressure militarily and economically on Iran. Everyone knows this country is a despicable actor around the world, state sponsors of terror. And every presidential candidate has talked about preventing Iran from getting a nuclear weapon. Every president has as well. Only Donald Trump is left to pick up the pieces, whether it be the border or Iran, to fix the mistakes of the past.
1: Joe, your take on all that, because obviously, you know, the president, I believe you put on Truth Social, every time Iran kills an American soldier, they will pay for that killing many times over. We know about his strength on the world stage. Your thoughts, because, you know, I also hear people criticizing and say, what have we really accomplished? And all these people on the left, when you hear what Hogan was saying, when you rid Iran of nuclear weapons, that's a pretty big accomplishment. When their navy is at the bottom of the sea, I'm not pretending that there are not bumps in the road here. And every time we lose a life, it's obviously precious, Joe. But what are your thoughts about the big picture?
3: The measure of any presidency is, are you better off today than you were 4 years ago with midterms 2 years ago? The measure of Donald J. Trump's presidency will be a man who made the world a safer place. Now, that safety has come at a terrible cost. We are hearing about those U.S. service members right now. And as Ronald Reagan reminded us, that freedom is not free. It is not passed down in the bloodline. It must be fought for. And so if you look at what has transpired here, yes, we went in there and killed a man who has literally brought thousands of U.S. deaths to our front door in the Ayatollah. That cannot be understated. And so that was the objective. We're now dealing with the fact that you cannot negotiate peace with people that have made a covenant with death. And so Donald J. Trump has gone out of his way to be in many ways as deferential as humanly possible in the hopes that they could see peace. But it is clear now, in no uncertain terms, that we must deal with Iran as a threat that they are. We must deal with the Chinese Communist Party as a threat that they are. They continue to bankroll this unholy regime. President Trump should use the Patriot Act to start seizing those illicit Chinese funds that we know are helping to undermine American interests and now taking the lives of U.S. soldiers. The time has come to take off the gloves.
1: Thanks for watching. You can now catch me every weekday right here on Newsmax, 5 p.m. Eastern, for Ed Henry, The Big Take. And go to NewsmaxPlus.com for all of our content. And till Monday at 5 p.m. Eastern, have a great rest of the weekend, Patriots.

0: You know one of my favorite things to do is stand up for the little guy. That's literally the backbone of the show. There is no better example of the little guy getting the shaft than when we have to deal with the IRS. Fortunately, under the Trump administration, we have people that are actually in touch with the public. John Rich, for example, special envoy to American landowners, has stepped in and listen to how this went.
1: Just heard about Mr. Kirby, the farmer in Tennessee who the IRS is threatening to seize his property for him not making payments on a refund that he never asked for, nor was it his. According to the facts, is how I know them now. He tried to return the money, and as we all know, sometimes the IRS just is a labyrinth of complexity.
0: This is a crazy story. And I'm telling you all this in case there's anyone else out there with a similar situation. There is help for you, especially now. But also, this ends well, and it's Friday, and I like to talk about a win on Friday. So in 2021, under Biden, a local Tennessee farmer named Mr. Kirby filed his taxes dutifully, like he does every single year, and was supposed to get an $1,100 refund. Instead of sending him just $1,100, the IRS actually sent him over $20,000. And Kirby was like, hold up, wait a minute, something ain't right. So he makes multiple calls, not one, not two, multiple calls to the IRS to let them know that they've made a mistake because he doesn't even use a computer. He's using the phone. He wrote them letters and things like that. You know how hard it is to get an IRS agent on the phone? Pretty hard. They blamed it on COVID, but oddly enough, COVID didn't stop them from sending all the bills to us to pay our taxes. Anyway, he couldn't get anyone to answer the phone for years, by the way, years, to figure out why this money was sent and all that stuff. So he has his accountant reach out. They couldn't get in touch with anybody either. At which point, he should have been allowed to just keep the money, as far as I'm concerned. Keep in mind, Mr. Kirby is in his 70s. He's not like some international bank robber fleecing people. So he puts this money in this side account and just lets it sit there until he could get somebody on the phone. This went on for 4 years. Then, in early January of 2025, Mr. Kirby received a letter from the IRS telling him to send the $20,000 back with interest. So according to his accountant, he immediately sent all the money back, the full $20,000 amount, to the IRS. They cashed the check at the IRS on January 1st, 2025, but he didn't pay them any interest because he didn't owe it to them. At that point, Mr. Kirby's CPA set up an appointment at the Hopkinsville, Kentucky IRS field office. Mr. Kirby went with the agent, and the agent had him fill out this like abatement form to explain why he didn't owe the interest on this money. Basically, because it should never have been sent to him in the first place. The IRS waited 18 more months from that time, and then they denied his petition and is still holding Mr. Kirby responsible for the interest on the money the IRS mistakenly sent him in the first place. Folks, this is maddening. And this year, the IRS withheld Mr. Kirby's $1,873 refund that was due to him from his regular income as a payment towards the interest on the $20,000 that they sent him an error 4 years ago. Look, I know most of you are at home. None of you are surprised with this level of incompetence at a government agency. But just a quick reminder, the same government that wants you and I to pass a competency test to exercise our Second Amendment rights, the people incompetent enough to screw this up this bad, they're also armed, as you can see in this video. That was their training video. Right. So fast forward to this month, July 4th of all days, 2026, the IRS sent him a letter stating intent to put a levy against his farm to pay the interest on the $20,000. They sent him that by mistake, and now the lien is now scheduled to take place in the coming weeks, where they intend to seize his property. Yeah, right. However, thankfully, to avoid armed conflict, John Rich has stepped in, and as of this afternoon, it looks like this actually may be solved.
1: These are the kinds of things that I think the Trump administration cares about, just regular citizens who are running into situations that are so maddening. Nobody's ever listened to them before. Rest assured, Mr. Kirby's farm ain't going anywhere. It's going to stay right there with him.
0: Now, I spoke to John Rich, who's a good buddy of me, just before coming on this show on air, and he said this is being expedited to a resolution at the highest levels. The White House got involved. Look, And good on the head of the IRS, the new head of the IRS, for getting this done. But what about the people who have this problem that didn't get noticed by John Rich or any media for that matter? When you have CPAs and yourself not able to get in contact with a civil servant serving, you can't penalize people for that. Now, the bigger problem is how we got here. First, the IRS should have never sent him the 20 grand. Their mistake. Okay? Second, why could an ordinary citizen not reach the IRS agents with ease? They work for us, and they should have sent an agent to his house if they couldn't reach him. If you can send 100 agents to raid Mar-a-Lago in the middle of the night to get a note written on a napkin that you thought might have been classified, you can send a local agent to an old farmer's house. Third, once he got to speak with a local agent, why was this not wrapped up immediately? Like, how could any human with an IQ above a pineapple not see this and say, yep, sorry about that, we're going to take care of it, and it's over? That agent clearly is not qualified to work for any government agency and should probably be fired immediately and never allowed to work for any level of government ever again. And fourth, and this is the most important thing, there's a law that says they can't do this, that is there to protect this man from this type of thing that everyone this guy, like everybody this guy talked to in every step of this has ignored that law. 26 U.S. Code 6404E2, the provision on mandatory abatement of interest on certain erroneous refunds. Here is the statutory text, Section 2. The secretary shall, not may, not should, shall abate the assessment of all interest on any erroneous refund under Section 6602 until the date demanded for repayment is made. Holy rusted metal, Batman. And since he tried like hell to pay it back, and no one picked up the phone at the IRS, it must be forgiven. But more importantly, everyone. I'm talking scorched earth, everyone in the government who has ever had so much as been CC'd on an email about this guy's case should be charged with a crime. Not only should Mr. Kirby get to keep the 20 grand that they accidentally sent him, it should be paid out of the pocket of Biden's IRS director when they made this error, Dan Werfel. These laws are in place to protect you, me, and Mr. Kirby, and everyone in America. Yet every single person in the chain of custody of this incident violated the law, and it caused this man 5 years of agita. Not a single IRS agent or federal worker will change a thing after this story unless there are real consequences. If I stiffed the IRS for 20 grand over 5 years, they would lock me up. So, Mr. President, how about we send a message that the people paid by our tax dollars cannot violate the laws they are taxed to enforce without consequences? The man himself, Tennessee farmer Wilson Perry Kirby. Sir, I am so sorry you had to go through with this, but we are going to make damn sure it gets fixed.
2: Yes, sir. I appreciate it.
0: Yeah.
2: And I thank God for helping me, and I thank my preacher for praying for me.
0: Yeah, well,
2: this just went on too long.
0: Yeah, it did. But, sir, like, you're getting these letters. How did this feel when you're like, I am trying to give you your money back, and they won't give it to you?
2: Well, sir, they send me a letter every so often, and it would, like, come from, like, AT&T, come all over the United States. I got them from Utah. I got them from Texas, Pennsylvania, Memphis, Missouri. I'm not ignorant, sir, but I don't know how to text, email, even turn the computer on. I'm old school. Yeah. They think everybody's supposed to know how to do that, but I don't, sir.
0: Yeah. Well, but also, like, you would think that instead of sending, I don't know, what probably amounted to $100 in postage, that they would be like, hey, maybe we should just go knock on his door and see if he's, I don't know, even alive. I mean, did they ever try to do anything like that?
2: No, sir. Like I said, I texted my tax lady, and she said, I didn't do nothing wrong, and you didn't do nothing wrong. Maybe they'll send a letter explaining it. And I didn't get nothing. And like I said, I kept the money in the bank the whole 4 years. They put it in there. I never seen it, never signed it. And they could have took it out any time. But they found it. They caught it 4 years later and trying to make me pay for it.
0: Yeah, this is absolutely maddening. I mean, this is the type of stuff we dump tea in the harbor over. But we reached out to the IRS for comment, and they said, quote, The IRS takes all taxpayer-specific problems seriously and works diligently to help resolve any situation that taxpayers contact us about as quickly as possible. Sir, it's been 5 years. I wouldn't call that quick.
2: No, sir. But they did contact me this afternoon.
0: And what did they say?
2: Well, they called my tax lady. My tax lady called me, and we done a three-way talking. And the tax lady from Washington, D.C., apologized and said it would be handled. Until I see it black and white in a letter, ain't nothing for sure, sir.
0: Yeah. Well, look, at least it got there. I mean, like, I saw your local interview and the emotion on your face. You're dealing with this ambiguous character in the ether that has no real connection to anybody. And they're just throwing letters that they're going to take your farm. I would warrant to say that probably a lot of people would show up and disagree.
2: Well, let me get this straight, sir.
0: Yeah.
2: Okay, can I get this straight?
0: Yes.
2: I thought they was going to take my land, but they was going to do a lien on my bank account. Let me get this straight now. Mm-hmm. I mismarried the letter. My tax lady straightened me out on it. So I want to get it straight. Okay, they wasn't going to take my farm, but they was going to put a lien on my bank account. Okay?
0: Yeah. That, I mean, even that. That's your land that you've been working for I don't know how many years. I mean, they have no right to do that with their mistake.
2: I ain't got any. Okay.
0: Yeah.
2: Yes, sir. But like I said, you know, they found it. They called it 4 years later. They didn't contact me, send me nothing, or let me know nothing.
0: Yeah. Well, you know, Mr. Kirby, I am sorry you're going through this, and I'm going to talk to John Rich after this and see what anything we can do to help move this along to ensure that you have no more problems, sir. So we appreciate it.
2: Okay, I thank you and thank God for everybody to help me.
0: Yeah.
2: Okay?
0: Yeah, well, I hope you serve as an example to make sure that this never happens to anybody again. Thank you, sir, and God bless.
2: Well, yes, sir, I was raised up right and right and wrong, wrong.
0: Yeah.
2: And I figured I didn't do no wrong, and maybe this will help, like you said. Other people's had trouble with the IRS. Maybe they can see this story and get it straightened out.
0: Yes,
2: maybe
0: sir.
2: I've done some good. I don't know.
0: All right. Well,
2: but
0: thank you.
2: I went through heck for 4 years.
0: Yeah. Yeah, and you should not have had to. So, sir, we appreciate your fight, sir. We're not going to let it go in vain.

0: You're watching An American Moment.
1: These are not the first troops to die and unfortunately won't be the last. But this is a turning point in this, what we're calling a conflict in Iran, not just for the military strategy, but for the president personally. You saw this today. Folks, these four soldiers, Lieutenant Tyler Freehand, Sergeant Michael Swinton, Sergeant Angela Rampstead, and Private Isabella Gonzalez, are the first returning soldiers killed in this conflict that were the result of direct action by Iran. Deeply personal to me. I have been there when you put your friends on a plane draped in that flag. Now, Donald Trump went, and he went and to look those families in the eye and say, I'm sorry. He said this at his rally today after, you know, when he went down to Georgia after riding with one of those Gold Star families on Air Force One.
2: I think it's the toughest thing I do. If anything I do, I do all this stuff, but I think it's the toughest thing I do.
1: You bet it is. Knowing full well that he unilaterally made the decision that resulted in those people's children coming home in a box, and he showed up. You know how hard that is to see a Gold Star parent? The man responsible for your child's death right in front of you? But he showed up knowing that. And Trump, look, I know this guy. He does not take this lightly. Because not only does he need to stand there and watch these destroyed families deal with this, he now has to give them an answer. Actually, he's got to give the world an answer, too. What were they killed for? You're now looking at families. You're looking at them in the face at a dignified transfer. You have to tell them what their child died fighting for. Folks, we never did this in Iraq and Afghanistan, which it was the hardest thing I had to deal with during my deployments, even when I got back. What was the goal? What am I getting almost shot for every single night in Baghdad or Fallujah or wherever I was? What was the measure of success in Iraq and Afghanistan for that war? I remember coming back from my second deployment, which we lost someone on. We lost a lot of people. Young EOD guy, I actually took this picture, Tyler Trahan. We loaded his body onto a plane, just like one of these dignified transfers. And I remember coming back to a huge assembly. All the East Coast SEAL teams that were in CONUS at the time went to this. It was with the Admiral, and we were supposed to be able to ask questions. They knew that the sled dogs, we were getting super restless about what the hell we were doing because we were being handcuffed by rules of engagement. That's actually what killed Tyler. And, you know, people wanted answers. So this is supposed to be like this informal, open conversation with the head of WARCOM, which is the parent SEAL command. So I asked, I said, hey, you know, respectfully, Admiral, what's the desired end result in Iraq and Afghanistan? And how do we mark that success? And I got this long, ambiguous mission readiness and regional stability, but no answer. And watching the dudes in that room crushed morale. And I am, Mr. President, I am begging you, please don't make that mistake again. Respectfully, sir. And Pete Hegseth was actually asked about this yesterday.
3: I guess my question to you is, how are we going to define winning?
1: Look, I think Van Hollen is an idiot, and I hate to give Democrats any credit for anything, but they took that talking point from us warfighters over the last 20 years, and they're rolling with it now. Look, you don't have to tell us tactics, you don't owe us strategy, but you do have to define an end result and how you mark success. Now, Iran not getting a nuclear weapon is not a measurable goal. It's not a strategy because it's open-ended. It's like, you know, it never ends. It's a product of the end result, but it is not the end result. I am speaking to the president as someone who wants him so deeply to be successful. And I am 100% behind finishing this once and for all, because this is the only shot we got. Not only to get revenge for killing my friends, which I really want on these Iranian turds. No one else is going to stop this problem. No one will ever have the set to do this again in my lifetime. Everyone knows I was against going into this conflict in the beginning because I knew this was going to happen and the likelihood of being drawn into some long, drawn-out conflict was serious. But I have also been the strongest voice for finishing what we started now. Dipping out now is not an option. As someone who has lost three friends to an EFP roadside bomb built by Iran in 2007, right next to me, but knocked me out too. My friend next to me took a round in the stomach from an Iranian-backed militia Tyler was killed while disarming an Iranian-supplied IED. I spent 9 years of my life studying this regime, its resolve, its goals, and how they will happily lose every single soldier in their arsenal if just one of them can survive to carry on this fight over the next 500 years. They don't need to win today. They view that as a win. They don't have to beat us. They have to survive. We have to beat them. They are a totally different animal. They will strap bombs to themselves to kill us. When we bomb something of theirs, they don't look at it as, oh, it's a crushing loss. The ones who survived view that as a win, and it strengthens their resolve. Now, I think the president went in giving the benefit of the doubt that there might be some possibility of a rational discussion and some diplomacy. But I think now he kind of gets that that's not possible. He said on Truth today, from this point forward, anytime the Islamic Republic of Iran shoots at a ship in the Strait of Hormuz, whether it be done by missile, rocket, drone, or any other device or weapon, the United States will bomb and destroy one bridge or power plant, including those located next to or in the capital city of Tehran. This marks a huge change in strategy. Still not an end result, but strategy. And this goes to Pete Hegseth's testimony yesterday in Congress. He wants more money. Look, I think Pete, who has been a friend of mine for over 10 years, actually longer than that, has done a magnificent job in rebuilding our military, especially in morale. But this is now a war. This is a turn of events in timeline. Okay, you said you need this much more money. So tell us what it buys us.
4: On the readiness front, we requested $21 billion. On the capabilities side, we requested $46 billion.
1: Pete, love you, man. You want close to totaling, I think it's like 80-something to $100 billion. Man, look, I will pay my taxes twice this year to help with that nut if you tell Congress that this is what we want to do and this is how we're going to achieve it. Like the first mission in Iran, Midnight Hammer, there was objective, there was plan, there was action and completion. And then you go get Congress to buy in. And they declare war, and you bury that entire country under a blanket of American-induced dust, I will support my people going in there and snatching bodies in the middle of the night and taking their oil fields and turning every single power plant, civilian or military, into a parking lot. Pete, I will support you no matter how many war crimes the international community thinks we would be committing. But do it right, which I know you want to do, man. You have said it, and I know you, and I know because you were in that 20-year fight, that endless war in Iraq and Afghanistan right next to me. Give NATO the finger, and critics know where to hide. For God's sakes, give those families on the tarmac today a reason their children died. You look, Pete, you have the hardest job next to the president on the planet right now. But you need to force that congressman who doesn't want to give you that money, tell that congressman to go look that family who just lost their child in the eye and say, no, we're not voting for any more money for action in Iran. And that congressman is essentially saying, you know what? Your kid had died for nothing. You make them have that conversation, Pete. You put any opponent of finishing this job in that position, you will win this war and you will win the public support unequivocally. But let me be super clear about two things here. We are going to run out of conventional bombs before Iran runs out of people who hate us. So start with that in your planning meeting. And most importantly, I care more about a single hair on one American troop's head than I do about every single man, woman, child, and even their dogs combined in the entire country of Iran. So how about let's...

0: All right, so the government thinks it can spy on us under the guise of safety all the time. Not on my watch. Allow me to introduce you to Flock Safety. You may have heard about this trash. A specialized security system that uses artificial intelligence, which I hate, to automatically read license plates and track vehicles in real time, using the technology to instantly identify the vehicle's make, model, color, and license plate number, which means you. That data is then sent to a cloud base. Who knows securing that? Maybe in China. Where police departments can search this network to find cars connected to, allegedly, active investigations. They're also heavily used by private businesses and neighborhood owners and associations and stuff like that. But a lot of times, it's actually being used incorrectly. And innocent people are affected by this. And Americans are waking up to what's really going on here. There's some major privacy concerns and potentially unauthorized data sharing that come out of this system, with federal agencies obtaining and even using Flock surveillance data without a warrant. Now, the Supreme Court did just recently rule that you can't just ping someone's phone. That's a warrantless search. Because of these agencies, they don't have to they don't have unilateral control over whatever they want to do. Okay? We have the Fourth Amendment. You can't just go searching people and their stuff. This decision applies to mass policing too. Speed cameras, red light cameras. People are literally cutting these things down. Now, here at Newsmax, we don't encourage lawlessness, but I understand the sentiment and also kind of enjoy it. Some cities are getting rid of these Flock cameras to protect their people after massive backlash, too. Even the Flock Safety CEO, Garrett Langley, admitted that the amount of surveillance was sickening.
1: Your company has expanded pretty rapidly. How many cities are you in right now?
2: Yeah, we're just in north of 6,000 cities, which, generally speaking, is most of the country.
1: 6,000 cities.
2: Yeah.
1: That's rapid expansion.
2: It's pretty nauseating. I mean, I'm on the road pretty much every day of the week.
0: Yeah, it should be zero. And now he's calling organizations against his security systems terrorists. Watch this.
3: And then, unfortunately, there's terroristic organizations like DFLOC, whose primary motivation is chaos. They are closer to Antifa than they are anything else.
0: Look, this clip was immediately fact-checked on X, saying that DFLOC is an open-source project mapping license plate readers to highlight privacy risks from surveillance technology, not a terrorist organization. And don't worry. He later apologized for labeling that, saying it was a mistake. I think they should sue the pants off of this guy, but it's like rules for thee, but not you. I can surveil you, but you. These kids are trying to find out where Flock cameras are headquartered, right? Or Flock Safety is headquartered. And they were told they can't know and to, quote, get the camera out of my face from the people pushing mass surveillance on you and I. See, when our founding fathers wrote the First Amendment, the Fourth Amendment, you know, all this stuff. When the First Amendment, social media wasn't invented when they wrote it. The Fourth Amendment, we didn't have satellites that could, like, tell the color of your eye from space. What happens when we have technology that can just see through walls in the Flock cameras? Will that not be a warrantless search and seizure? As far as I'm concerned, the government works for us. If you're going to surveil me, I want cameras in every one of your government offices, local, state, federal, everything, congressional offices. I want one in the White House. I want a live stream of what you do all day in my kid's school. But I won't hold my breath for that. Texas Congressman Keith Self, who just introduced legislation to protect we the people from this crazy warrantless searching. Sir, I'm glad you did this.
4: Thank you, Carl. It was very necessary, because here's the central point. Just because technology advances, you don't give up. American citizens do not give up their right to privacy. That's the central idea of this bill, the Privacy Act that I have filed, that says federal agencies cannot get Flock data without a warrant. It's the same fight we had for FISA, Foreign Intelligence Surveillance Act. Get a warrant if you want to violate Americans' privacy. Get a warrant from a judge.
0: Mm-hmm. Yeah, I mean, makes total sense for me, especially in places like California. They're just like suspending people's license whether they know they're driving or not. But I want to get to something else. Pete Hegseth up on the Hill today. All right, this is a very interesting. He's now asking for almost $100 billion more dollars for this Iran conflict. I'm a proponent of him finishing the job. I didn't want to go in the first place, but now you got to finish it. However, you're now in a position as the Pentagon. You have to declare war. It's been longer than 60 days. You want $100 billion more dollars. Don't you think that this should be a congressional act of war at this point?
4: Well, certainly Congress has a say in this because they're asking for those dollars to come out of the congressional budget.
0: Yes.
4: So, yes, we can ask for any sort of information to include that, and we should doing that. We should be doing that. That's the congressional oversight that we have been charged with. And frankly, we're not having any pay for this $100 billion. Mm-hmm. We need to decide how we're going to pay for this as well. Look, our grandchildren, they're already shouldering something like $40 trillion in debt. So let's get the pay fors. Let's take a less noble program and pay for a more noble program. So, yes, congressional oversight is very necessary. And we are coming to the point, if we go full-scale war against Iran, which it looks like we will, then we're going to need more of a determination by the U.S. Congress.
0: Yeah. Look, it is what it is. Every president going back 40 years has said we got to deal with Iran. Trump's the first guy to actually do it. So you got to applaud him there. Representative Keith Self, we appreciate it very much, sir.
4: Thank you.

0: is there for you.
1: All right, thankfully, the Supreme Court left a little door open here, so Republicans are taking another swing at birthright citizenship, but this time with a new twist, and it's called Birthright Citizenship Act, legislation that would end automatic U.S. citizenship for children born to illegal immigrants during a federally declared border invasion. Like, this is common sense, guys. You cross the border illegally, you would be an invader. The man leading that charge, Texas Congressman Brandon Gill. Sir, thank you for doing this, but also, can it pass, and or will it pass the Senate, I guess, is my bigger question.
2: Well, this is a bill that every Republican ought to be able to get behind. I mean, we can see the problems with open borders during the Biden administration. I think it's very clear the problems that we've been having with birth tourism, people coming into the country purely for the purpose of giving birth so that their children can become American citizens and vote and influence our political system. That is obviously wrong. What this bill seeks to do is to fix that problem, clarify that the children of illegal aliens and the children of birth tourists are invaders, and that invaders are not entitled to birthright citizenship. I think that's a very clear answer. Every Republican ought to get behind it. We'll see what the Democrats think.
1: It all seems way too basic because, you know, it makes sense that that's the reason probably it won't pass. But anyway, I got to get to something. Yesterday, Oversight Task Force held a hearing on DEI in law schools. And, sir, you put on one of the most hilarious but masterclass exposés against the American Bar Association to the president. I mean, right to her face. Roll this.
3: According to the ABA's website, quote, all of us have implicit biases. Would you agree with that statement?
4: The ABA believes that diversity, equity, and inclusion improves
3: Would you agree with the statement that, quote, all of us have implicit biases from the ABA's website?
4: The ABA believes that diversity in all of
3: its
4: forms
3: is important. Is
4: that a yes?
3: Can I take that? It's a yes or no question. Do you believe that all of us have implicit biases, as your website says?
4: The ABA looks to remove barriers, and we examine.
3: That's not my question, ma'am. Against which groups do you have implicit biases?
4: The ABA believes that it's important to always explore.
3: Are you going to filibuster? Because it doesn't make you sound very good.
1: Sir, I don't know how you put up with these people, but it's her website that she's the president of. This is the American Bar Association.
2: Right. You know, it's amazing. This is the president of the ABA, the American Bar Association, who couldn't answer basic questions about what that organization believes, what she believes. But I think the reality is the left has used as a cudgel ideas like everybody has implicit biases, and they use it so that they can label anybody they want as racist or biased or bigoted in some way. But it does beg the question that if everybody has an implicit bias, what are the implicit biases that she holds? Against which groups? Who is she implicitly against? Does she harbor implicit transphobia or implicit racism, as the left often accuses conservatives of? And I think the American people would like to know.
1: Yeah, and it would appear that the president of the ABA does not think justice is blind. The ABA also said that the Supreme Court should reflect America's racial demographic. You cooked this woman. Roll it.
5: Right now, there's about two of nine of Supreme Court justices are black. That's about 22% of the Supreme Court. In your opinion, regardless of qualifications, should the Senate refuse to confirm a third black Supreme Court justice?
4: The ABA supports and encourages diversity in all of its forms.
5: That wasn't my question. My question was, if a Supreme Court vacancy opens up, should the Senate refuse to confirm a third black Supreme Court nominee based on his race or her race?
4: The ABA does not support quotas, and so
5: the ABA does support some sort of, and we'll get into that.
1: Did she answer any of your questions?
2: No, she didn't.

0: means that they're totally indefensible, that she couldn't. By the way, I think that the ideal Supreme Court would look like nine Clarence Thomases, and that's not because of Clarence Thomas's race. It's because he's a brilliant Supreme Court justice. But the ABA has been pushing this idea that judges, that law school classes should look demographically like the rest of the country. And what they mean by that is that these institutions or these groups should follow some sort of racial quota system. So I think the follow-up question is, as I asked in that hearing, if the black community is already, by the left's own logic, not mine, overrepresented on the Supreme Court, should that preclude a third black Supreme Court justice from being confirmed by the U.S. Senate? Obviously, that is insane to say, but that is where the left's logic leads, and I'd like to hear them answer that.
1: Yeah, I think a lot of people would like to hear any answer from anybody on the left, but not even you could get it out of them, sir. Congressman Brandon Gill, we appreciate it very much.
0: Thanks for having me.

0: So more election fraud in blue states. You don't say. Last night, we told you about the story of New Jersey Governor Mickey Sherrill discovering that a serious software error in the state's motor vehicle system led to a roughly 6,600 non-citizens, or illegals, being registered to vote. And New Jersey's Democrat Senator Andy Kim says, it's not widespread, a systemic problem.
1: Now, we should note that this is out of, like, millions and millions and millions of New Jerseyans. So this is still tiny.
2: We need to fix it, but we also need to make sure that we're looking at the problems in the right size, that this is not akin to what Donald Trump was talking about. Yes, this is something that needs fixing, but it's not this widespread systemic problem that Trump has been using and weaponizing to try to push forward a very extreme agenda.
0: First, if it's off even one vote, that negates maybe my vote, which is not cool. But your governor literally just said it's a systemic problem. Your governor blamed it on, quote, the system, which, by the way, the company is now refuting, saying that, it wasn't our system. It was your voter registration process, not a glitch in our system. Now, Vice President J.D. Vance is now calling on Senators Cory Booker and Andy Kim from New Jersey to pass the Save America Act. It's your state, guys. So let me put this in perspective for you real quick. If you issue me, like, I don't know, a gun permit in the state of Connecticut, or we'll do New Jersey, I can then go legally purchase a gun, whether I've met the qualifications to get that permit. The state requires a gun permit, and the state gave me a gun permit. So am I at fault for exercising a right that the state concurred with by issuing me that permit? Is that my fault? Like, some of these people, like one guy just went to jail because he didn't know he wasn't supposed to vote. Anyway, founder of Early Vote Action, Scott Pressler. Dude, this is insane to me that we're still having the conversation about the SAVE Act.
3: Well, thank you, Carl, for having me back. You know, the Democrats, they've got to be really tired right now from all the goalpost moving that they've been doing. It started off with them saying illegal aliens can't vote. Right. Then it became illegal aliens aren't getting registered to vote by the DMV. Then it was illegal aliens aren't getting registered at all. And now that we have discovered non-citizens being both registered and voting, we hear from them, it doesn't make that much of a difference. Well, yes, it does, because I have to say this, Carl. There was a member of Congress, Miller Meeks, in 2020, that only narrowly won her seat by 6 votes. Yes, every vote should be legal and lawful.
0: Scott, the other thing, too, is if people don't know, I just want to back up your resume with what you're talking about. You probably single-handedly handed the state of Pennsylvania to Donald Trump by your efforts of voter registration. So when they say 6,600 people were registered illegally by the DMV, how hard is it to go out and find register 6,600 people for Donald Trump?
3: To give you an example, the average of voter registration is one voter per hour, meaning in order to do 6,600 by hand in person, that would be roughly 6,600 hours that was done just by a software error from the Department of Motor Vehicles in the state of New Jersey.
0: I mean, it does put things into perspective. But CNN, Abby, these people are just shameless. She's just hung up on the issue of the word widespread. Watch this.
4: You just said it's widespread. So where's the proof that it's widespread?
5: 6,600 non-citizens made it onto the voter rolls.
4: That is 0.006% of registered voters in the state.
6: What is your tolerance for any fraud at all?
4: Is it widespread?
6: Absolutely. Over 6,000
4: people.
6: What
4: is your bar for widespread?
6: My bar is I want no tolerance.
0: Which is interesting, and I want to show you this, because CNN loved using the same phrase during the COVID pandemic. Roll this.
7: They all say we need more testing of asymptomatic Americans to get a better understanding of just how widespread the virus really is.
8: It tells us that this virus is much more widespread than we thought.
9: I mean, this is pretty widespread, Christina. If they are going to be sending people back to work, is there enough widespread testing?
0: They loved widespread then when, at the time, early reporting was only, 6,000 cases in New Jersey?
3: Carl, in addition to the member of Congress I mentioned in Iowa, as recent as 2024, John Duarte, I do believe in California, lost his race as a Republican by 187 votes. That was the deciding factor. So to anyone watching, whether you're a veteran, a woman, or a minority, any fraudulent non-citizen or illegal alien voting disenfranchises your voters. And so I'm asking our Senate, because the House has done its job. It's passed the Save America Act four times. It just did NDAA. It just did the ban insider stock trading. It's time for the Senate to get off its behind and pass the Country Saving Save America Act, which is photo voter ID and proof of citizenship. The American people demand election security. And thank you, Governor Mikey Sherrill, for making the case for us of why this legislation is so gosh darn important.
0: Literally made the case. And I hear you may be headed to Alaska to, let's just say, help Murkowski out of office if she doesn't vote for it. Scott Presler, you are a force, sir.
3: Thank you.

0: on Newsmax.
1: All right. Comments for Carl. Let's get to this. One of my monos got posted by someone, and Martin posted, "I'm Scottish, but this makes me want to shout, 'America, F yeah.'" It was about, you know, blowing people up. I like that. I'm Scottish too, man. So shout it from the Highlands. All right. So I made this weird thing called a joke on the interweb that libs apparently, you know, people who don't bench 225 also didn't understand, saying, "Yo, Elon Musk, can you make a verified badge for people who bench press more than 225 pounds? I'm tired of soy boys claiming to be tough on here." And Jay, who apparently doesn't bench 225 and apparently has a limited vocabulary, saying, "Effing idiocracy if I've ever seen one, living in a world where someone effing R-word meathead determines that in order to have an opinion, you have to lift a certain amount of weight. Well, it certainly makes it worth more. Shut up and lift, bro." I hear it helps get some of that stress out. And we'd like to end on a high note. This was actually hilarious. We showed you a trans thing running for Congress who lives in poverty yet is mainly concerned about legalizing weed. And Skippy tweeted, "We need a bigger island for the institution to be built." Ah, yes. And a strong foundation, my friend. Rob, these people will never get... By the way, Rob watched my mono, and he ran to his underground bunker in an undisclosed location because he knew AI was taking over.
2: I did. I was terrified of the AI. Hey, Carl, how much do you lift? What's your bench press?
1: 565, one rep max. What about you?
2: 565 pounds? Probably about 180?
1: Yeah.
2: Something like that? Maybe my weight if
1: baby.
2: I'm lucky.
1: Yeah. Go
2: That's
1: watch some Ronnie
2: ridiculous.
1: Coleman. Come with me to the
2: 500
1: gym.
2: 500 pounds.
1: Yeah.
2: But I can hit a golf ball 300 yards. I can tell you that. I'm pretty proud of that. Good to see you, Carl.
1: Later, Rob.

0: cultural Marxism seeks to destroy any allegiance to God, any allegiance to family, to anything other than the all-powerful state.
1: They believe America is bad and needs to be taken down.
2: The cultural Marxists are working on seizing power.
3: Hitler said it, Lenin said it, give me a child for a few years, I will own the future of that nation.
4: The school district had socially transitioned our daughter.
5: The cultural Marxists see law enforcement as the oppressors and criminals as the oppressed.
6: If our system had better bail reform, my son would be alive.
7: We need to undo what the cultural Marxists have done to society, because if we don't, we could lose our freedom.
8: Lawlessness in our streets, cancel culture shutting down our free speech, critical race theory poisoning our schools. Marxism has infiltrated our country, and America is under siege.
9: There is a victimhood culture in America today. It's engendered by this new rigid ideology that we have that sees all of life through the prism of the oppressed.